But what did Fulton Sheen do in those last 9 years of his life? He's going to die on December 9th, which happens to be the feast of St. Juan Diego, who was not canonized as of yet. He died on December 9th, 1979. And he died, actually, in front of the Most Blessed Sacrament. That's right. He was making his last holy hour in front of the Most Blessed Sacrament. A real tribute to him. But in his last few years, he would give retreats. Not to anyone. But his focus was giving retreats to priests, as well as giving retreats to priests, as well as to bishops. Because he really believed in if the priest as well as the bishop could truly be a saint, then he would have much more powerful impact upon the souls that were entrusted to them. And the bishop has the whole diocese, the priest has the parish and the parish members. So that was his focus. Often it would be a weekend retreat. And what was his primary focus? He would insist that the priests should make a daily holy hour. He insisted that they make a daily holy hour. Where and when? Well, he did not specify the time, the specific time. I think generally he would insist the best time would be to do it as early as possible, at the crack of dawn. But he insisted that they make the daily holy hour where? Well, in front of the Most Blessed Sacrament. Spending time with the Eucharistic Lord in front of the Most Blessed Sacrament. And he honestly believed by making the holy hour in front of the Blessed Sacrament, the Eucharistic Lord would radiate his presence on the faithful priests, the faithful bishop making this holy hour. He actually gave it a title. He called it the hour of power. Don't you love it? He called the holy hour the hour of power. And he said to the priests and bishops that when they speak, sometimes the people listen, but sometimes the people will not listen. Sometimes the people listen, sometimes the people will not listen. But he said not because of tooting his own horn or because of pride, but he said that when he spoke, people would listen. And the primary reason, he said, was because of the hour of power. That he's spending time face to face with the Eucharistic Lord. Looking at Jesus looking at him. That
imbued and permeated him with power. All heard the saying, tell me with whom you associate and I'll tell you who you are. Birds of the flock stick together. For associating with good people, we're probably going to be a good person. If we're associating with bad people, we're probably, the bad qualities of the people are probably going to rub off on us. So I thought I would dedicate today in our conversation to hopefully one of our favorites. And this man is the Venerable Archbishop Fulton J. Sheen, who in 2 days, on September 24th, 2026, he'll be proclaimed blessed. Blessed Archbishop Fulton Sheen. We want him to pray for us, pray for priests, pray for the bishops, pray for the church at large. Please share this message with your friends. And I will pray for you right now. I've got Mass. And I will give you my priestly blessing. The Lord be with you. May Almighty God bless you, the Father, and the Son, and the Holy Spirit. Amen.

peace be to you. Shakespeare speaks of the ills the flesh is heir to. It is of those ills and sicknesses that we speak in the sacrament of extreme unction. The sacrament could also be called the sacrament of the anointing of the sick. First of all, as regards sickness itself, it does many things to us, not only physically, but also psychologically. First of all, it cuts us off from many occasions of sin. The will to sin is certainly weakened by physical infirmity. Then, too, sickness also manifests the uniqueness of our personality. We begin to realize that I am I. Self is confronted with self. The soul sees itself as it really is. Sickness breaks the spell that pleasure is everything, that we ought to go on building bigger and bigger barns, and that life is worthless unless there is a thrill in it. It enables us also to readjust our sense of values. We begin to understand the words of our Lord. What doth it profit a man if he gain the whole world and lose his immortal soul? Then too it can end in death. There is a world of difference between the way the pagan faces death and the way the Christian does. The pagan fears the loss of the body. The Christian fears the loss of the soul. To the Christian, the physical life and the world are not everything. This world is only a scaffolding to him. It is a scaffolding up through which souls climb to the kingdom of heaven. And when the last soul shall have climbed up through it, then it shall be torn down and burnt with fervent fire, not because it is base, but simply because it has done its work. And there's another difference between the pagan and the Christian as regards death. The Christian never feels that his whole being is threatened by death. The pagan does. The pagan is always moving forward toward death. Moving forward toward it. Like as if he were walking toward an abyss. The Christian is walking backwards. From death. Well, how does he walk backwards? Because he starts with that fact. Someday I'm going to die. Someday I must render an account of my stewardship. Knowing that I will die, I now prepare my life so that it may enter the kingdom of heaven. The worst thing, therefore, that can happen to a Christian is not death. The greatest tragedy is not to have loved enough. There's no need of laboring these points. Sickness is very obvious, too obvious indeed. Our Lord was very much concerned about it. Let us now study the background of the sacrament that he instituted, the sacrament of the anointing of the sick. Many of the prophecies that were told about our blessed Lord revealed and heralded him as the healer of the sick. In countless places in the New Testament, we read such phrases as these. I am quoting. Jesus went about teaching and preaching the kingdom of God and curing every kind of disease and infirmity. Then again, we read in Luke, when our blessed Lord was at Gennesareth, the scripture states, and they began bringing the sick to him, beds and all,
wherever they heard he was. And they begged him to let them touch even the hem of his cloak. And all that touched him recovered. Like the Syrophoenician woman, remember? She said, if I but touch the hem of his garment, I shall be healed. The gospel does not tell us all the miracles of healing, but St. John ends up his gospel by saying that if he had written down all of the miracles that our blessed Lord had worked, the world would not be large enough to contain the books thereof. The point is, therefore, our blessed Lord, as the Son of God made man, had the power to heal the sick. Now we come to the second point. He communicated that power to the apostles. After the resurrection, our blessed Lord sent his apostles into the world. And here I am quoting the Gospel of Mark, where our blessed Lord said to his apostles, lay hands upon the sick and make them recover. And again in the Gospel of Luke, we read concerning the apostles, and this is a quotation, they worked cures everywhere. How did our Lord communicate this power? How did he tell the apostles to cure? He told them to do so by using oil, because the gospel tells us, and they anointed with oil many sick people and healed them. Our blessed Lord instituted this sacrament of the healing of the sick, or what is called extreme unction, passed it on to his church. And we find that the early church was using the sacrament just as we use it now. St. James, one of the apostles, writing in his epistle, speaks of this sacrament that had been instituted by our Lord. And he says, is one of you sick? Let him send for the priests of the church. Let them pray over him, anointing him with oil in the Lord's name. Prayer offered in faith will restore the sick man, and the Lord will give him relief. If he is guilty of sins, they will be pardoned. That is the earliest description that we have of the sacrament of the anointing of the sick. Now notice that our blessed Lord told his apostles to use oil. Just as our Lord in other sacraments used bread and water, so in this he uses oil because naturally oil was used to strengthen the body. Athletes very often would rub their bodies with oil, and our Lord therefore used it as the matter of the sacrament. Where does this oil come from? It is blessed by the bishop on Holy Thursday. There are three kinds of oils that are blessed on that day. Now this oil for the sacrament, this particular sacrament, is distributed to various parishes. And during the year, the priests anoint the sick with that oil. When the bishop blesses and consecrates these oils, he says this particular prayer over the oil that is used in this sacrament. With this heavenly anointing, let none be medicined, but that he shall find protection within and without. Gone all pain and sickness, gone every ailment of soul and body. Should there not be a sacrament for the sick, just as there is for the wounded? There's a world of difference between being wounded and being sick, between being cut by a knife and having smallpox,
Our blessed Lord has instituted a sacrament for our spiritual wounds, namely the sacrament of penance. So he has a sacrament for the sickness of the body that is united to the soul, too incidentally. And the beauty of this sacrament is that though the grace is communicated to the soul, it influences the body in a very special way. Not in the way in which the divine divinity of our blessed Lord influenced the humanity that he took from his blessed mother, no. But in some mysterious way, the results of the passion of our blessed Lord are poured through the soul into the body. Because you cannot think of any part of the body that has not been a vehicle of sin. This particular sacrament now wants to do away with all of the traces of that sin, and thus in some way restore the body again to health, if it be God's will. Body again to health. You cannot think of a single sin that did not come through the body. Not a one. Envy? That certainly came through the eyes. For example, you saw how much better the Joneses were doing, and you had to keep up with the Joneses. Pride. Your ear might have been involved. Someone told you that you were very smart or very beautiful. Drunkenness, adultery, robbery, blasphemy, all in some way involve the body that is the object of this sacrament. Even your feet, you walked into an occasion of sin. Even your nose. Your nose could have contributed to vanity. You may have smelled good cooking and ate too much. Then, too, considerable vanity could be involved in the use of perfume. Now, when a sin gets into the soul through the body, it always leaves a trace. Very much like certain diseases. They leave little remembrances behind, not the kind of remembrances that we would like to have. Viruses have tails. Now we're not speaking scientifically. But they do leave vestiges of themselves. That is why certain diseases are not contracted again. And that is why also some diseases leave a very important trace, and sometimes embarrassing trace, like smallpox. So does sin. Sin comes into the soul through the body, and after a while, the body becomes like a chimney in which there has been fire and smoke emitted from the hearth. The chimney becomes full of soot. Ships going through the ocean contract many barnacles. Sewers become clogged. You just cannot have sins pouring through the eyes and the ears and the nose and the feet and so forth without these senses becoming clogged, sooty, dirty, barnacled. The church now purifies the avenues of sin, the eyes and the ears, the nose, the hands and the lips and the feet. And the purification takes place by the anointing with oil and the words of the priest. Now this is what the priest says when he anoints your eyes. By this holy anointing and his most loving mercy, may the Lord forgive you whatever wrong you have done by the use of your sight. Amen. When the priest anoints your ears, he says, by this holy anointing and his most loving mercy, may the Lord forgive you whatever wrong you have done by the use of your hearing. Amen. Then the priest anoints the nose. By this holy anointing and his most loving mercy, may the Lord forgive you whatever wrong you have done by the use of the sense of smell. Amen.
then your hands. By this holy anointing and his most loving mercy, may the Lord forgive you whatever wrong you have done by the use of your sense of touch. Amen. When the sacrament of extreme unction, or the anointing of the sick, is given to a priest, he is always anointed on the back of his hands. The laity are always anointed on the palm of their hands. The reason why the priest is anointed on the back of his hand is because the palm of his hand was anointed when he was ordained priest. Continuing the sacrament, we come to the lips. By this holy anointing and his most loving mercy, may the Lord forgive you whatever wrong you have done by the use of your sense of taste and the power of speech. Amen. Then he anoints your feet. By this holy anointing and his most loving mercy, may the Lord forgive you whatever wrong you have done by the use of your power of walking. Amen. Those are the words of the sacrament, not all the words, but the words that are used in the actual anointing. Now some remarks about it. First, this sacrament is given only in serious illness. The one who receives it must be in some danger of death through sickness. It need not be the certitude of death, no. But at any rate, there must be some danger. That is why the sacrament of the anointing of the sick may not be given to soldiers that are going into battle. They are in danger of death, but not from sickness. If they are wounded, then indeed they could be anointed. Secondly, this sacrament should not be delayed until the patient is unconscious and can no longer join in the prayers. It should be given while he can lift up his soul to the healing power of Christ, who is refreshing his senses and his soul and his sins. Thirdly, the sacrament does not mean that the person is going to die. There are many who believe that just as soon as a priest is called to administer this particular sacrament, it means the patient is beyond hope. No, the Council of Trent refused to consider

Here is the prayer that the priest recites after he has anointed the hands and feet and other members of the body. Now listen to this prayer. Note carefully that the word death is not used. Note also that the burden of the prayer is the restoration of the sick person. Cure, we beseech thee, O our Redeemer, by the grace of the Holy Spirit, the ailments of this sick man, or woman as the case may be, heal his wounds, and forgive his sins. Deliver him from all miseries of body and mind, and mercifully restore him to perfect health, inwardly and outwardly, that having recovered by an act of kindness, he may be able to take up his former duties. Thou who with the Father and the Holy Spirit liveth and reigneth God, world without end. Amen. See from that prayer that though the sacrament is given at a critical time, it is more concerned with sickness than with death. That is the reason why the sacrament could just as well and possibly even better be called the sacrament of the anointing of the sick. Because when we receive it, grace, of course, is always received at the soul. But as we said before, we are a unit, a composite of body and soul. And here this sacrament has a very special repercussion upon the body. To use a very modern word, we might call it the psychosomatic sacrament. The sacrament of body and soul. It looks to the healing of the body, not clinically, not just as a body, because the church regards the body very differently than medicine. To the church, the body is not just an organism, but it is also the temple of God, the residence of divine life. That is why St. Paul says the body is for the Lord. Therefore, this sacrament looks to the body and seeks to give it relief in order that it will not impede the soul in its love of God. And our failure to see this is a failure to see the beauty of the sacrament. I wonder if we really bring to it all the faith that we should have. Did not St. James speak of the great faith that was demanded when the sacrament is received? Here it is the divine physician who comes to us, and we should look less to our disease than we look to him. Of course, the sickness does not preclude the possibility of death, because we are all under the penalty of death. If we are in danger of death, then we receive the sacrament of the dying, which is viaticum. The viaticum is the Eucharist that is given to the dying. Viaticum means on the way you take the Lord with you. If it be God's will that death be not postponed, then we see in the sacrament, because our senses have been cleansed, first in incorporation to the death of Christ. We were baptized in his death. The Eucharist reminded us of his death. And now we are incorporated in a very special way. We say with our Lord on the cross, it is finished. Our death is united to his. But we are also united to his resurrection. This sacrament prefigures the anointing of future glory.

it in some way applies the resurrection of the body in anticipation, applies it to our thoughts, to our desires. Then we can go before God with all of the avenues of our body cleansed. As I once heard an old woman say, who was dying of cancer of the face, she said, "You know, I hate to go before the Lord looking like this." But how beautiful it is to have all the senses cleansed as we go before the Lord. This is a beautiful sacrament. It throws out a bridge between earth and heaven. And over it we walk in our human weakness. The sadness of our suffering is wedded to the yearning for God. Joy and sadness meet. And if you would know what joy this sacrament gives, you would only have to go with us priests into the sick room and see us as we minister to the dying. Pray that you may never die without this sacrament. God love you.

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1: Catholic commentary. Spiritual warfare. Stay ready so you don't have to get ready. Jesus 911.
2: And we are live, faithful. How y'all doing today? We hope y'all are having a tremendous, a wonderful, a phenomenal Wednesday. And we're live and we're ready to rock and roll and talk theology today. Back live with you, back in the saddle. And yesterday, we weren't able to talk about one of my favorite Marian feasts. One of, in my opinion, one of the very best ones, that being Mother Mary and the Sorrows of Mary, Mater Dolorosa. So what is the Mater Dolorosa? Why is it important? Why should we focus upon the Mater Dolorosa? And what exactly is it? Now, today we're going to be diving in very, very deep. And today we're going to begin as we always do. And fittingly, we've got a prayer from the legendary, the incredible brother. Don't think he's tuning in right now. He's probably praying, or I don't know, maybe he's still resting. Might be a little too early for some people. The brother St. Francis Babito providing us with a goated prayer. Let's begin with prayer, audience. And remember, we'll take any and all of your questions about Mother Mary today. Maybe you're wondering, what is the Mater Dolorosa? What are the seven sorrows? What is the sword that pierced Mary? Does that mean she died a martyr's death? Well, we're going to talk about all of that today, but we got to begin and get prayered up from the get-go. Let's do it, faithful. Permeate everything. As proper children of Mary, we must seek to permeate all workplaces and recreational activities through the Immaculata. The world needs Jesus, and it is through Mary that we come to Jesus. It is through the Immaculata that the world becomes obedient to Jesus. Do whatever he tells you. If we desire to see the world saved, we must be united to the Immaculata and save her, seek her help and direction in all matters. Holy Immaculata, lead us in daily life so we can be used to bring many to Jesus through you. Precious Immaculata, form your Son in us. Beautiful flower of Carmel, unite our hearts to your Son's sacred heart. Amen. In the name of the Father, Son, Holy Spirit. Amen. Let's rock and roll, faithful. You all ready to have a lot of fun? Theology-wise, man, I wish we would have been able to cover this yesterday, but it's never too late to talk about our Immaculate Mother Mary, and we're here right now. We're going to be talking about the Mater Dolorosa, the beautiful imagery that we have here from Mother Mary, indeed. The mother who stood by the cross. We're going to examine the imagery here. We're going to look at it in a very clear fashion, and we're going to see what does it mean to refer to her as Sorrowful Mother or Mother of Sorrows, and what on earth are the seven sorrows of Mary? Now, I know some people do. They include eight. I stick with the traditional seven. I am very well aware some will argue for eight. That's fine. I got no issue with it at all. And I've got to be clear. This is not, and I've got to really make this point. This is not merely sentimental Catholic devotion. It is rooted directly in sacred scripture. Because there at Calvary, St. John tells us, standing by the cross of Jesus were his mother in the Gospel of St. John. Chapter 19, 25, we read this. Notice the word. This is important, faithful. Notice the word standing. That's very, very important. Mary doesn't abandon Christ. She doesn't flee. She remains right there beside her crucified son, right beside him. And the church traditionally meditates upon seven sorrows of Mary. What are they? Can anyone tell me what the seven sorrows of Mary are? Does anyone know off the top of their head? We'll begin. What are they? The prophecy of Simeon, the Gospel of St. Luke, chapter 2, verse 34 to 35, will highlight that. the flight into Egypt, the Gospel of St. Matthew, chapter 2, verses 13 to 15. The loss of Jesus in Jerusalem, the Gospel of St. Luke, chapter 2, verses 41 to 50. Mother Mary meeting Jesus on the way to Calvary, which is a traditional meditation rooted in the passion narratives, the crucifixion and the death of our Lord in the Gospel of St. John, chapter 19, verses 25 to 30. And our Lord taken down from the cross. And that is a passion tradition flowing from the gospel burial accounts. And our Lord laid in the tomb in the Gospel of St. John, chapter 19, verse 38 to 42. All of these sorrows take us from our Lord's infancy to his tomb. All of these sorrows will take us from our Lord's infancy to the tomb. And that is big time important. Big time important. Now we begin with the first suffering, the first sorrow, first suffering, first sorrow, same thing. Simeon's prophecy. This is a big one. And I don't know, it might be my favorite one. Now you might be wondering, why would it be my favorite one? Well, probably because of the amount of people that provide commentary in the early church on Simeon's prophecy. It is such a powerful and rich prophecy that likely is my favorite one. The Gospel of St. Luke, chapter 2, verse 34 to 35. Simeon blesses the Holy Family and tells Mother Mary, "Behold, this child is set for the fall and rising of many in Israel, and for a sign that is spoken against, and a sword will pierce through your own soul also." That is pretty big. Our Lord is still a baby. He's an infant. Yet we can see this tremendous prophecy already pointing towards Calvary. Indeed, if you read all of the Gospel of St. Luke chapter 2, you're going to find Christological connections there. You're going to find the connection with our Lord as suffering servant. Yep, that was my big time debate that I had yesterday against one of the top, if not the top Islamic scholar, Dr. Shabir Ali, on the topic of whether or not our Lord is the suffering servant. Well, believe it or not, Luke chapter 2 does connect that with our Lord being the suffering servant and Mother Mary also suffering. Wrap your mind around that. In one of the greatest prophecies identifying that infant as that promised suffering servant Messiah that would come, we're also told the mother will suffer. The mother as well will go through suffering. A sword will pierce through your own soul also. What does Simeon do? What does Simeon do? He will connect two things. Number one, our Lord being rejected. And then the other thing that he'll connect is Mother Mary's soul being pierced. And if you look at the Greek, rumphaia, a large sword, it really is a large sword that does damage. That really is a large sword that does damage. That is why you're going to find over and over in Catholic art. That's why I included it in these images here, which, by the way, I hand drew all of them. I drew them all by hand, which that's a joke. I know some people are going to probably think, oh, you didn't draw them by hand. Yeah. Some people don't know how to take jokes. I didn't draw on my hand. But that is why Catholic art frequently depicts the Immaculate Heart of Mary pierced by a sword. Or in the Seven Sorrows devotion, by seven swords. Who loves the Seven Sorrows devotion? You'll find artwork depicting Mother Mary pierced by seven swords as well. So Mother Mary's suffering, here's a good point we got to make. Here's a point we've got to hammer home. Mother Mary's suffering is completely subordinate to our Lord's saving work. Our Lord is the Redeemer. But here's a good point, though. Because she truly is his mother, whatever really does happen to our Lord there in Calvary, which is a brutal end to his life, really does affect his mother. They have such an important and such a spiritual connection that what really does happen there on Calvary really does inwardly wound our Immaculate Mother Mary. That is why we read about a sore sword piercing through her own soul as well, because she is so spiritually united to Jesus that there at the foot of the cross, she will also undergo suffering. And that is the whole theology behind the Mater Dolorosa, behind the sufferings of Mother Mary that she undergoes. And we're going to go over all seven sorrows of Mary today. And if you have any questions, audience, we're going to be tackling any and all of your Mary questions, any of them about feast days, maybe about the sorrows, maybe about any of the dogmas. We are beyond thrilled and pumped to be with you. We hope you're having a great, a wonderful Wednesday, another day that you can honor and love the Lord. You all are beyond tremendous. I want you to know today, the Lord loves you. Jesus loves you. And it's another day you get to worship God and you get to love your life, man, and love the faith. Stick around. We got a lot more to come for you.

0: Genesis 1:27 says, God created man in his own image. Male and female he created them. According to Pope St. John the 23rd, it is not true that some human beings are by nature superior and others inferior. All human beings are equal in their natural dignity. May God help us to look upon everyone as a person created in his image and likeness, and treat everyone the same without favoritism or prejudice.
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I focus every time. And we are back, audience. We're thrilled and we're pumped to be with you all on a wonderful Wednesday. What are we talking about today? We're having a great time talking about our Immaculate Mother Mary and the Mater Dolorosa, the Sorrowful Mother. If you've ever wondered, why do we refer to Mary as Sorrowful Mother? What are the seven sorrows of Mary? Are they biblically based? Why do we even believe in them? Well, today we're going over that. We're going in depth. And another question we've asked is, why seven sores? Okay, here's a good question. It's a good one. Now, the Bible will over and over talk about a sword, not seven sores. So why does the Catholic tradition speak about seven sorrows? Well, because seven is a biblical number that is heavily associated with fullness or completeness. And the devotion is important because it will gather the principal biblical moments of Mary's suffering, and they're important to our Lord's life as well, by the way, not only Mother Mary. And it will gather them into seven sorrows at different moments. Now, this is important. It would be similar to how our Lord's Passion is organized in the Stations of the Cross. The number is important because it will provide a real important structure for meditation. And the seven swords in sacred art, what do they communicate? What do they communicate? The fullness of Mother Mary's maternal sorrow. And the image is a powerful one because the Gospel of St. Luke chapter 2, verse 35 says, a sword will pierce through your own soul. So not merely Mother Mary's body, her psyche, her very being, her very soul, what constitutes her very existence, her soul, her life, her very being will be pierced. That is how connected our Mother Mary is, our Immaculate Mother Mary with Christ. And our Lord, his body will be pierced and he will expire in Calvary, and Mother Mary's soul will be pierced, if you will, on because of what occurs there in Calvary. Because of what occurs there in Calvary. And we have to remember another point. The seven sorrows, they're not additional revelations. We can call them kind of like a devotional roadmap, that will highlight the real biblical suffering of our Holy Theotokos, of the Holy Mother of God. Very, very important. It's important to understand that. And now we get into the second sorrow. We gotta make sure we get into all the sorrows here. And I want to give a shout out to everyone in the audience, wherever it is you all are tuning in, whatever it is you're enjoying to drink. If you're here, that means you love learning theology. If you're here, that means you love learning about our ancient apostolic faith. And I want to give you an enormous shout out and tell you, Jesus loves you, God loves you, and you're going to have a phenomenal, fantastic day by the grace of the Lord. Second sorrow, the flight into Egypt. The Gospel of St. Matthew chapter 2, verses 13 to 14. The angel tells Joseph, rise, take the child and his mother, and flee to Egypt. Now, we want you to think about this scene. I want you to meditate upon it, because this is a big-time scene that occurs here in the Bible. The Messiah has already entered the world, and almost immediately, a king wants him dead. Herod orders a slaughter of the children of Bethlehem. Mother Mary experiences something horrifying. She's got to flee with her baby. Imagine that. Now, I'm a father. I'm not a mother. But I can imagine that that must be quite scary, quite harrowing.
And the Holy Family will then become displaced. They'll have to leave their homeland. They'll have to go, by all intents and purposes, they'll have to go to the wilderness, into Egypt. And that is where the Gospel of St. Matthew will quote Hosea. Out of Egypt, I called my son. Out of Egypt, I called my son. And Mother Mary, we see, is also in peril. We have imagery of the sorrowful mother carrying our incarnate Lord and Savior and keeping him safe, protecting him. Because there are all kinds of perils, all kinds of evil surrounding him, her, and the magnificent Saint Joseph as well. The third sorrow, losing Jesus in Jerusalem. Now, this must have been a pretty tremendous one as well. I can't even imagine. The Gospel of Saint Luke, chapter 2, verse 43 to 48. At 12 years old, our Lord will remain behind in Jerusalem. Mother Mary and Joseph will search for him for 3 days. Then Mother Mary will tell Jesus, "Son, why have you treated us so? Behold, your father and I have been looking for you anxiously." That is real, real maternal anguish. Your father and I have been looking for you anxiously. They've been nervous. We've lost him. Where could he be? Is he okay? But we want you to notice something. The pattern. That's why we want to make the image larger. In Jerusalem, he's lost. Mother Mary searches 3 days, and then he's found. What is this prefiguring? What is St. Luke prefiguring here? I know you know the answer already. He's prefiguring the bodily resurrection itself. He's prefiguring it. It is being prefigured right here. And later in Jerusalem, Mary, again, will notice that this occurs, that her son is lost again, but there'll be beauty on the third day, he'll bodily rise from the dead. But here, this is the third sorrow, losing our Lord in Jerusalem. And I want to pause for a moment and see, audience, what is your favorite sorrow? Or maybe what is one that perhaps you meditate upon more than others? Perhaps there is one that really does resonate with you more than any others. We want to hear from you and any and all questions you may have about Mariology. Maybe there is one sorrow that resonates with you more than any other. Perhaps. Now, there's another important thing that we want to focus on. Before we go to the fourth sorrow, another thing we want to focus upon. Mother Mary kept all these things in her heart. What on earth does that mean? Well, the great Saint Augustine saw such profound imagery here. Because Saint Luke will, over and over, will give us a window into the interior life of Mary. And it must have been a very deep, prayerful life because she kept all these things in her heart. In the Gospel of St. Luke, chapter 2, verse 19, we read, Mary kept all these things, pondering them in her heart. And after finding Jesus in the temple, in the Gospel of St. Luke, chapter 2, verse 51, we read, his mother kept all these things in her heart. Now, that is enormous because it really does help in understanding the Mater Dolorosa. Mary's sorrow is important and highlighted. She will keep, she will ponder, she will believe, and she will carry mysteries that later on will become clearer to her. She will carry mysteries within her that later on will become, forgive me, much clearer. And Simeon's sword prophecy remains in that heart. Now, this is enormous. This is enormous. Think about that. This is beautiful theology. A heart that ponders Christ.
That is why we focus on Mother Mary's heart so often. Did you know that? In Marian devotion, that is why there's such a heavy focus on the heart of Mary. Not because Catholic devotion wants to invent something. No, but because the Bible itself has that focus on Mary's heart. The Bible itself will place a focus on Mary's soul, showing the interconnectedness of Mother Mary's soul, her heart, and her deep spiritual connection with Christ. She is a loyal, devout disciple every step of the way. And real Catholic Marian devotion will focus on the heart of Mary, the Immaculate Heart of Mary, our Immaculate Mother Mary. Now, what about the fourth sorrow? Well, in a moment, we're going to focus upon the fourth sorrow. The fourth sorrow is an important one because that one there, Mother Mary will meet Jesus carrying the cross. The traditional fourth sorrow is our Immaculate Mother Mary's encounter with Jesus on the road to Calvary. Now, this is important, and we got to be clear. The Gospels don't narrate Jesus and Mary meeting on the Via Dolorosa. This is part of church passion tradition. But what the Bible does tell you, it does tell you without a shadow of a doubt that Mother Mary is present there during the Passion and stood at Calvary, standing by the cross of Jesus, where his mother, we read. So the traditional meditation, it shows you that Mother Mary's presence is there. The baby she carried is on the way to his brutal end. He really is that, yet again. Back to the beautiful Christology of the suffering servant. If you're wondering, well, why did William do a show on Monday on Jesus as suffering servant? I did it because it's all connected. That is why. For people wondering, why is it important he's suffering servant? That is a beating heart of Christology where so much is connected. So much is connected, including imagery of our Immaculate Mother Mary and Simeon's sword. They go hand in hand. Our Lord is suffering servant. Mother Mary suffers as well. And all of it is beautiful and powerful theology. And when we return from the break in a moment, we're going to go over the fourth sorrow. And we're going to go over it in depth. And we want to remind you all, any and all questions you have about Mother Mary and about Mariology, we can't wait to hear from you on this. We will be back in just a moment.

0: 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God love you and your family. Welcome, Daniel. You're on the line. What's on your mind, brother?
1: 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I had a buddy at work who, you know, he's a lukewarm Catholic guy, and I wanted him to start listening to the Terry and Jesse show, so I kept telling him to download the app, and he kept putting me off. So one day, I grabbed his phone, and I downloaded the app for him. I went on vacation, and you know, I kept telling him to listen to it. He was kind of put me off. I came back from vacation. He comes to my cubicle, and he says to me, "Hey, man, I've been listening to Terry and Justin's show, and it's great. And it's made a big impact in his life. The guy, he's going to weekly adoration a couple times a week. He goes to the Mass in the morning. He's an on-fire Catholic, and he promotes the Terry and Jesse show and the Virgin Most Powerful Radio."
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And we are back, and we're having an incredible time talking about the Mater Dolorosa. And we got an incredible comment before we went to the break, actually, right before we returned from the break, from the legendary Cothel Ryan. Brother, thank you so much for your support. I do want to give everyone a shout out and let you all know we would not be able to do what we're doing here. It wouldn't be possible without you all. You all are beyond tremendous. And the incredible brother says, before the Rwandan genocide, Mary appeared at Kibeho, given visions of rivers of blood, and promised that meditating on the sorrows grants the grace and strength needed to truly repent and change one's heart. That is so beautiful. That is beautiful, and that is correct as well. It is not only beautiful, it's right. And that was in, I believe, in the 1990s. I don't remember exactly when. It was in the 1990s. Let's talk about that a little bit. What a great point. Thank you so much for that point, Cothel Ryan. Now, in the 1990s, there was a Rwandan genocide, unfortunately. And there were visionaries. We got to pay attention to our visionaries and people that have these incredible visions of our Immaculate Mother Mary. Look, if our Immaculate Mother Mary is appearing, pay attention. That has been the message all throughout history, hasn't it, Cothel Ryan? It has been the message all throughout history that if our Immaculate Mother Mary appears, pay attention. And there were the visionaries reported. It was pretty dastardly. Corpses, blood. It was, you're right, it was described as rivers of blood. And these are, by the way, faithful, these are approved Marian apparitions. These are approved. That doesn't mean that every Marian apparition that isn't approved isn't true. It doesn't mean that. It just means some take a little bit longer to go through the process, or some don't have people backing the process for them to go through the long canonical process. It doesn't mean that they're not real. I want to be clear. It doesn't mean they're not real. Sometimes it takes a while for some to go through, but these are approved apparitions, and they're incredible. And they emphasize devotion to what we're talking about today, the seven sorrows of Mary. And what is the point of every Marian apparition? Here's the one thing that I always try to hammer home. What is the point of every Marian apparition? For people to repent, for people to convert, to pray, to genuinely change your heart, to genuinely turn your heart to the Lord. That is what Our Lady wanted in the Bible. Isn't that right, Cothel Ryan? That is what Our Lady wanted in the Bible. Our Lady wanted people to have a genuine change of heart. Our Lady really wanted people to convert. And this is a tremendous, tremendous point that he brings up, an amazing one. God bless you, my friend. Thank you so much for your support. And thank you for yet another incredible tidbit of information. That is why. That is right. And I'm trying to think, maybe somebody can help me out here. Trying to think if there are any others. I'm sure there are others, other apparitions that may emphasize the seven sorrows. I might be wrong. Maybe this is I doubt this is the only one. There have got to be other apparitions that emphasize the seven sorrows. I'll look into that. I definitely will look into that. Audience, I want to give an enormous shout out to everybody tuning in, and an enormous thank you to all of you all. Thank you so much for your support, faithful. We truly do mean it. We wouldn't be able to do any of what we do without you all's support. You all are tremendous. And we left off right here at the fourth sorrow. Mother Mary meeting Jesus, carrying the cross. And we have to remember the words of Simeon. What were those words? He called the child a sign that is spoken against. Now we can see Simeon's prophecy coming true. Our Lord is being publicly rejected, publicly spoken against, publicly spoken against. And we read, a sword will pierce through your own soul, is now reaching the great climax. As he goes to the cross, is now reaching that climax
as he goes to the cross. We clearly see this here in a very, very clear fashion. And now we encounter the fifth sorrow. And it really is heart-wrenching as I go through them all to think about the sorrows that our Immaculate Mother Mary must have undergone. That great power of perseverance. What a wonderful model she is, right, guys and gals? For all of you tuning in, do you love Mama Mary? Do you love Mother Mary? For all of you all tuning in, tell me how much you love her. Tell me how much she's changed your life. What an incredible disciple, right? She's right there at the crucifixion, right there at the foot of the cross. And we read right there, the very center, the very beating heart of the Mater Dolorosa, the Gospel of St. John, chapter 19, verse 25. Standing by the cross of Jesus were his mother. So Mary is right there at the cross. Think about the biblical trajectory. Think about it. Mother Mary receives Christ in Luke 1. In Luke 2, Mother Mary will present Jesus. In the Gospel of St. John, chapter 2, Mother Mary will direct others towards Jesus. And in the Gospel of St. John, chapter 19, Mother Mary is right there, standing beside the crucified Jesus. Right there. Right there. If anybody ever wonders, hey, give me the biblical theology of Mary as co-redemptrix, we can give it to you right here. We can give it to you right here. But no, it doesn't mean that this is a rival sacrifice. That's not what we're saying. We don't believe Mother Mary is another savior. No, we know that our Lord alone, offers that redemptive sacrifice as a divine son, our almighty incarnate Lord and Savior, the Son of Man. We know that. We know that. But Mother Mary, when you call her co-redemptrix, why do you do it? Mother Mary will really participate through faith. Mother Mary will really participate through her maternal love, her love as a mother, and through her real maternal suffering. She does what every disciple is meant to do. Take up your cross and follow the Lord and to suffer daily. And she did. She did. Except the dimension of hers is a deeper one. Because of her connection to Christ, because of her spiritual and in a very special maternal manner, unlike other maternal ways, she has a very special connection to Jesus. That suffering is also intense for her, incredibly intense. And here's the one thing that I really want to emphasize for those of you all tuning in. For those of you all wondering, okay, what is the Mater Dolorosa? Why is the Mater Dolorosa important? Why is the Mater Dolorosa so important? Well, let me tell you why. The Mater Dolorosa is, at the very heart of it, Christocentric. People don't realize this. At the very heart of the Mater Dolorosa, it is Christocentric. Mother Mary's sorrow matters a lot. Why? Because the one suffering before her is our incarnate Lord and Savior Christ. Right there before your very eyes. And we have the theology being laid out. Woman, behold your son, we read as well. Aren't these powerful words? That when we go over the seven sorrows, they become so profound, don't they, faithful? They begin to make a lot of sense, don't they? They begin to hit close to home, don't they? The more and more that we dive in, the more and more we read. Because while he's dying there, our Lord will see our Immaculate Mother Mary and the beloved disciple, the incredible St. John. And he'll say, woman, behold your son. And then he'll turn to the tremendous, the legendary St. John. He'll say, behold your mother. And St. John tells us, from that hour, the disciple took her to his own home perpetually. By the way, that's also very significant for the perpetual virginity of Mary.
The early church fathers thought so. That is enormously significant, because St. John could have simply said, well, you know, Jesus made arrangements for Mary's care. No, instead he records the woman and her son and the disciple and his mother. That's very important. An ancient tradition, ancient patristic tradition, sees something important here. This is important because the beloved disciple is a disciple of Christ receiving Mother Mary as his mother. She indeed is all of our mothers. Remember the imagery of Revelation 12, 17. She is the woman of Revelation 12 without a doubt. And we've seen that over and over because as we've established in debate after debate after debate, where our interlocutors don't know what to do anymore, now they've got to admit Mary is that woman of Revelation 12. And in Revelation 12, we read that the rest of her children are those who keep the commandments of God and bear testimony to Jesus. That means all of those that follow Christ, they are children of Mary. Wrap your mind around that. Think about that. The next time you encounter a Protestant that doesn't love our Immaculate Mother Mary, you tell them, she is your mother, whether you like it or not. They say, no, she isn't. Do you follow Christ and keep his commandments? Yes, I do. Well, guess what? You got a heavenly queen. You've got a heavenly queen. You have a heavenly queen mother, and her name is Mary. We got a lot more to come, faithful. Don't go anywhere.

0: Hey, Terry Rodriguez. I'm a monthly donor here in Phoenix, Arizona. Retired Phoenix cop. And I've met Jesse before, and I just want to tell you, you guys were on fire yesterday on the Terry and Jesse show. You guys were on fire. I went to bed thinking, man, what an unwinnable war. But when I got up, I listened to you guys. You know, you guys are doing good work, man, doing God's work, and keep doing it. I know it gets exhausting sometimes, but there's people out here that really need the inspiration and the evangelization that you guys are giving us. So my best to you, and I'm Eddie Rodriguez, and I'm a monthly donor and proud of it.
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Mother Mary is the woman of Genesis 3. She is the new Eve, and we can see that very clearly coming into focus. And we also want to look at the sixth sorrow, our Lord taken from the cross. After our Lord dies, Joseph of Arimathea is given permission from Pilate to take away the body. And the Gospel of St. John, chapter 19, verse 38, we read, so he came and took away his body. Mary then holds Christ, who has expired. He's no longer alive. And now, of course, this is built heavily into tradition, but it is part of sacred tradition. For those that are wondering, this is part of sacred tradition. With that in mind, that is the sixth sorrow. So some of y'all might be thinking, oh, you're not going to get through all seven, William. There's no way. Of course we're going to get to all seven. Because now we have arrived at the seventh sorrow. Our Lord is placed in the tomb. Our Lord is placed in the tomb. The Gospel of St. John, chapter 19, verse 40 to 42. Our Lord's body is wrapped with spices and placed in a tomb. And the stone closes. So imagine Mother Mary's journey. At the Annunciation, she'll hear wonderful things. Think about that. I want you guys to think about that. Let's ponder about that, okay? Spend a little bit of time. Let's not rush to this final sorrow. Indeed, we haven't rushed to any of them, but let's spend some time on this one here. At the Annunciation, he will be great. He'll be called the Son of the Most High. You hear all these great things, right? And rightly so. You hear all these great things, and rightly so. Of his kingdom, there'll be no end. He is the Most High. Then one chapter later, you then have it unveiled. This child is the suffering servant. He's alike to the Gentiles. That means he's going to suffer greatly. And to be very clear, for people that are wondering, well, if Mary truly was a disciple, if Mary truly was a disciple, wouldn't she have known all this? Now, there's no way Mother Mary would have known every single little detail. There's no way at all. And Mother Mary still needed to have a real living faith, and she did. Remember, Mother Mary didn't possess the beatific vision during her earthly life. She lived by faith and as the greatest disciple of the Lord. That is why we read in the Gospel of St. Luke, chapter 1, verse 45, blessed is she who believed that there would be a fulfillment of what was spoken to her from the Lord. So her entire journey, all of that journey, is a journey that is really, really laid out by her incredible faith, her incredible walking with the Lord, her entire journey. At the Annunciation, our Immaculate Mother Mary really does believe. There in Simeon's prophecy, we read that she receives this incredible prophecy. At Calvary, she remains. And at the tomb, her faith shines through even more beautifully. She never lost hope, ever. Through every journey, through every trial, through every tribulation, she never, ever lost hope, ever. And the seventh sorrow, it doesn't end in sadness. It ends in hope. Isn't that incredible? We're talking about sorrows, things that are gonna make you sad, right? But they don't end in despair. Let me emphasize that. The Mater Dolorosa is not the Mater of despair. I don't know the Latin word for despair. The Mater Dolorosa is not Our Lady of Despair, is what I meant to say. She is the sorrowful mother. But that sorrowful mother continues having faith all the way through every step of her life. And there's an enormous difference between sorrow and despair. There most definitely is. Now, here's one thing I wanted to focus on before we were done. And people may be thinking, William, you're going there? I am.
Is Mary co-redemptrix? Yes. Did Mother Mary's suffering, did it redeem us? Now, Jesus Christ alone is the Redeemer. We know that. Only Christ, according to 1 Timothy 2:5, he's the only one that could have died on the cross for our sins. We know that because he's the God-man. He is the only one who is by nature sinless. What, William? I thought Mother Mary had no sin. She didn't have sin. Well, then how can Jesus be the only one by nature sinless? He's God. Mother Mary's sinlessness comes from grace, not by her very nature. She's a human. Her sinlessness comes by grace. That's why we read in the Gospel of St. Luke, chapter 1, verse 28, Chaire ke charitomene, hail, full of grace. Or if you want to anglicize it and break it down, hail, you who have been filled with grace at a time in the past. And you can Google that and see. William is not lying to you. So only Jesus is sinless by nature. Mother Mary is sinless by grace. Only Jesus could, as 1 Peter 2:24, our first pope says, bear our sins in his body in the tree. Mother Mary doesn't compete with that. Mother Mary doesn't compete. Nor are we even saying that. But the Bible also teaches that we can genuinely participate in our Lord's sufferings. And in that way, Mother Mary is co-redemptrix. Colossians 1:24, St. Paul says, I rejoice in my sufferings for your sake. And what is lacking in Christ's afflictions for the sake of his body, that is the church. Nothing wrong with saying this. Why? Because if St. Paul can say that I save some, well, you can bet Mother Mary can too. Why? Because our Lord will allow the members of his body to participate in a mysterious manner through being united, through being part of the body. And if St. Paul can speak that way, well, then Mother Mary's suffering beneath the cross, it doesn't threaten Christ as a soul redeemer at all, at all. He doesn't in any way at all. And the early church fathers knew this, and they knew all about Mother Mary's deep sorrows as well. They knew about Mother Mary and the Mary-Eve parallel as well. Faithful.

Calvary, the crucifixion of the death of our Lord. Our Lord taken down from the cross and our Lord laid in the tomb. All of these sorrows take us from our Lord's infancy all the way to his tomb, but there is not despair because a tomb leads to Easter Sunday, the bodily resurrection of Jesus, and the promise that we know one day we will also rise. We know that as well. Faithful, we got a lot of jam-packed, amazing content coming your way. All week long, special guests, special shows. We are beyond thrilled and pumped to be with you, Faithful. Thrilled and pumped to be able to talk about our Immaculate Mother Mary. We hope you loved it. We hope every time we get a chance to go deep into Mariology, we hope that it blows you away. We hope you love it. And today, even though we were a day late, it's never too late to celebrate Our Lady of Sorrows, never too late to talk about the Mater Dolorosa, never too late to talk about the seven sorrows of Mother Mary, never, ever too late. And we are beyond excited to continue dialogue. And we've got a lot of special theology shows coming, a lot of incredible guests, some of the very goated ones. We've had multiple goated guests as of late. Last week, we had the incredible Reverend Dr. Kappas, the amazing Dr. Mike Aquilina, and we've got more coming for you. Many more top-notch, solid theological masters, as we like to call them. Faithful, we love you dearly. You all are beyond legendary. You all are beyond goated. We can't wait to be back with you again tomorrow, and we will be. But don't go anywhere. There's a lot more programming to come right here on Virgin Most Powerful Radio. Get the app if you haven't yet.

0: Welcome to the Truth and Justice Show here on Virgin Most Powerful Radio. It's Wednesday. That means Father Charles Murr will be joining us from Spain. Wow. And we got a great show ahead of us. We're going to be talking about angels and angelology. I've got a phenomenal story. I got about 30 stories of angel stories, but one on video that I'm going to share. And if you hadn't seen it, you're going to be like, wow, that's a home run. So we want to do that and much, much more as we get closer and closer to the beatification of Fulton J. Sheen, who used to talk about his angel. Father Murr, I see you're here. God bless you. Welcome, my friend.
1: Greetings, Terry.
0: Greetings, Father. Father, I'm so excited. Whenever I can talk about some aspect of the faith that I think is really important to help us get to heaven, I love doing that. And so angelology, the study of angels, has been a fascinating topic for me for my whole life, really. And I've got a clip I think I sent to you, and I got 27 stories now. I'm not going to give you all 27, sir. I'll give you a couple short ones, but I don't think
1: we've got time for any more than 24.
0: Yeah, 24 maybe. I love to say that the unemployment rate for guardian angels is way too high. Put them to work, okay?
1: Yes.
0: And so before we get into all of that, we have a short gospel from the Gospel of Luke. If Father Murr could read the gospel and give us a little commentary, that would be terrific.
1: Certainly. Mm-hmm. The Lord be with you.
0: And with your spirit.
1: A reading from the Holy Gospel according to St. Luke.
0: Glory to thee, O Lord.

0: Jesus said to the crowds, "To what shall I compare the people of this generation? What are they like? They're like children who sit in the marketplace and call out to one another. We played the flute for you, but you did not dance. We sang a dirge, but you did not weep. For John the Baptist came neither eating food nor drinking wine, and you said, 'He is possessed by a demon.' The Son of Man came eating and drinking, and you said, 'Look, he is a glutton and a drunkard, a friend of tax collectors and a friend of sinners.' But wisdom is vindicated by all her children." The Gospel of the Lord.
1: Praise to you, Lord Jesus Christ.
0: Terry, the first thing that comes to my mind with this gospel today is a poor buffoon, I believe of a bishop, that doesn't surprise me any longer, who just said this last week, either a bishop or a Jesuit, who said this last week that, no, I take that back. They were a husband and wife theological team who said that Jesus was given to drink, had a problem with alcohol.
1: Really?
0: Yes. I haven't heard that one. They're consultants.
1: To the Vatican.
0: In some degree to the Vatican.
1: Yeah, it doesn't surprise me.
0: He had a problem with drink, and he also, when drinking, couldn't control his temper.
1: Yeah.
0: Right? This is what they just said. I'm reading this gospel, and what did it say? John the Baptist came, and he didn't eat, and he didn't drink.
1: Right.
0: And you called him possessed. The Son of Man comes, who eats and drinks wine, and you call him a glutton and a drunkard.
1: Mm-hmm. Crazy.
0: This is exactly what these two nitwits did.
1: Yeah.
0: They called our Lord precisely that. So there's nothing nihil novum sub sole, nothing new under the sun.
1: Yeah, Ecclesiastes.
0: You've got the same garbage going on today.
1: Yeah.
0: And Christ is saying the same thing.
1: Yeah.
0: These are like children who don't know what to do. They're just calling out little rhymes and jingles in the squares to flute players and dancing around. They have no real clue as to what's going on. They have no real clue as to who he is and what he is.
1: Well said. I say that's why we need to pray for lay people and priests who are just off the rocker. I think of a month or two ago, first time I had ever heard of this, where a archbishop in the Vatican was thinking that the song by the Beatles, Imagine There's No Heaven, is such a beautiful song. Well, you know, that just boggles my mind. So I'm talking to a couple priests that are Orthodox priests from Europe, okay? Mm. And he goes, "Can I tell you something?" I said, "Yeah, go ahead, Father. You're staying at my house. Tell me, I haven't drank wine. We're back in the back porch." He says, "My ordination mass in 2002, they played that song, The Beatles." I said, "No, come on. Stop kidding me. Don't say that."
0: Right.
1: He says, "No." He said, "I have no idea. We don't have a choice with the songs, but this is not something that just went on last month in the Vatican. We've had this as a popular song at Mass for decades." And I'm like, "Where have I been, Father?"
0: Well, you and I live in a different world, Terry. We live in a world of contemplation a little bit, please. Of true devotion and of reverence. And we have a different Mass with a different spirituality behind it.
1: Crazy.
0: That's where we live.
1: Wow. Well, let me talk about where we're living with a smart man. Let's bring in the smartest guy in the room, Archbishop Fulton Sheen. Full Sheen ahead. This is one of my favorite quotes by Sheen. If you remember yesterday, folks, I played the quote from Fulton Sheen in 1973 where he talked about the effect of abortion on the women 10, 15 years from now. And he was spot on. Well, here's what he says about everyone who is conscious of sin knows that his sin deserves punishment. But if sin or guilt is denied, like it is in our culture, the need for punishment finds its outlet vicariously in a love of violence visited upon others. Well, Father Murr, I know here where I sit, since 1973, especially after Roe versus Wade, the violence, the crime rate skyrocketed. Now, I went to go to lunch just yesterday in the city of Covina, and the guy tried to mug me to take my money. And I was just walking into the restaurant to get something to eat. Now, he didn't realize my son was behind me, and it was 2-1. And then he put his hands up and says, "Oh, no, it's okay." Because he came up and said, "I want your money now." And I go, "I got no money for you, dude." Why am I saying this? Oh. It's violent. We live in a violent world.
0: You got that right.
1: And I think Bishop Sheen nailed it. We've lost the sense of sin. So that's my take. Yeah. Your thoughts?
0: No, absolutely. Absolutely, we've lost it. Oh, we've lost it a long time ago.
1: Mm-hmm.
0: We lost it a long time ago.
1: So sad.
0: And we continue to lose it.
1: Yeah.
0: We continue to lose it because we are not a society, a godly society any longer.
1: No.
0: We simply are not. Anywhere. I'm living in Europe, and Europe is almost as bad. The difference between Europe and the United States is that Europe has a Catholic tradition.
1: Yes.
0: The United States never really had a Catholic tradition. You could say it had a Christian tradition, mm-hmm. but that Christian tradition was divided among 40,000 different denominations, right?
1: Right.
0: But here, there's a little bit more cultural communication with religion, where in the United States that ended. And it's any remnant of it is being destroyed quickly.
1: Yes. Father, I wanted to jump right in because there's so much to talk about the angels. I think I did a three show series on the angels because there's just so much. But I remember as a young man reading the Dutch catechism, which is a heretical catechism. And the first thing I looked in the catechism to see what they say about angels, any catechism. And what they said is it's in a figment of your imagination that angels are just storytelling. They're not real. So if you ever look at any catechism, that's one thing to look at. Obviously, you can look at the Eucharist, what they teach about that. But the point I'm making is there are still sermons that I keep hearing where we keep hearing that angels aren't real. And then think about that. The consequences of bad angels or good angels aren't real. What's real? They have no concept of what the fall is. It undermines everything about our faith. So when we come back from the break, I'm just going to read a couple paragraphs from the catechism. And first I'm going to do is play a little clip about an angel story that just happened recently. And then we'll get some catechetical teachings from the catechism. And also ask Father Murr to jump in with stories. He's been a priest almost 50 years. I guarantee he's had experiences with his angel. And I know some of them already because you told me. All right. Yeah. We come back. We'll do that. Don't forget, we have about 7 more seats available for our trip to St. Louis for the Fulton Sheen's beatification. We can just meet you in St. Louis. We've got the buses there. Several priests and deacons are joining us. And it's going to be a grand trip. So just call 877-526-2151 if you want to have any questions or go to our online website, vmpr.org, under the Sheen trip. And you can join us with that. When we come back, I've got a humdinger of a song. No, I got a humdinger of a story, not a song. An actual story about, I think,
0: a guardian angel. I thought you were going to say Imagine for us.
1: Oh, yeah. You got a good sense of humor, Father. Stay with us, family. Father Murr and I, we love having a conversation about our faith, family, and just life in general, about the meaning and purpose of life. And we thank you for joining us here for this hour of power on Virgin Most Powerful Radio. Stay with us. We'll be right back after a short break.

0: 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Please check out all the good books and the great work he is doing. Father Murr, this is a story I got sent a couple days ago to me. And I have, like I say, I'm a collector of angel stories. Now, I'm just going to play this clip and then we'll take our comments on it. So, Mr. Engineer, let's play the clip.
1: Here's an angel account with many witnesses. Watch this.
2: Tonight it's being called the Missouri Miracle. Much of it, though, still a mystery. A teenager with a beautiful smile, 19-year-old Katie Lentz, trapped in her mangled car, hit by a drunk driver, and first responders trying to get her out. Sheriff's Deputy Richard Adair won't forget when the fire chief turned to him in despair.
3: He was concerned because he was out of options. The tools weren't working, and it was, by that time, I said almost an hour. He said, I don't know how we're going to get her out. And I said, Raymond, I promised her mother and her that we'd get her out.
2: While inside that car, Katie had one request, to pray with the rescuers out loud. And then suddenly, right there amidst the rows of corn, at the scene blocked off for nearly a mile, a man appears.
4: He was dressed in a black priest shirt with a white collar.
2: And the rescuers notice something else. He was carrying a small bottle.
4: He had a small little white container of anointment oil is what it appeared to be.
3: And he asked if he could anoint the girl in the car. And at first, my first thought was that it would possibly send the wrong message to Katie, that maybe we had called a priest.
2: But they allow him to do it.
5: A sense of calmness come over her then, even more so than what she had been already. I can't be for certain who said or how it was said or where it come from. We very plainly heard that we should remain calm, that our tools would now work, and that we would get her out of that vehicle.
2: Moments later, it happened. A neighboring fire department arrives with a new set of stronger tools, finally able to cut through that frame. They all turn to thank the priest, but he was gone. In fact, in all of those photos at the scene, no sign of the priest. And tonight, family and friends are grateful.
6: Whether it was just a priest as an angel, serving as an angel, or an actual angel that came in, he was an angel to all those and to Katie.
2: The fire department's Facebook page tonight filling up fast. Do any of the responders know who the priest was that seemingly appeared out of nowhere? I would love to shake his hand. And tonight, from Katie's mother, a message too. Very pleased that Katie's near tragic accident provides proof to all that miracles still happen. Her mother adding, please continue to pray for her. And in Katie's words, pray out loud.
7: Pray out loud. And today we reached out to 15 churches within 30 miles of that accident scene. No one could tell us who the man was.
1: Do you believe in guardian angels? I'd like to hear your stories in the comments section. Subscribe to my channel, watch the video I pinned below, and share this with a friend today.
0: And boy, did that get shared all around the world, Father. Father Murr, I talked to several priests who have had that situation where they're driving and there's an accident. You get out of the car and you anoint somebody. Father Fessio did that to a good friend of mine.
8: Oh, you're talking to another one right now.
0: Yeah, I know. And that's why I want to.
8: I do that constantly. I do that any time there's an accident.
0: So yes. Tell us, Father, your comments on just what you saw, first of all. What did you think?
8: Yeah, well, first of all, when we talk about angels, I would invite people to stop thinking of angels with wings and with halos over their heads flying about, all right? Yes. They may do that. I'm not limiting them. Mm-hmm. They may do that in heaven, but that's really not the way they appear here on earth.
0: No.
8: In art and artists are very responsible for a lot of the imagery that we have. The Annunciation Archangel Gabriel to the Blessed Mother always pictures him with a halo and with wings. Huge wings and just very impressive. That's simply so that you know in the painting that this is a painting of the Annunciation. That's all. But nobody's saying that that's the way angels look, right? And I think that when we've got that in our head, that's a stumble block because that's what we're expecting to see when we talk about an angel.
0: Yeah.
8: Angels are messengers sent by God. Now, here's the deal. Probably one of the first things that they teach us or they taught us as children was that we had a guardian angel. Probably one of the first prayers that we knew or were taught as a child was, angel of God, my guardian dear. All right? Every school child knew that and prayed it daily, whether it be at home or in school. If you do not believe in angels, I guess we sort of along the way thought this was part of childhood folklore. Angels. These were like the tooth fairy.
0: Yeah.
8: Another winged creature. And it just doesn't exist, right? And you grow up to figure out, well, that doesn't exist. That's the problem. But God has given each one of us an angel, a special angel for life, to protect us from this, from that, from the other thing. Do you know, Terry, how many times I've said to myself, when I see what happened, thank goodness I was 5 minutes late this morning. I would have been in that accident. Wow. Or I could have been.
0: Wow.
8: You say, oh, well, this one cut me off and I had to pull over to the side and I lost a minute. Well, maybe that minute saved your life.
0: Exactly.
8: But stop looking at everything so negatively.
0: Right.
8: Now, this could be the action of your angel also protecting you and guiding you. For those who don't believe in angels, you are calling God a liar. You are calling Christ a liar. You are calling the great saints liars. You are telling me that scripture means nothing to you. That scripture is folklore. That scripture is fairy tales. No, because it's full of angels.
0: Yeah.
8: Messengers coming to tell people, to give people a message from God, to avoid this or to grasp onto that something and to protect. Our Lord in Gethsemane, the Father sent an angel with a chalice to give to his son, to drink. Interesting story on that, but it's too long. I'll tell you another day.
0: Oh, I love all your stories.
8: But, you know, there's also many artists depict the crucifixion of Christ with angels all over it, on either side of Christ, below the cross, everywhere. Many artists also depict especially the consecration of Mass, where angels are kneeling.
0: Yeah.
8: Angels are in adoration. These are not just figments of imagination. This is the reality. Well, excuse me, I can't see them. Well, whoopee ding. A lot of things you can't see. Exactly. There are a lot of things you can't see that exist.
0: Exactly.
8: You can't see your love, your wife's love for you. You can't see that.
0: Right.
8: You can't see your children's love and esteem for their father. You can't see that. Right. You can't, and to the negative, you can't see hatred. You can't see it. You can't hold it in your hands. You can't examine it. There are a lot of things that we cannot see and we know exist.
0: Yes.
8: Angels is one of them. And sometimes you can see them.
0: Yep.
8: Sometimes they make themselves visible or God permits them to become visible. For example, in the story of this priest who came to anoint this young girl.
0: Yeah.
8: Good. That priest could have been an angel from God.
0: Right. Yeah, who knows?
8: Very and presented as a priest for God to anoint her. All of these things are possible, but with modernism, with the heresy of modernism, in the 1780s, when it sort of began as a Protestant movement in where else?
0: Germany again, no surprise.
8: You got to be careful because I keep getting letters from Germans saying, what's the matter with you? What have you got against Germany?
0: Nothing, just the facts.
8: I'm part German myself, but the greatest crackpot ideas in the world have come out of Germany.
0: It's true. Right?
8: But they're not stupid enough to embrace them themselves. They export them.
0: Yeah.
8: Marxism, for example, was exported. Here's the theory. Let it be tried out somewhere else. But in the movement of modernism, modernism was the denial of anything miraculous.
0: Supernatural.
8: In the life of Christ. In the life of Christ. Or in sacred scripture,
0: from
8: Genesis to Revelation.
0: That's right.
8: Remove all of the supernatural aspect of. Well, then why in the world would you read the Bible?
0: Exactly.
8: For what? For what purpose? To come up with some good stories?
0: I got good novels that do that.
8: The reason they're good is because they have a spiritual element to them. Exactly. I mean, this is the reason they're good. Anyway, it's crazy, but modernism has done this. Modernism has taken away the supernatural and left us with a lot of doubt, and actually not just doubt, negation of the divine. We just say, no, that's not true. That's children's fairy tales. No, they're not fairy tales. And your lack of belief in angels is a lack of faith. And a lack of belief in what Christ Jesus taught. Do you remember what he said also?
0: Tell me.
8: Anybody who scandalizes one of these children, and then he said, because they're angels, behold the face of my Father day and night.
0: Of course.
8: Wow.
0: That's pretty clear, isn't it?
8: What do you think? He's making up little tales for kiddies? Come on, get real. These are real. Here, this brings me to something else.
0: Good, please.
8: Permit me. I'm sorry.
0: I want you to keep going. I'm loving it.
8: We fail to realize or to appreciate or to believe.
0: Yeah.
8: There's another order higher than this order.
0: Exactly.
8: There's another order that's happening in a place called heaven.
0: Hang on a second. I want to hear that, because that is exactly what the problem is. And I'm going to throw one more thing in about the inerrancy of scripture. Don't believe that the Bible is inerrant is another aspect of modernism, because it attacks the supernatural. Father, we got to hear more about what you are going to tell us about regarding angels. Stay with us, family. You're listening to the Truth and Justice Show on Virgin Most Powerful Radio. We'll be right back. Welcome back to the Truth and Justice Show. Father Murr, I'm enjoying this more than normal. I'll tell you why. I feel like I've gone over to Spain, and I talked to you at the table, your dinner table, about angels, and you're just going off, and I'm loving it. So finish your thought. You were just beginning to say, I'm going to tell you something about angels. Go ahead. I'm all ears.
8: What was I going to tell you?
0: Well, you were saying something about, we really didn't get to develop it. You were going to bring it up. So you forgot it also, because I don't remember the context of what you were saying, but it was, I had to interrupt you because of the commercial break.
8: Well, let me just say this.
0: Yeah.
8: To deny the existence of angels.
0: Yeah.
8: Is to deny the order of heaven.
0: Of course.
8: Because we know from sacred scripture, if you believe scripture, scripture reveals that there are nine choirs of angels.
0: Got it right
8: nine
0: here.
8: Nine orders of angels.
0: Got it right here, yeah.
8: And that we, in at least in the Tridentine Mass, recall almost every time we read or sing the preface to the Sanctus, right?
0: Yep. How many people?
8: Angels, archangels, thrones, dominations, powers, principalities, virtues, blessed seraphim and cherubim.
0: You got it.
8: Those are the nine orders. Somebody said to me, I'll bet you can't name the 12 apostles the other day.
0: Yeah.
8: Are you serious?
0: Yeah, funny.
8: Now, you know their names by memory? I said, sure. Peter and Paul, James, John, Thomas, James, Philip, Bartholomew, Matthew, Simon, and Jude. What? How do you know that? I said, it's my mass every day.
0: Of course. And the choirs of angels, I have this right here in my formation letter. And we also, just to remind everybody, September 29th is coming up, Feast of the Archangels. Father Murr, I have so much from the little catechism, but I'd rather have you continue on with this catechesis, this teaching, because it seems like modernism, I'll just say it, is the denial of the supernatural. I mean, the Bible is just another book like Gone with the Wind. There's error in it. No, we believe.
8: Not true, Terry. Gone with the Wind is much more interesting.
0: I knew you'd say that.
8: Well, I'm going to tell you something. If you take away the divine, the supernatural from the Bible, I wouldn't waste my time reading those stories.
0: Yep.
8: The fact is that in each one of those stories those histories, you are seeing the salvific action of God.
0: Yeah.
8: That's what's contained in them.
0: Yes.
8: That's it. Anyway, getting back to angels.
0: Yes.
8: Angels are a part of all of that. They're in the Old Testament. They're in the New Testament.
0: Yes.
8: Christ speaks of them. They're in actions. He could have sent legions of angels to destroy his enemies rather than be crucified.
0: Yep.
8: However, that would have foiled all of salvation.
0: Right.
8: They're real creatures. That you can't see them is too bad.
0: Yeah.
8: That's not the plan of God that they be seen.
0: Right.
8: They're invisible. But they're seen by God, and they're certainly alive and well in heaven. And God gives an angel to each one of us. Each one of us.
0: That's the teaching of the church. Yep. Can I just jump in and say one thing?
8: I just remember that whether it was ill-advised or not, I don't know yet.
0: What's that?
8: There are two schools of thought on it, but we got to name our angel in grade school, and I named my angel Theodore.
0: Theodore, that's funny. Well, can I give you an update on that? The Vatican back in the late 90s, said, no, you should not be naming your angel. And this was from the Opus Angelorum who had that question, because we used to name our angels also. But let me just mention what St. Augustine has to say, and then I'll let you feed on that. Paragraph 329 in the Catechism. Who are they? St. Augustine says, angel is the name of their office, not of their nature. If you seek the name of their nature, it is spirit. If you seek the name of their office, it is angel from what they are. Spirit from what they do, angel. With their whole being, the angels are servants and messengers of God, because they always behold the face of my Father who is in heaven. That's right from the Bible. They are the mighty ones who do his word, hearkening to the voice of the word. So it's all through the Bible. But Father, let me just throw something at you. You're a priest. I was taught from St. Thomas that you have a second angel. What?
8: That's what St. Thomas says.
0: Yes, and I believe him. And I tell you why I believe him. Because you're a marked man. That's why. Sorry.
8: God knows that's true.
0: Yes, I believe that. And I believe, and I'll just say it right up front and I'll throw it back to you. I know for my own guardian angel has saved me many times of tragedies that could have put me out. And I'll just give one short one and then I'll throw it back to you. A car coming straight onto my easement, he didn't see me. And he would have crushed me. It was one of those big trucks that have four-wheel drive up high, and I'm in a little tiny car. And the car jumped forward and out of the guy's way. Now, I thought I was going to get smashed. That's just recent. But I bet you over your 47 years of your priesthood, your guardian angels have worked overtime to keep you out of trouble.
8: Sure. The time that I'm recalling that was a specific occasion. I was driving on the highway in Mexico.
0: Okay.
8: Now, I'm talking about the 1970s and 1980s.
0: What kind of roads were
8: driving? driving in Mexico. There are no shoulders.
0: That's what I thought.
8: The road has no shoulder.
0: That's what I thought.
8: Potholes all over. I mean, the potholes on the Mexican highways at that time, and I think they still are, were deep enough to you could lose a cow.
0: Wow.
8: And that no, they would fell in. I mean, they were horrible. I've got my pickup, and I'm coming back from Lagos de Moreno.
0: Okay.
8: Toward San Juan de los Lagos. Uh-huh. And the pickup is packed with kids.
0: Oh, my gosh.
8: Packed with kids. I've got, I don't know, six or seven in the cab with me and 10 in the back.
0: In the bed of the truck?
8: In the bed of the truck. You couldn't do this today.
0: No way. They'd throw you in jail.
8: You'd be put in jail. But in those days, there was no problem. I mean, there just wasn't any problem. Anyway, I'm driving along. It was dusk, maybe 7 o'clock at night. Mm-hmm. So it was beginning to get dark. And I'm driving, and I see in front of me an entire bale of hay.
0: Wow.
8: A huge bale of hay that fell out of somebody's truck, obviously.
0: Yeah.
8: And it's in my lane, the highway, and there are cars coming on the other lane. Mm. There's no shoulder.
0: What can you do?
8: I would have killed us had I gone into the ditch. That would have been the end of us. Mm-hmm. I screamed to the kids. I wanted to tell them, I was screaming loud enough for the kids in back. They couldn't hear me, but at least the ones in the cab, I said, I got to say, hang on. Mm. And I said, because there was only one way to deal with this, and that was to go through the bale.
0: Wow.
8: And if it was a big enough bale to actually throw us off the highway, it would have been horrible. All of a sudden, and I was not hallucinating, I'm telling you, all of a sudden, we passed through the bale of hay. And I'm waiting for the reaction. I'm waiting for the spin around or the something that had nothing, zero. And I kept driving. I had to pull off the highway because I couldn't believe what had just happened.
0: Yep, stunned you.
8: I couldn't believe it was. And I accredited that to all of the guardian angels of all those kids.
0: Of course. It's a great story. Mother and John.
8: But it's true. And I'm telling you, you don't know how many times you've been saved.
0: That's right.
8: By your guardian angel. And I'm telling you this, just in the fact that you were delayed.
0: Yeah, that's a great point.
8: You know, you hear these stories about people who missed their flight, their train.
0: Yeah.
8: Or they missed their flight.
0: Yep.
8: Right?
0: They can't wait down.
8: And the flight went down.
0: Yeah, I've seen it. Yep.
8: Well okay. This is what I'm talking about. You don't know how many times during the day, because you were detained by somebody who needed an extra minute or two of your time, that you avoided this, that, and the other thing. You don't know that, but I do believe it.
0: Yeah.
8: I believe it. And I believe that one day I'll see all of it. I also believe that one day I'll get to see my two angels face to face.
0: I believe you. I think that makes sense. Father, these are amazing stories. Mother Angelica had a similar story with a truck that's we're going to hit somebody, and somehow a little boy just disappeared when you couldn't go any other way. I hear so many stories. I've got 26 stories here, but I'd rather hear your stories. Have you ever had a story of your guardian angel that protected you, Father, as a priest, where someone was wanting to do harm to you? Because, I mean, most priests, they don't get, you know, people won't do that. But I kind of remember something happening.
8: I don't know. Should I tell this? I'll tell it.
0: I think so, because you told me.
8: Yeah, I'll tell it. When I was in Mexico, there was, I don't know, what was I, like 31?
0: A young man.
8: Maybe 32. And there was a rather voluptuous young lady.
0: I bet.
8: Who was at all of my masses, at benediction, at anything that I had to do with, she was there.
0: Wow.
8: And she wanted to become a nun.
0: Yeah.
8: And I said, no, No, you don't. What she wanted to do is become closer to me.
0: I bet.
8: Anyway, she volunteered to help with the kids. This was a time when I was renting a house. Wow. I hadn't built the orphanage yet. It was still being built.
0: Wow.
8: So at the house, I had 12 boys.
0: Incredible.
8: And the sisters down the street took care of the, I think there were 6 or 7 or maybe 8 girls, right? But anyway, I'll tell
0: Hang
8: you.
0: Hang on, this story, I'm going to write it down so we don't forget it. Story. Okay, the kids, stay with us, family. We got angel stories coming our way. 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Stay with us. We'll be right back.

0: Welcome back to the Truth and Justice Show. We're talking about guardian angels. Father Murr, set the stage again. You're in Mexico. You're just beginning to build an orphanage, but you're renting a house. What happened?
1: We started construction of the orphanage, but at the same time, I already had 12 boys and I think at that time, 7 or 8 girls, sisters of those boys, right? The girls stayed at a convent down the street that I paid the sisters to take care of them. And the boys stayed with me in a rented house.
0: Wow.
1: So I had some women of very good will from the parish who would come and help to cook, to do the washing and take care of the house. While I'm at the parish, and I also needed them to kind of babysit kids.
0: Sure.
1: All of the oldest of the boys at that time was, I don't know, 10 or 11, maybe 12, maybe 12, maybe. Anyway, there was one young woman. She had her eyes on me. What can I tell you?
0: It's not unusual.
1: And I knew it. I felt it, but that was it. I thought I could control that. There wasn't a problem. There were always people around. Good. Well, one night I came home, and I went to go get undressed to go to bed. The kids were already in bed. They were asleep.
0: And
1: I took off my cassock, and I always put my cassock on a chair. I put it over a chair. I never hung it up.
0: Mm-hmm.
1: Never hung it up.
0: Right.
1: And this time, something told me to hang up my cassock.
0: Wow.
1: Which I never do.
0: Yeah.
1: But someone told me that. There was just a little voice to hang up and insisted on hanging up the closet. I opened up the closet door. And there she was.
0: Oh, my gosh. What a story.
1: There she was. I got rid of her immediately.
0: I bet.
1: Sent her home. Don't ask me how. Don't ask me how. But I went back to my room after that.
0: Yeah.
1: I come to the door and I told her there was no need for her ever to come back.
0: Yeah, you're done.
1: She didn't say anything. She kind of left in a huff.
0: Yeah.
1: I went back to my room. I'm getting ready for bed.
0: Yeah.
1: This is at 9:30, 10 o'clock at night anyway. And again, I heard someone tell me, look under your bed.
0: Oh my gosh.
1: Look under your bed. Yeah, look under your bed.
0: This is unreal.
1: I knelt down and picked up the skirt of the bed. There she was again.
0: You gotta be kidding me.
1: No, I'm not kidding. She'd come back and she was under the bed. Now, I'm just telling you this. Someone told me to hang up my cassock and someone told me to look underneath the bed. All right. And it was an odd thing because you can say, well, how do you know that wasn't God himself? I don't know, but it didn't seem like God. It just seemed like a strong intuition, but it was more than an intuition. It was personal.
0: Yeah.
1: It was personal. That information, hang up your cassock in the closet and look under the bed. Right. Which I did under both circumstances. I remember that vividly. I remember her name too. And I pray for her every once in a while, but those things happened, and I don't know how to explain it. I never hang up my, I do now. Ever since then,
0: I
1: started hanging up my closet.
0: I can see why. It makes sense.
1: And I do every once in a while check under the bed.
0: I guess so.
1: Still.
0: Yeah. No, that's a great story.
1: I never did that before.
0: Great story.
1: And I don't doubt that those were guardian angels.
0: Oh, sure seems that way. You know, Father, I wanted to just give everybody some homework to do. Go into your Catechism of the Catholic Church, paragraph 328, 329, 330, 331, kind of all of the whole section on what the church actually teaches. I think I gave you the quote from 329 with St. Augustine, but the last one, 336, I thought it would be appropriate for the coming of the show. Paragraph 336 says, from its beginning until death, human life is surrounded by their watchful care and intercession. We're talking about angels. Beside each believer stands an angel as protector, shepherd, leading him to life. Already here on earth, the Christian life shares by faith in the blessed company of the angels and men united to in God. I say this because so many of us, when I share these stories, like I had to get certification for speaking at parishes, and you got to go through this at the diocese. And the gentleman who was making the presentation said, well, I don't know if you guys believe in angels, but here's what happened. And I'm thinking, you're talking to a Catholic group and you're asking us if we believe in angels? I mean,
1: it's optional.
0: Yeah. I mean, this is how bad it is. And again, Father, I've done enough pointing at fingers and saying, this is ridiculous. Let's just go back to the deposit of faith. I really do believe just teaching the faith right now. I'm not in management. I'm in sales. I'm going through the deposit of faith, the sacraments, the four marks of the church, things that you would think people know, they don't know. So this show on the angels, folks, send it to your friends, because I'm always amazed. I was at a parish last weekend on evangelization. And again, people are stunned when I tell them about their guardian angel. They go, do we still believe that? Like somehow there's an expiration date on the Catholic Church teachings. No. Father, I'll let you leave. We got about 5 minutes to wrap up.
1: You've got to admit this.
0: Tell me.
1: That since 1965 onward,
0: yes.
1: You haven't heard too much about it.
0: No, that's a fact. That's a fact.
1: And they stopped teaching about them.
0: Yep.
1: They stopped teaching about them. I keep telling Catholics they've been terribly cheated.
0: You have.
1: And the clergy has much of the blame here.
0: Of course.
1: Because not a word is being said in homilies and sermons.
0: Yep.
1: There's no teaching that's going on. Catechesis is a joke. It's just a joke. And the people who are catechists are not prepared. Yep. You know what I would love? Here's my one of my ideal scenarios. I would love lay people, the lay ministers, mm-hmm. the extraordinary ministers of the Holy Eucharist,
0: right.
1: to stop delivering the Eucharist and put it back into the priests and deacons.
0: I've been telling my friends that all the time.
1: And not just go home. I don't want them to go home. Mm-hmm. I want them to take some courses in catechism mm-hmm. and start real schools in every parish
0: awesome.
1: Of catechism.
0: Great answer.
1: Of real catechism.
0: Sure.
1: Of real catechism. Meat, yep. potatoes, and gravy beliefs.
0: Yeah. No, that's great. I'm going to give a reference to a priest friend of yours. You were at his ordination, I think so. Father William Wagner with the opusangelorum.org. I'll give you that website.
1: He was at my ordination.
0: Oh, your ordination. Okay.
1: And before I forget it, honorable mention should be given to His Excellency Bishop Schneider,
0: he's
1: who's
0: a member.
1: Also
0: That's
1: a
0: right.
1: member of the Opus Angelorum. Is he not?
0: I was just going to bring that up, but you beat me to it. Yep, okay. He certainly is. So the website is www.opusangelorum.org. They're in Clareton, Ohio. All of the stuff that we're talking about are there. We've got solid catechesis. I've been consecrated to my guardian angel because of the Opus Angelorum, and I still go on retreats with them. They're, to me, they're the top of the food chain when it comes to angelology. Father Murr, can you tell us, there's your website, charlesmurr.com. Tell us what you're up to right now and why people should go to your website.
1: Sure, I'll do that. But let me just say another word, add another word to what you were already saying.
0: Okay, Father.
1: I know the Opus Angelorum
0: sure.
1: from Rome.
0: Yeah.
1: Father Wagner,
0: sure.
1: this is way before Father Wagner was Father Wagner. He
0: yeah.
1: was a seminarian. He had just joined them.
0: Yeah.
1: I believe he did a year novitiate in Austria or Germany.
0: That's correct.
1: Then came back to Rome.
0: Yep.
1: Well, when we came back to Rome, he looked me up. We found each other, whatever it was. He invited me to come to lunch
0: okay.
1: at their house of studies in Rome,
0: great.
1: Which I did. I was never more impressed with the group of men.
0: No kidding.
1: Never more impressed with, and these are all young men.
0: Yeah.
1: Serious, but smiling. Everybody's happy.
0: Oh, yeah.
1: Happy to be there. Nobody's...
0: Exactly. Sourpusses.
1: It was unbelievable. And I after lunch, I think they had... we went into the chapel. I don't know if there was adoration. I can't remember. But the prayers that were said were beautiful.
0: Solid.
1: And the devotion with which an A-class group of priests, A-class group of priests, really. If you can make a retreat with them or have any contact with them, you really should. Should do yourself a favor and go. Now, you asked what?
0: Well, I asked you to tell me a little bit about your website, how people can get your books, please.
1: Well, you can get my books easily by going to the website, right, which is www.charlesmurr.com, or simply go to Google and put in Charles Murr, as if it were one word, no separation, right. Charles Murr, M-U-R-R, .com.
0: Good.
1: And it will take you to my website, and on the website are all of my books. I think there are eight.
0: Wow, eight books.
1: I think there are eight books. The one that's out recently is And It Was Night.
0: Yes.
1: That's all in English and in Spanish.
0: Great.
1: It was funny, Terry, because about 4 weeks ago, after TikTok television here in Spain sent another priest and myself to a cone as reporters for the consecrations.
0: Sure.
1: Oh my gosh! The internet was just, I was excommunicated. I was, they had all sorts. It was horrible. It was horrible. I never realized. I always knew that I had people who didn't care for me.
0: Yeah.
1: We all knew. I never knew to what degree.
0: But
1: anyway, in this book, And It Was Night, I give you the real story of what happened in Mexico.
0: Excellent.
1: Father, so you don't have to depend on the internet.
0: CharlesMurr.com. Anyway. Check it out, folks. CharlesMurr.com. Father, how about a blessing for our radio audience, please?
1: Amen.
0: Thank you, Father Charles Murr, for joining and sharing that story about your own guardian angel. And folks, again, opusangelorum.org is where you want to check out good, solid catechesis on your angelology. Thank you for supporting us here at Virgin Most Powerful Radio. I hope to see you in St. Louis at the beatification of Archbishop Fulton Sheen. And if you want me at your parish to talk about Sheen, go to our website. I'll be happy to come. 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

In the name of the Father, the Son, Holy Spirit, Amen. I'd like to welcome you all to our program, Clean Sweep with Father Broom. And as always, it's great to be with all of you. We like to start off our conversation always by inviting Mary to come to be with us. Mary is the Mother of God. Mary is the Mother of the Church, and Mary is the Mother of each and every one of us. We also invoke Mary in that beautiful prayer at the end of the Rosary, which is the Hail Holy Queen. We also invoke Mary as our life, our sweetness, and our hope. We turn to Mary and ask Mary to pray with us and to pray for us as we pray the prayer that she loves most, and that prayer is the Hail Mary. Together. Hail Mary, full of grace, the Lord is with thee. Blessed art thou among women, and blessed the fruit of thy womb, Jesus. Holy Mary, Mother of God, pray for our sinners, now and at the hour of our death. Amen. Now, my friends, after inviting Mary to come to be with us, let's invite our spiritual director to come to be with us. Our spiritual director is the Holy Spirit. The Holy Spirit has many wonderful titles. Holy Spirit is known as the Paraclete. He's also known as the Gift of Gifts. Holy Spirit is also known as the Sweet Guest of Our Soul. Holy Spirit is also known as our Sanctifier. He helps us to grow in holiness. Holy Spirit is also known as the Interior Master. St. Paul says in a letter to the Romans that we really don't know how to pray as we ought. But the Holy Spirit intercedes with ineffable groans so we can say, Abba, Abba, Father. So let's pray. Come, Holy Spirit, fill the hearts of your faithful and enkindle within us the fire of your divine love. Send forth your spirit and they shall be created, and thou shalt renew the face of the earth. Let us pray. O God, who did instruct the hearts of your faithful by the light of the Holy Spirit, grant us that by the same Spirit we may be truly wise and ever rejoice in his consolation to the same Christ our Lord. Amen. Glory be to the Father, and to the Son, and to the Holy Spirit, as it was in the beginning, is now, and ever shall be, world without end. Amen. Our Lady of Fatima, pray for us. Saint Joseph, pray for us. Saint Michael the Archangel, pray for us. Saint Gabriel, pray for us. Saint Raphael, pray for us. Saint Cornelius, pray for us. Saint Cyprian, pray for us. All God's angels and saints, pray for us. In the name of the Father, and of the Son, and the Holy Spirit, Amen. Great to be with all you, my friends. After praying with you, I'll pray for you. And I'll pray for all of you in the greatest of all prayers, and that prayer is the Holy Sacrifice of the Mass. It is the prayer par excellence, the Holy Sacrifice of the Mass. So, my friends, as always, there's so much to cover.
I'd like to delve into the first reading for today and give some insights into the passage we have. And we have today the letter of St. Paul to the Corinthians, first letter. We've been going through that over the past few days. In this, we have the end of chapter 12 and the beginning of chapter 13.

mentions these three, what are called these three theological virtues. When they say theological, theological means it's related to God, they connect us with God. And these three theological virtues we actually receive as a gratuitous gift from the bountiful hand of our provident Father. Every time a child is baptized, or an adult is baptized for that matter, that with baptism, John, I baptize you in the name of the Father and the Son, the Holy Spirit. Not only does that wash away original sin, not only does that individual become a temple of the living God, the Father, the Son, the Holy Spirit, but also there are many other gifts that are poured into the soul of that individual. How great the sacrament of baptism is. And among the many gifts would be the three theological virtues, faith, hope, and charity, that St. Paul does mention in this first reading we have today of St. Paul to the Corinthians, chapter 12, 13. So what are these what are these three theological virtues? They connect us with God. And St. Paul highlights that of these three virtues, the of faith, hope, and charity, that charity is the greatest. So let's speak briefly about them and then hone in upon that virtue of charity. Faith. Faith. What is faith? Faith is a theological virtue in which we believe in God. We believe in God. We believe in God's existence. We believe in his loving care. We believe in his providence. We believe that he's present to us. We believe that God cares for us. We believe that God is active in our lives, not like deism is like God starts the clock, but God does not intervene. We believe that our God, not only did he intervene, but he became one of us. Jesus Christ, in the incarnation and his birth, he became one of us in all things except sin. So I think it's incumbent upon us to be thankful for the fact that we have faith because of the gift of baptism. I've often thought about this, and I'm thinking about it even now. What would happen if over the past century I were to have been born in communist China, where communism categorically denies the existence of God. And even the Christians there, Catholics there, have to practice their faith in a very subdued way. The same thing about Russia or North Vietnam or Albania or North Korea. These countries are communist and they're atheistic by nature, but most of us kind of take it for granted that most of us were probably baptized as little babies. I was baptized within 25 days of my birth, you know, not even 4 weeks, thanks be to God. So faith is a gift. It's a gift that comes at the moment of baptism. However, this gift, faith, hope, and charity, it cannot be dormant. Rather, it has to be cultivated, like the seed that's planted in the ground and has to be watered and has to be cultivated. So it is also with these virtues that accrue to us through baptism, but they have to be cultivated so that they can blossom and flourish. So faith, let's be thankful that we have faith, but not allowed it to be dormant and stagnant, but dynamically grow.

faith. Then we have the theological virtue of hope. These virtues are connected, but there is a difference. What is hope? The best way that I can explain what hope is, it's not, I hope so. That's a human way of using the word hope. I hope so. It's not that. But rather, hope is a theological virtue in which we place our trust in God. That's right. We place a limitless trust in God. And at all times, but especially hope is exercised in those moments, those times, those hours, those days in which we have a lot of trials. If you like a biblical image, when we have the apostles are in the boat and then the storm descends upon the lake, and it looks almost as if the ship is going to capsize and sink. They wake the Lord up and they say, Lord, doesn't it bother you that we're going to perish? He says, man of little faith, he gets up and he says, be calm. And the storm subdues and calms. So in that you see both faith as well as hope and trust. They entrusted their cares, they entrusted the storm to he who can calm down the storm. And I think one of the best ways to cultivate the theological virtue of hope is I love the devotion of Divine Mercy of St. Faustina Kowalska. And the name of the book is the following. It's The Diary of St. Faustina, Divine Mercy in My Soul, St. Faustina Kowalska. This whole book is essentially focusing upon the virtue of hope and trust in God. So if you find yourself sinking in the waves of your own doubts, sometimes it happens, find yourself sinking in the waves of your own doubts, then say, Jesus, I trust in you. You might even get in the habit of reading one of the numbers of the Diary of St. Faustina. There's 1,828 entries, but each one I considered a real golden spiritual nugget. Each one is jam-packed with wisdom and consolation and insight. So if you don't have the Diary of St. Faustina, you might purchase it. I've got the leather-bound one. This will last, hopefully, my whole life. I have it Spanish and English. So the theological virtue of hope. There are two sins against the virtue of hope. Catechism of the Catholic Church highlights that. We don't want to sin against hope. And the two sins against hope would be, first, that of giving in to despair. There are people in life who are going through tough times, and they give in to despair. And the culmination of giving in to despair would be when someone takes his life. We call that suicide. Now we know that God is the one that gives and God is the one that takes away. So we say with Job, the Lord, naked I came into the world, naked I returned to the earth. The Lord gives, the Lord takes away. Blessed be the name of the Lord. If we accept good things from God, well, why not bad things? So that's one way in which we can sin against the theological virtue of hope, by giving into despair.
I like what the pastor Adrian Rogers said in one of his sermons. He said, call to mind, if possible, the biggest problem you had in your life, or at least one of the biggest problems. We've all had them. Now, multiply that problem in its enormity 1,000 times. It's probably difficult for you to do that, but try to imagine it. You know, your little hill is turned into a huge mountain. And then Rogers asked this question. Is that problem a big problem for God? What do you think? Is that problem a big problem for God? And hopefully you're responding. You're saying, no, it's not. You're right. You're right. God can raise the dead. God can turn darkness into light. God can move the mountain. God can bring dead bones into life, as we have in the Old Testament, Ezekiel. God can work miracles. God can part the Red Sea. God can do everything, and he can do it instantaneously. So that's one sin against the virtue of hope, is giving in to despair. So, Jesus, I trust in you. Our help is in the name of the Lord who made heaven and earth. The Lord is my shepherd. Nothing I shall want. When I'm weak, then I'm strong. I'll be with you always, even until the end of time. These are all biblical passages to bolster the theological virtue of hope. The other sin against the virtue of hope would be that of presumption. It's not the two extremes. What might presumption be? Well, presumption is the other side of the coin, in which we believe that we can sin and keep sinning and sin in serious matters. And we just say, well, I know this, that God is love. God is mercy. God's greatest attribute is mercy, which is really, John Paul II said, another name for mercy is love. Therefore, I mean, God will forgive me. Yeah, I don't believe that. You hear this at times. I don't believe a good God would send me to hell for that. That attitude, that flippant, kind of nonchalant attitude of just kind of taking God for granted and saying, well, I'll change maybe when I'm about 89 and a half. Then I'll change. I'll go to confession, and then I'll go to the happy hunting ground. Oh, you know, go right up to heaven. Maybe spend a minute or two in purgatory, but then I'll go up to be with the Lord. That attitude is preposterous. I'd even say despicable. It's a terrible attitude because we're allowing ourselves to crucify our Lord. That's what we celebrated yesterday and the day before, the exaltation of the Holy Cross and Our Lady's sorrows. We allow this. We allow this to penetrate and permeate our way of thinking. And in the meantime, we're hurting God by living in sin. And you, my friends, let me tell you this. That attitude is more prevalent than you're aware of.
I'll give you an example. That attitude among Catholics is much more prevalent than you might be aware of. In this sense, that there are many, many Catholics today, young and even old, who decide to live together and just living civilly, civil union. And they say, well, you know, I'm a Catholic and, you know, I will get married later, but we have to get money. What for? Well, we have to have a big party. We have to have a big party. I mean, when you get married, it's really important, so we don't want to rush it. In the meantime, they're living together. They've got a child and another child, then they don't baptize the child. It's a style of life that is very prevalent, but it's a style of life that's very displeasing to God. Because how do we know, my friends, how do we know that we're going to be living a long life? We don't know. Presuming that we're going to be living until 89 and a half years of age is preposterous. And we would call that's the sin of presumption, presuming that God's mercy is going to be there, irrespective of our lack of repentance. So that's the theological virtue. Then we have the theological virtue of charity. And as St. Paul says in the reading today, charity is the greatest of all the virtues, faith, hope, and charity. What is charity? Charity, another name for that is love, but I would underline supernatural love. I say that because the word love is trite and hackneyed, and it's very often used and abused in our modern society. That word love, it's interpreted in many different ways. Once Jesus was asked, what is the greatest of all virtues? And he went on to say that, quoting the great Shema of the Old Testament, he says that the greatest commandment is to love God, not partially, but rather to love God totally, unreservedly, completely. He says the greatest of all commandments is to love God with all of your heart, mind, soul, and strength. Then our Lord says, and the second commandment is to love your neighbor as yourself. That we call the double commandment of love or charity. And I repeat, Jesus says, the greatest of all commandments is to love God with all of your heart, mind, soul, and strength. And then to love your neighbor as yourself. That is the greatest of all the commandments. And the great mystical doctor of the church, St. John of the Cross, says the following words with respect to love. He says, in the twilight of our existence, we will be judged. So my friends, I'm going to be celebrating Mass in a couple of minutes.

0: Peace be to you. And may I tell you a story about a bishop and a priest? Because these stories might be a very fitting introduction to a sacrament that has to do with the government of the church, namely holy orders. This first story I am familiar with because it was told to me by a fellow prisoner of the bishop. This good bishop was put into a communist prison in China, and through persecutions and beatings, his weight fell to about 90 pounds. Covered with vermin, prison sores, wearing a black stocking cap and a black kimono, he was unable to walk by himself. He always had to be supported by two fellow Chinese prisoners. Providentially, however, he was the only one in prison that was ever given bread and wine. Communists did not know why they gave it to him, but at any rate, he had it. If they knew that he was going to read Mass with the bread and wine, they certainly would never have given it to him. And this person in prison with him told me that no Mass in a Gothic cathedral, with all the pomp and splendor of liturgy, could ever equal the beauty of that Mass that was said by the bishop as he leaned against the prison wall with the tin tray before him, moving his fingers, saying over the bread, "This is my body," and over the wine, "This is my blood." Then secretly afterwards passing out communion to those who shared his faith. He was put in a death march, where later on he perished. And a communist colonel who was in charge of the march put a sack around his neck, weighed about 30 pounds. It was so tied that as he marched, the rope would gradually tighten, the sack would become heavier, and the bishop would eventually be choked to death. As the march began, this fellow prisoner told me that he broke ranks and went up to the communist colonel and shouted at him, "Don't do that! Look at the man!" It was a kind of an H.A. homo. The communist colonel looked at him as if for the first time in his life he really saw suffering. And then he said to the one who interrupted him, "Get back in line, you dog." The death march began. And this friend of mine who told me this narrative said that he tried to peer through the marching lines of the prisoners to see if he could catch a sight of the bishop supported by two fellow Chinese prisoners. After about a mile, he saw him. The bishop was still standing, but the sack was not on his back. The sack was on the back of the communist colonel. I asked, "What happened?" He said the communist colonel put it on his own back. "And why?" He said, "I think he was edified by the patience and resignation of the good bishop. In any case, the communist was arrested for having done that service. And the last we heard of him was that he was in prison." The other story is about a priest. Communists told this priest to strip himself. He stripped himself to a point where He had left only his shoes and stockings. They started beating him about the head, and the body with rods, the head. He leaned over and began taking off his shoes and stockings. And they said, "Leave them on. Why do you want to take them off?" He said, "Because I want to die like our Lord." Where do bishops and priests come from? They come from a sacrament. It will be recalled that there are two social sacraments, matrimony and holy orders. In the natural order, man and woman propagate the human species. God has elevated this to a sacrament of matrimony. In the natural order, too, there must be government. In the divine, supernatural order, in the mystical body of Christ, there must be government. And the sacrament of government of the mystical body is holy orders. And in this government, there are degrees, there's order, there's hierarchy. And the division of these orders is principally three: deaconship, priesthood, and episcopacy. Our blessed Lord, therefore, at the night of the Last Supper, and all during his public life, as a matter of fact, chose human instruments to mediate between himself and the world. As Scripture says, they are to be the ministers and dispensers of the mysteries of God. And again, in the Epistle to the Hebrews, we read, "The purpose for which any high priest is chosen from among his fellow men and made a representative of men in their dealings with God is to offer gifts and sacrifices in expiation for their sins." But inasmuch as we are dispensers of the great mysteries of God, why did he not choose angels? Well, because sympathy, compassion, and suffering together with one who has already suffered would be lacking to an angel. An angel would not have that common denominator. Is not this the whole principle of the Incarnation? Did not our Lord come down, take upon himself our human nature, become a kind of a slave? And as Scripture said, in order that he might have compassion on us, share our woes, share our wounds. No one from that point on could never say that God does not know what it is to be human. Even the very one thing that was lacking in his nature, namely the quality of femininity, he compensated for by calling Mary to suffer alongside of him, or rather at the foot of his cross in his passion. So our Lord, therefore, was able to lay hold of us simply because he shared something in common with us. That is why God chose us, weak creatures. So God chose us poor, weak creatures, therefore, as Cardinal Newman has put it, for the sake of those with whom we deal. He has sent forth for the ministry of reconciliation not angels, but men. He has sent forth your brethren to you, not beings of some unknown nature and some strange blood, but of your own bone, of your own flesh, to preach to you. It is your brethren that he has appointed, no one else. Sons of Adam, sons of your nature, the same by nature, differing only in grace and in power. Men like you exposed to temptations, to the same temptations, to the same warfare within and without, with the same three deadly enemies, the world, the flesh, and the devil, with the same human, the same wayward heart, differing only as the power of God has changed and rules it. So it is, therefore, we are not angels from heaven that speak to you, but men whom grace and grace alone has made to differ from you. What a strange anomaly this is. All is perfect, all is heavenly, all is glorious in the dispensation which Christ has vouchsafed to us, except the persons of his ministers, his priests. He dwells on our altar, the most holy, the most high. The angels fall down before him. And yet the priests, so set apart, so consecrated, they with their girdle of celibacy and their maniple of sorrow are sons of Adam, sons of sinners of a fallen nature, which they have not put off, though it is renewed through grace. Every priest is a kind of a mediator between God and man, bringing God to man and man to God. This is the way he continues the priesthood of our blessed Lord. Our Lord was not a priest because he was eternally begotten by the Father. Our Lord was a priest because he had a human nature, which he could offer up for our salvation. And so we too, continuing that priesthood, are something like Jacob's ladder. It reaches up to the heavens, and yet at the same time, it is placed on the earth. Therefore, every priest is a kind of another Christ, having vertical relations to Christ in heaven and horizontal relations to men on earth. First, a word about bishops. Bishops are the successors of the apostles. When one reads sacred scripture, one finds our blessed Lord giving them many powers. Our Lord, for example, said that like him, they are the light of the world. Like him, they are the shepherds of Christian people. Like him, they are the door through which the flock will enter into the holy city. A bishop is consecrated not just primarily for a diocese. He is consecrated primarily for the world. Because our Lord said to his apostles, "Go ye into the world." It is only for jurisdictional reasons that a bishop has a diocese, but his primary responsibility is the world itself. Therefore, the missions of the church are not foundlings on the doorsteps of a chancery office. All peoples of the world weigh upon his heart. What would you think, for example, of a person that was so very much concerned with his own heart that he tied a tourniquet around his arms and also around his legs? And if he were asked the reason for doing so, he might say, "Well, I find that my blood is going out to the extremities of my body. It is rather wasting its strength. And therefore, since I want to preserve my strength, I'm going to keep all the blood in my heart and near it." After a while, the heart would not function. So too, if a bishop cut himself off from the extremities of the mystical body of Christ, from Africa and Asia and Latin America, speaking here of a bishop of the United States, why, his own diocese, his own episcopacy would suffer. The right and left side of the heart have no communion directly with one another. They have communion only because the blood passes through one side of the heart, traverses the entire body, and then comes up to the other side. So too,
1: the other side.
0: Every bishop, every diocese, as in every parish, has communion with itself only in as much as it has communion with the entire mystical body of Christ. Whence comes this call to the priesthood and to holy orders? Sacred Scripture tells us that we must be called by God, as Aaron was. No one takes this office unto himself. As we said before, God does not always choose the best. St. Paul says, not many wise, not many noble, because the power is actually not in us, the power is in Christ. That's why he can choose, and that is why he calls weak vessels, frail earthenware, to be the bearers of his treasure. Now this vocation that comes to us is rather silent for the most part. God never comes down and shakes our bed and says to us, come on, get up, I want you to be a priest. It is rather a long, persistent calling. I can never remember a moment in my own life, for example, when I did not want to be a priest. That was the prayer of my first communion, that I would be a priest. But all the time that I was studying for it, I always felt very unworthy of it, and I feel more unworthy now. After all, the more we bring a painting to the sunlight, the more the imperfections are revealed. And the closer we look at ourselves in the light of the great high priest whom we are to represent, the more foul we see ourselves. We see the treasures that God has put into our hands and the very little interest that we have drawn. Frightens us. Each and every one of us is something like Simon Peter. Remember, Simon was the name that he had from his family. Peter was the name that our blessed Lord gave him. So in each and every one of us priests, there is this double nature. There is the Simon nature, that nature that we derive from our parents. Our poor, weak human body and mind and will. This is what God uses. Then on the other hand, there is this Peter nature, the call from God, the infusion of divine powers to forgive sins, to be a priest to renew the sacrifice of Calvary. And all the while, we feel our great powers, we feel our great weaknesses. We hope that people realize that the Simon nature in us must not blind them to the Peter power. It is interesting also to recall how St. Peter at the end of his life changed and became more humble. In the first epistle that he wrote just a few years before his death, he began his epistle by calling himself Peter, Apostle of Jesus Christ. The last epistle, written very shortly before his death, began Simon Peter, Servant and Apostle of Jesus Christ. See how at the end of his life, he came back to his poor, weak Simon nature and united in both his priesthood and his episcopacy, the union of the human and the divine, and ended by calling himself the servant. That's what we are, servants of our Lord and Savior, Jesus Christ. Jesus Christ. Our service is an arduous one. It involves labor not only in the fields or in the daytime, but also serving at night. There is no such thing as saying at the end of a day, "Well, I've done my duty for today." Rather, our Lord said, we have to call ourselves unprofitable servants. As a matter of fact, the less there is of self-satisfaction in our lives, the more zeal there is in his service. If we count the converts that we have made, we're very likely to begin by thinking that we made them, instead of our Lord himself. We cannot say, "I built 3 rectories. Now the bishop ought to make me a Monsignor." He still has to keep in his mind that he is an unprofitable servant. Labor union rules are not sufficient for us. We belong to a different union, where love, not ours, is the standard. When we think of all that our Lord has done for us, we really can never do enough. The word enough does not exist in love's vocabulary. It's very much like telling a mother who spent all night alongside of the bed of her sick child that she has done enough. Oh, yes, we know we are called the ambassadors of Christ, but we're also to be the victims of Christ. We know very well that our blessed Lord refused to distinguish between work and extra work, between being on duty and standing by, between walking 1 mile and another mile, between giving our coat and giving our cloak. No airs of self-complacency are divinely permitted. No self-pity, no pluming ourselves on our administrative talent. We are worthless servants when we have done our best. To our dear Lord alone belongs the merit and the glory of our services. To us belongs nothing but the gratitude and humility of being pardoned rebels. To sum it all up, on the one hand, we are the ambassadors of Christ. We are the channels of his power. And our principal and great act, of course, is Holy Mass. When we read the Mass, we, as it were, go to the hill of Calvary, and with a giant hand take the cross with our blessed Lord upon it, lift it out of that locale, and then plant it down in Paris and Cairo and Tokyo, in the poorest mission of the world. This is our work, to extend Christ's forgiveness of our sins, to give his blessing with our poor hands, and to see ourselves every day we mount the altar, wearing our chasuble, as hanging on to that chasuble, the millions and millions of souls in the world who know not Christ himself. And when we take a host into our hand, we have to see our fingers gnarled from slavery in the salt mines of Siberia. We have to see our feet as bleeding feet of refugees, tramping westward towards barbed wire beyond which lies freedom. When we look at the candles, we are to think of the glow of the blast furnaces tended by gaunt men who have had their very lives squeezed out of them by those who deny economic justice. When our eyes look at the host, we have to see them as wet with the tears of the widow, and the suffering of the orphan, and the stole that is about our shoulders, like the stole of the Old Testament priest we see bearing the stones of the 12 tribes. We see them as living stones, the burden of all of the churches and the people of the world. So we drag the whole of humanity to the altar, and there we join heaven and earth together. We merge our hands into Christ's hands, for he lives on to make intercession for us. We say with Peter, I will follow thee wherever thou goest. And yet, we do not. We see sunlit meadows. And then there comes alongside of those meadows our desolation, our weariness, and our loneliness. We feel tired, and our feet ache, and our bodies rebel, and our spirits waver. There are times that we want to sit down and pluck flowers and admire the view. We are tempted to lose patience with our Lord's calm, slow, and never faltering step. And when we stumble, we are tempted to lie where we have fallen, complaining that we cannot go on any further. We tell ourselves that we were not meant to be saints. And yet, we know that we are.

0: Catholic commentary. You're returning in service. Spiritual warfare.
1: A1 clear, C, no turn.
0: Stay ready so you don't have to get ready. Jesus 911.
2: And we are live. We're live on a wonderful, an incredible, a tremendous Thursday, faithful. Today we're going to be talking about the stigmata. Under investigation? What do we mean by that? Well, we're going to look at early evidence of the stigmata. What is the earliest evidence? And we're also going to be taking any and all of your questions, even devil's advocate questions. We're going to have an incredible time today. Wherever it is you're tuning in, morning, afternoon, evening, we're going to look at the stigmata, but we got to begin. We got to be prayered up, right? We've always got to be prayered up. I want to give an enormous shout out to the incredible brother. I like to call him a living mystic, the amazing St. Francis Babytoe. And hopefully, by the grace of the Lord, hopefully he is tuning in, overshadowed by the broad cloud. I love this. This is great. This is wonderful. In your transfiguration, Jesus, you shone exceedingly bright. When your Father appeared, he shone exceedingly bright from the cloud, which means that the cloud emanated its own light. Though the combination of the two lights was far greater than the natural light, it was the Holy Spirit who covered the three from death by overshadowing them. The Holy Spirit is our protection, for when we draw near to the holiness and light of God, the Holy Spirit is our power in the world, not to subdue it with power or money, but to subdue it by love through poverty. When we are docile to the Holy Spirit, we're able to overcome the world and its grip on us. If we want to draw near to God and have great intimacy with the Holy Face and the Sacred Heart, we must let the Holy Spirit move us and change us. Holy Spirit, make us docile to your every movement within our souls. Holy Spirit, protect us as we draw near to the Sacred Heart. Holy Spirit, make our lives a pleasing aroma to God, our Father. In the name of the Father, Son, Holy Spirit. Amen. Faithful, y'all prayered up today. We're going to have an incredible time, and we're going to go over the stigmata. And what is a stigmata? What exactly is it? Well, the very word itself, stigmata, the very word, you're going to find it means marks or brands, like a brand, somebody that is branded. Think about how cows get branded. That is pretty much what stigmata in the Greek does mean. And you'll find the Greek word in Galatians 6:17, where St. Paul says, I bear on my body the marks of Jesus. And the Greek is ta stigmata to Iesu. I bear on my body the marks of Jesus. Now, St. Paul is not describing the miraculous stigmata. Almost certainly he's not, of St. Francis and others. And we've done very, very deep research on this particular point. We've looked at every single patristic commentary in history, not a single one interpreted that way. And we mean commentaries from the 100s all the way to the Middle Ages, not a single one ever interpreted Galatians 6 in that manner. It would most definitely mean that he had bodily marks that were connected with his suffering for Jesus. But that's okay, because stigmata does mean marks, brands, and he did have marks, wounds, that were connected with suffering for Jesus, were connected with suffering for Jesus. Now, that language would eventually become the natural vocabulary that we would use for wounds that appear on a person's body that would look like those wounds of the Passion. Now, traditionally, when we think of those, these include wounds associated with the hands, the feet, the side, and that's important, very, very important. Now, sometimes additional phenomena is indeed reported, such as crown of thorns, such as scourging, even shoulder wounds that we find also have played a role in the past. Now, Catholic theology does make a very important distinction. We've got to make a very, very important distinction. That being, the stigmata are not necessary for holiness. And nobody's arguing that. I know that nobody's arguing that. We know that without a doubt. Now, do they also automatically prove that one is a saint? Well, it proves that one is definitely close to the Lord and living a life of holiness. So I'd say it most definitely does point in that direction. Now, do Catholics believe in every single stigmata claim? No, that is also not what we're saying. The claim that we believe in every single stigmata claim is not the case at all. I want to give an enormous shout out to the legendary, the amazing brother, Sacrament Show. He says, wife heard your prayer and teared up. God bless you. It meant a lot to us, William. We also want to say on the air, as we are on radio right now, all around the world, by the grace of the Lord, we do want to pray for the brother at Sacrament Show and his wonderful wife, his wonderful bride, their child himself. And as they're going through a bit of difficulty right now through this this pregnancy, and we want to pray for them. And in fact, we're going to pause for a moment. We're going to pray for them. Let's lift them up, audience. Let us lift them up in prayer. We want to say an Our Father and a Hail Mary as they are there in the audience. And we want to ask the amazing St. Francis and all the stigmatic saints to pray for them. In the name of the Father, Son, Holy Spirit. Our Father who art in heaven, hallowed be thy name, thy kingdom come. Thy will be done on earth as it is in heaven. Give us this day our daily bread. Forgive us our trespasses as we forgive those who trespass against us. Lead us not into temptation, but deliver us from evil. Amen. Hail Mary, full of grace, the Lord is with thee. Blessed art thou among women. Blessed is the fruit of thy womb, Jesus. Holy Mary, Mother of God, pray for us sinners now and at the hour of our death. Amen. We're going to remember them, God willing, every day onward. And we do want to lift them up in prayer by the grace of the Lord. Hope you're doing well, my friend. Hope you're doing tremendous. And I did get your message. I've just been incredibly busy. By the grace of the Lord, we'll be responding to that this afternoon. Now, before St. Francis, were there earlier stigmatics, however you want to pronounce it? Now, this is a question that does come up quite often as well. Now, when we begin to talk about the stigmata, when we begin to dive into the history of it, probably one of the most interesting questions you're going to ask is, okay, hold on. What about before St. Francis? Are there any? Now, we're not going to get into the examples of earlier markings of Christ. There are earlier examples of people having markings of the cross, but in particular, the stigmata mimicking the passion wounds, that is unique. Mimicking the passion wounds, that is something that would have been unique to St. Francis as being the first one recorded in history for that. So precision does matter when we are dealing with or dialoguing about these matters. We've got to be very precise. It's very important. Now, again, the historical evidence for St. Francis of Assisi is enormous. He is traditionally regarded as the first clearly documented stigmatic in Christian history. Now that matters because Francis died in 1226, I think 1226 or 1227, and testimony concerning his wounds comes from people remarkably close to him. I don't mean people that, you know, here's the thing, when doing real research, when somebody's doing real historical research and you encounter a testimony 1, 2, 3, 4, 500 years disconnected from the life of the individual, a lot of the times you got to look at that and say, well, this is not very good evidence, right? But in the case of the legendary and the tremendous St. Francis of Assisi, that is not the case. The case is people that were remarkably close to him give indication that they knew that he had the stigmata. So his case is not a legend. It isn't legendary that appeared 2, 3, 4, 500 years later. Early biographers are talking about it already. People who knew him are dialoguing about it. They're discussing it already. And Pope Gregory, the incredible Pope Gregory, who knew him, Pope Gregory the Ninth, who personally knew Francis, canonized him in 1228, only 2 years after Francis' own death. Francis is an incredible, may the incredible Saint Francis of Assisi pray for us. Now, after Francis, Saint Francis and onward, reports of the stigmata would become more, they would come forward more. Is it possible somebody had it before Saint Francis and they just didn't want to come forward and they were too embarrassed? That is possible. It is possible that maybe there are earlier writings of the stigmata that are reported that didn't make it down to us in history. That is possible. It's possible. There are a lot of ancient writings that have been lost to history. A lot of them. A lot of ancient writings that have been lost to history. So with that in mind, it's very possible that writings have been lost. So St. Francis is the first one. And in a moment, we're going to go to the break. And when we return from the break, we're going to talk about the famous account that occurred at Laverna. We're going to talk about when he received the stigmata, the amazing historical account, the incredible evidence that we have. And indeed, we have plenty of evidence. And you don't want to go anywhere, Facebook. We've got a whole lot more to come. Faithful, stick around.

are back, faithful. And not only are we back, we're having an incredible time talking about the amazing stigmata and going over all of the language where of apparitions, of appearances, forgive me, not apparitions like a saintly apparition, but of appearances of the marks of the stigmata on people. Now, we want to turn our attention to, that's correct, to the amazing events, the amazing account at Laverna. And it happened in September 1224, about 2 years after Francis died. Maybe the most, you know, before he died, forgive me. It happened about 2 years before his death. And I'm going to argue that it might be the most famous early account. I can't think of a more famous early account where Francis had gone to pray and he was fasting, and it was around the feast of the exaltation of the Holy

on his hands and his feet, and a wound in his side appeared. But here is what should blow you away. They don't only talk about bleeding wounds. They describe, including Thomas of Celano, his early biographer, described that there were formations that resembled nails. Nails in his hands and feet. I can't imagine the pain. I can't imagine it. And we're also told that the wound in his side bled. I can't even wrap my mind around that. In fact, I'm finding myself stopping over and over. That's tough to really take in. Now, the great St. Francis tried to hide it. He didn't want attention. This is a mark of a real true saint. He didn't want attention to be drawn towards him. He didn't want that kind of attention that, hey, a lot of people crave. He didn't want it. So he tried to hide it. But and you're going to find that that is really a characteristic mark of the holiest of people. They're not trying to show off their marks. They're not trying to tell the world, hey, look, I'm holy. Look at me. I'm holier than thou. No, real holy saints don't do that. Real holy saints don't do that. What about the evidence after St. Francis' death? Well, Francis would die on October 3rd, 1226, and then something incredible would happen. His body could be examined then, right? And Thomas of Celano wrote that witnesses saw the wounds after his death. They were able to see the wounds after his death. His body was able to be examined. And then Brother Elias, one of the most prominent early Franciscans. He's a prominent early one. He announced Francis' death. And he referred to Francis. He said, Francis bore the wounds of Christ. Francis really had the wounds of Christ, he said. And then later on in history, we've gotten the amazing, the incredible Saint Bonaventure. By the way, we had a special show for his feast day not long ago, right? Y'all get to watch that? Y'all enjoy that? Saint Bonaventure, in his theological imagery of the great Saint Francis, would incorporate the stigmata into it. And for Saint Bonaventure, the great Saint Bonaventure, the amazing Saint Bonaventure, one of the greatest theologians ever, in his mind, he wrote, St. Francis had become so conformed to the crucified Christ that his interior, his very interior, was manifested bodily. That is the Catholic meaning of authentic stigmata. That is the meaning. A disciple that is conformed to Christ. That is why St. Paul can write in Galatians 2:20, I have been crucified with Christ. I have been crucified with Christ. That is why he can do that. Isn't that enormous? Isn't that amazing? And I want to pause and give a shout out to a very special person. You rock, the legendary. Repent. Repent before too late. Thank you for your support, my friend. God bless you, my friend. You rock. And all of you all rock. All of you all are the familia. And we hope you all are having a wonderful day. And I want to give an enormous shout out to Ego IME as well, to AI Holistang, to AI Holistang, the incredible AI Holistang. We want to give him an enormous shout out. God bless you, brother. Thank you for your tremendous support. You are amazing. You rock. And as we continue, Got us a little bit, got us to laugh a little bit there. Got William to laugh a little bit there. I got to give it him. Try to fight it, man. But every time you get William to laugh and break down, I got to give it up. Hey, I Holistang, God bless you, my friend. You all are beyond tremendous, the whole familia. And what are you all drinking right now? I mean, y'all enjoying a delicious cream soda, Dr. Pepper cream soda, maybe a Diet Coke. Maybe you're drinking plain old agua. That's okay. Maybe you're in a part of the world where you're enjoying whiskey, tequila, a great beer, an incredible drink. Maybe you're pumping iron at the gym right now. You're like, William, I'm pumping iron and I'm enjoying the protein.

drink or an energy drink or what have you, wherever it is, we want to hear from you. Are you enjoying the show as well? Talking about the stigmata and the evidence for it. Now, we would never be able to do a show on the stigmata. It wouldn't be possible without talking about St. Catherine of Siena. Wouldn't be possible. And indeed, St. Catherine of Siena had what is known as the invisible stigmata. Now, we encounter one of the greatest female saints ever that was associated with the stigmata, and that is the amazing St. Catherine of Siena. St. Catherine lived from about 1347 to about 1380. Unfortunately, died young. And St. Catherine was a Dominican, a mystic, and an advisor to popes. What? Yep. An advisor to popes. And the amazing St. Catherine has the distinction that not a lot have as a doctor of the church. That's right. Now, what do we know about the amazing St. Catherine? Well, her case, I'd like to think, is a pretty fascinating one because her stigmata is invisible. Huh? Well, according to Raymond of Capua, by the way, Raymond of Capua is a significant figure because Raymond of Capua was her confessor, but not only her confessor, her biographer as well. Not only that,

wounds because she didn't want anyone to give her attention. She wanted all attention to be on the Lord. All your eyes on Jesus. Put your eyes on Jesus. I don't want or desire the attention. So the wounds that St. Catherine experienced, this is important because the wounds remained experienced by Catherine without being visible, meaning she would have undergone through some pretty intense pain, meaning her pain would have been a real one. She would have undergone a deep pain, a deep suffering, and that would make her an incredible mystic, a suffering mystic. Many mystics suffer silently. Many mystics suffer, and you can't even tell they're suffering because they don't exhibit it visibly. Think about that. That is amazing. That is very deep spirituality. Because the whole point of being a mystic is not, hey, look at me. I am so cool. Look at me. I want all the attention. No, the idea is to put your eyes on Christ, to look at Jesus. And if that is not what you're doing, if you're not leading people to Jesus and you want them to adore you, you're doing it wrong. Catherine didn't want the attention. She didn't want that. She wanted eyes on Jesus. She wanted everyone's eyes on Christ. That's what she desired, right? That's what she wanted. St. Rita of Cascia, another great example. And audience, you may be wondering, William, are you going to cover my favorite stigmatic? I think I might. And we're also taking any and all questions you may have. If you have a question about the stigmata in history, maybe you want to know what the term means and how it was used in the Bible and how it differs. We're taking any and all of your questions as well. And we want to hear from you. Are you loving the show? We want to know if you're liking it. Do you love shows like this? Do you love material like this? Do you love material like this with juicy, meaty, theological content? We want to hear from you, the audience. You all are beyond tremendous, and it's you that we want to hear from as well. And St. Rita of Cascia, and the wound of the crown. Have you ever heard of that one? Now we encounter a different kind of stigmatic phenomena. This one's different. This one is not like the others. St. Rita lived around 1381 and went to be with the Lord in 1457. Now, she didn't receive the five wounds, the traditional ones associated with the stigmata, but rather what happened with St. Rita was she received one wound on her forehead, and it was connected with our Lord's crown of thorns. And according to ancient tradition, while she was praying, thinking about our Lord's passion, she was praying. She said, Lord, I want to suffer more deeply with you. Lord, allow me to be conformed to you. Allow me to suffer deeper. I want to imitate you in every way possible, Jesus. And a wound thereafter appeared on her forehead. Faithful, we got a lot more to come. Don't go anywhere. Stick around. You don't want to miss any of this.

And we are back, audience, and we're having an incredible time. We're talking about the stigmata. We're having a wonderful time. And we're going over all things in history in terms of the stigmata. Any questions you may have as well, we're tackling your questions. Talking about St. Rita of Cassia, who there was a mark that appeared in her forehead. And so you're going to encounter, when hearing about St. Rita, of a lot of the times you're going to encounter an image of her holding a crucifix, and she's holding a crucifix, and the other imagery that you're going to find very often is, of course, the mark on her forehead. That's always there in artwork on her. Yeah, that is always going to be available. Whenever people are looking at artwork, you're going to find her holding a crucifix. To commemorate the event, you'll find then a wound. Sometimes you'll find a thorn in her forehead too. What is the point? Well, it's meant to remind you that that she did have a form of the stigmata. Remember, the stigmata is not always saying somebody has the stigmata is not always used only for the five classic wounds. So there are other examples as well. Now, there are mystical traditions that may report spiritual manifestations or other kinds of manifestations. And then there are some like St. Rita of Cassia where there's a wound in her forehead. But either which way, the one thing that they all have in common is intense suffering. They all have this in common. They all undergone intense suffering. Saint Veronica Giuliani, a life centered on the Passion. Here's another figure maybe you haven't heard a whole lot about. And we hope today that we've covered a few of these that maybe you haven't heard of. We hope that maybe you're tuning in and you're thinking, oh, William, you covered one that I hadn't heard of. Or if you've heard of them all, we know you all are legends. You all are goated. You all are tremendous. But hopefully you're enjoying the show. Hopefully you're loving the show. And we want to remind you, do you have any questions? We want to hear from you as well. And if you don't have any questions, we want to hear from you. Do you love the show? Are you loving it? Are you loving it? Now, St. Veronica Giuliani lived in the 1600s, from 1660 to 1727, and is one of Catholicism's remarkable passion mystics. She was a Capuchin poor clare and eventually an abbess, and her writings are beyond tremendous. That is right. We encounter her spiritual writings. They're enormous. They're great. And they comprise thousands of manuscript pages. And she reported experiences. What kind? With a crown of thorns and eventually the five wounds. Now, what makes St. Veronica incredibly special is, well, she didn't say, hey, I am having mystical experiences. Believe everything. No, she was willing to be observed. She allowed it. She said, observe me if you want. Test me if you want. Do all of that. Observe me if you want. Test me if you want. Go through all of this. I don't mind. She indeed didn't at all. And her experiences were recorded. Because somebody that really is being honest doesn't mind being examined. That's the reality of it. And her experiences were recorded. That is very important when discussing Catholic discernment. Really important. Because authentic Christian mysticism must remain subordinate to faith, to morals, to ecclesial authority, and to obedience. It's got to. And St. Catherine is a tremendous example of that. You're going to find that she is an amazing, amazing example of that. Now, this is important to understand. Very, very important as we go onward in diving in and studying all of these events. Very important. Now, here is another important thing. And we've got to stop and think.
none of these incredible figures wanted attention. That's got to be mind-blowing. The more and more that I think about it, the fact that none of them wanted attention, they all wanted eyes on Jesus. Your focus on Jesus is what they wanted. And that is the beauty of it. I want to give an enormous shout out to the legendary, the incredible brother, repent before too late, my friend. Thank you for your amazing support. He says, buenos dias, hermano San Simón el Pelón. Do you know if anyone has ever had stigmata on their feet? Then he says, loving the bilingual shows, gracias. My friend, thank you for being beyond tremendous. We love you dearly. Thank you for being a legend. Thank you for your support. You are beyond goated. Yes, indeed. In fact, there are, forgive me, let me restate that. The feet are part of the classic five wounds pattern of the stigmata. The feet are part of that. Now, St. Francis of Assisi had in both hands and both feet, he had the marks of the stigmata. He did. And then when we think of St. Veronica Giuliani had the wounds of Jesus in her hands, in her feet, and on her side. And St. Veronica is the one that we're looking at right there. So what a timely question. You are a legend, brother. What a timely and an amazing question. Because right there, that is one of the ones that had the marks on their feet as well. So we've got St. Francis of Assisi, who has it in both hands and both feet. Then we've got St. Veronica Giuliani, who has it in her hands, her feet, and on her side. Then we've got St. Gemma Galgani. William, you never talk about her. We're going to be talking about her today. I've never done a full show in St. Gemma Galgani. That is one figure who, I don't know, the Lord is telling me that I need to do a show in the future. I always get signs that I need to do a show. I always have dreams, and she always comes up, and she comes up again right now. I've done research on her, but she's one of the few great saints and mystics that I've never done a full show on. I guess because nobody's ever requested it. That might be why. But one of these days, I've got to do that. But St. Gemma Galgani is one of the ones who brother, repent, who has got the wounds in her hands, her feet, and she has other related phenomena as well. And then another tremendous saint would be the great St. Padre Pio. St. Padre Pio would be another one. He had the wounds on his hands, on both hands, and they very frequently bled. And on his feet as well. He also had a side wound. I don't know if the side wound ever bled. I'd have to look into that. Maybe somebody in the audience can help. Off the top of my head, I don't remember if his side wound bled. But these are some great examples. There might be one or two that I'm forgetting there, but those are some prime examples. Brother, thank you so much for being legendary. Audiences, we're tuning in. What are you all drinking? Enjoying some coffee? Some Diet Coke. What are you all enjoying drinking? Are you done with your drink as we've gone 40 minutes to the show? And if you're done with the drink, are you loving the show? We want to know if you're loving the show and if you're being blown away. The Lord bless you. You guys are beyond amazing. You guys are beyond tremendous. St. Gemma Galgani, right? We told you all, we got to talk about St. Gemma Galgani, the young stigmatic. Now we have reached the modern era, because earlier we were in 1600s, we were in the 1200s. Now we're in the modern era. Now we're in the modern era because St. Gemma Galgani was born in 1878, and she died in 1903. And she is among the most famous modern mystics associated with the stigmata. And Gemma lived in Lucca, Italy. She had an incredible devotion to our Lord's passion, and she desired to enter the Passionists. Now, what would have prevented her from formally entering? She had very poor health. She had incredibly poor health. And beginning in 1899, Gemma reported
recurring experiences of the wounds of Christ, particularly around Thursday evening into Friday. That was when she would report the painful wounds. Her spiritual director, whose name was Father Germanus Rupolo, became a very important source for her life and reported phenomena. Now, Gemma is very interesting because she lived right there at the time, right there at the rise of the modern scientific era, we can say. So people around her, some thought, what a liar. There's nothing really occurring to her. These are lies. There's nothing really occurring at all. Now, this isn't true at all. Some were skeptical. Others became convinced, but some were just like, no, it ain't happening. That gives us an incredible principle, an incredible one. You need to do your due research. That is important. You need to do your due research. Very important. Very, very important. Because a serious investigation, a serious one, will ask about physical, psychological, and supernatural possibilities. And in a moment, Faithful, you may think, well, are there any more incredible stigmatics? Faithful, there are more. Who do you think we have left to look at? Who do you think that when we come back from the break, that we're going to spend a whole segment talking about? Who do you think it is? You got to stick around. We got more to come, Faithful. A whole lot more. Stick around.

And we are live and we're back and we're having an incredible time. We are talking about the stigmata and we're going in deep. We're diving in deep, looking at all of the evidence. Indeed, is there any evidence? We've seen a lot of it so far. We have indeed seen so much of it. And we were talking about St. Gemma Galgani, but we also said, well, hold on. We've got another figure, perhaps the most famous modern stigmatic. Who do you all think it is? We know you all probably have guessed it already. The most famous modern day stigmatic has got to be the great St. Padre Pio. Yep, got to be the great one, the incredible St. Padre Pio, the most famous modern stigmatic. Now, if St. Francis is the most famous medieval stigmatic, then St. Padre Pio of Pietrelcina, I always butcher that, Padre Pio, is got to be the most famous stigmatic of modern times. He lived from 1887 to 1968, and Padre Pio was a Capuchin friar and priest. And on September 20th, 1918, while praying before a crucifix, what happened? He experienced what became identified as visible stigmata. Think about that. Think about that. And unlike the phenomena reported for brief periods in some mystics, St. Padre Pio's wounds were with him for about 50 years. Think about that. About 50 years. 50 years. Think about that. That's important. That's big. That's big, big time. Now, his hands attracted particular attention. His side was also reported as wounded. This is something that's big. His side was also reported as wounded. Now, this happened in the 20th century. That means we aren't dealing with a medieval chronicle. This is what we get a lot of criticism for. And it really is unfounded. A lot of people will say, well, you're dealing with a medieval chronicle case. That's too old. We have cases even in the modern era. And this is in the modern era. It really is. And with that in mind, we've got to realize that the evidence is powerful, especially for St. Padre Pio. This occurred in the 20th century. There were photographs. Physicians examined him. Church authorities examined him. They investigated him. Supporters, skeptics, they argued about him. And as the amazing brother, that's a great point. That is right. Our legendary man, myth, legend, the incredible Richard, backstage, you're amazing. Richard, who is part of the reason why anything, we're going to give him a shout out on the air. He's part of the reason why any of the magic at Virgin Most Powerful Radio occurs. Richard, behind the scenes, who is just a tremendous guy, he's legendary. He brought up a great point to me. The great St. Padre Pio was the first priest with a stigmata. Boom! Legendary point. I couldn't let the show go on without mentioning that point. What a great one. That is a really, really good point. I hadn't thought about that. First priest with the stigmata. Wow, that really is amazing. And the more you stop and think about it, let that stick in. Let that settle in. Yeah, let that blow you away. Let that blow you away. Now, when talking about the incredible St. Padre Pio, there is so much that can be said. And indeed, we've done shows on him, which is a good thing. We've done shows on him as well. Now, Padre Pio was also investigated. It wasn't a matter of the church saying, okay, well, you know, we believe him and there's going to be no investigation. No, there was investigation done. And in fact, I believe St. Padre Pio's case is very important because it will demonstrate that the Catholic Church can and does investigate claims. They investigate them all.
You had doctors that examined his wounds at many different times. You had church authorities that, well, they said, we got to look into this. We're suspicious of it. We got to look into it. We aren't fully on board. We're suspicious. We're going to have to do a deep dive because we're not fully on board. So they did. They did. And at one point, St. Padre Pio's ministry was restricted. Yeah. The Holy Office became involved. Now, the church did deep examining. There were claims. There was medical examination done. There was ecclesiastical investigation done. And what happened? Well, St. Padre Pio was vindicated, and he would eventually become canonized by Pope St. John Paul II in 2002. Isn't that amazing? Isn't that amazing? The investigation done would blow you away. It should blow you away. Now, here's another thing. St. Padre Pio died. He died on September 23rd, 1968. After he died, here's something incredible. After he died, those visible wounds that were investigated, that he had throughout his life for the massive majority of his life, they disappeared. They disappeared. That's incredible. That's extraordinary, if you ask me. That's incredible. Now, with that in mind, he went to be with the Lord. And when he went to be with the Lord, the wounds disappeared. Yet investigations had already proved he was legit. He was legitimate because the phenomenon was observed. The wounds were examined. He was subjected to real church scrutiny. And it was determined that he was 100% telling the truth. There's no doubt about it. What a beautiful case, cumulative case of examples. From the great St. Francis to the legendary St. Padre Pio. We also had a great question that came in from Gary 2.0. From Gary 2.0. Avatar, is that me? Avatar? I don't know. I've never seen Avatar. I've never seen that. So he says, does anyone have a stigmata today? Very good question. There is a contemporary report in the modern era where there is said, I'm trying to remember the name. Let me look it up. There is a particular, let me see if I can find it. See if I can find it very briefly. There is a report. Okay, yes, here it is. There is a report. And it comes from multiple Catholic inquirers and investigators that talk about a living woman, but her identity is kept private. So we don't know her name. And I totally get it. Living in the modern era with social media and everything, imagine the attention that that would garner. She'd never be in peace. She'd live in misery, being hounded all the time by the media, being hounded by fellow believers. She'd never have a life. So this person keeps her identity private. And there is a good link. Let me get you the link to that. Where, and we've got the link. We're going to put it here. We've got the link right here. Give me a moment. Here it is. This is a good one. We've heard about it. We've read about it as well. There it is. There it is. It is about a living Catholic woman, and her identity is kept private. It's kept private. So outside of her, I'm really not aware of any other. Although there could be other examples, I'd have to dive in and have to look. But as far as I know, I believe this is probably Avatar style. I got you. Oh, I believe this is
This is the only one that I am aware of. Now, what has the cumulative case shown us today? We've looked at St. Francis of Assisi. We've looked at St. Catherine of Siena. We've looked at St. Rita of Cascia. We've looked at St. Veronica Giuliani. We've looked at St. Gemma Galgani. Giuliani, Galgani, it sounds similar. We've looked at St. Padre Pio. What does everything show us? What does everything point to? Everything points to Christ. That is what the stigmata is meant to do. They are conformed to Christ, but they want you to turn your eyes and your life to Jesus. They want you to turn your very being to the Lord. They want you to worship God and God alone. And these incredible stigmatics want and desire no attention. That's why many of them kept it secret. That is why many of them never, ever even spoke about it, never even wanted to dialogue about it. Many covered them up. Many never wanted attention. That is a mark of a real, truly holy saint. And may those incredible, amazing saints, amazing living mystics at their time and living in heaven with God, may they pray for us, faithful. Faithful, if you love today's show, we want to hear from you. Do you want more shows like this? Did you love it? Was it spiritually uplifting? Was it mind-blowing? Was it tremendous? If you loved it, and if you want more shows like this, let us know. We'll be bringing you many, many more like this. Goated programming. Incredible programming. Faithful, have an amazing rest of your day, but don't go anywhere. There's more programming to come right here on Virgin Most Powerful Radio. And if you haven't gotten that incredible app yet, you got to get the Goated Virgin Most Powerful Radio app. See you soon, Facebook.

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1: 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As always, I'm your host, Dr. Sandoval. Happy to be here to discuss our Catholic faith. You know, interesting, folks, how, you know, when we start thinking about different topics for our shows and what to talk about, never easy. Sometimes it's a slam dunk when you look at what's going on in the world, but sometimes when you start thinking about what really matters to our audience, what is our audience going through? What are we currently going through as Catholics? It's not always easy to pick a topic because there are so many things going on. But I usually go off of what are people going through in their lives? What am I hearing during the week? What do people ask me about during the week as it pertains to our faith? And this week, you know, it's interesting because what I've been hearing a lot about is why me? Why does this always happen to me? Why is it that it seems like just when things are going well, all of a sudden, you know, things don't pan out the way I planned them. Things aren't as smooth as they should be in my life. You know, I hear this a lot, and it's a common theme, and I don't blame anybody for feeling that way. I think it's a very, very common theme that we can all relate to, but it can surely bring us down, and it can make us frustrated, wondering, where is God in my life? Well, hopefully we can answer that question today, but as we get started, let's go ahead and get started with a prayer here at the top of the hour. In the name of the Father, and of the Son, and of the Holy Spirit, amen. Our Father, who art in heaven, hallowed be thy name. Thy kingdom come, thy will be done, on earth as it is in heaven. Give us this day our daily bread, and forgive us our trespasses, as we forgive those who trespass against us. And lead us not into temptation, but deliver us from evil. Amen. Hail Mary, full of grace, the Lord is with thee. Blessed art thou amongst women, and blessed is the fruit of thy womb, Jesus. Holy Mary, Mother of God, pray for us sinners, now and at the hour of our death. Amen. Glory be to the Father, and to the Son, and to the Holy Spirit, as it was in the beginning, is now, and ever shall be, world without end. Amen. In the name of the Father, and of the Son, and of the Holy Spirit. Amen. You know, folks, it's interesting with today's day and age, our modern technology, all of our social media, we start to really form ideas about life, about what life should be like. And one of the things that I think has social media has done, which is human nature, we've always done this, but I think it's more intense on social media. We start to compare ourselves to everybody else in the world and ask ourselves, how am I doing based on how other people are doing? We've always had the term, you know, keeping up with the Joneses, the grass is greener on the other side. We're always comparing and looking at trying to better ourselves. However, we do it by looking at what's going on in my neighbor's life. And that can be a bit of a challenge. It can be a bit of a challenge for many, many reasons. Mostly because I always tell my friends, you know, imagination is usually worse than the reality, meaning that we start to see other people's lives and we very, very quickly form an opinion as to how perfect their life is, how not perfect it is, how well they're doing, how not well they're doing. Look, my neighbor just got a new car. Oh my goodness, that's amazing. They must be doing so well. Now I feel behind. I got to get a new car too. And that's when we get that term, you know, keeping up with the Joneses. We're trying to keep up with whoever is around us. And it's a very challenging way to live because we never feel like anything is good enough. We feel like I'm supposed to be living a different life. Well, I see this a lot with therapy sessions when we're speaking to people. They look at their social media page and people have actually gotten very, very depressed, or they go through periods in their life where they feel that they're not good enough and they start to feel hopeless because they look on their social media sites and they see pictures of their friends living in what appears to be an extraordinary life. They're on vacation, they're in front of the beach, they're somewhere that would be considered exotic or somewhere, you know, so beautiful and traveling and doing all these things. And we get that based on one picture. That old adage of one picture is worth a thousand words is very true, but How accurate are these pictures? How accurate are these lives that are being portrayed? That can be the challenge because we see this and we imagine that we are not good enough anymore, that our life is not worth living anymore, that, everybody else has this perfect life and I am failing. We see this all the time. One of the biggest challenges with this is that it can lead to feelings of depression, feelings of inadequacy, and then how do we treat that? The first thing I usually tell people is we need to treat it with a big dose of reality and a big dose of asking ourselves, what are our expectations in life? An example I have for you. There was a patient that came to me one time, and unfortunately, they found out that they had kidney disease and a pretty severe form of kidney disease where they were going to need dialysis. Not easy. Once you start finding out that you have kidney disease, your kidneys are breaking down, it is a very, very serious disability. And you do usually have to go for dialysis if the kidneys are bad enough that you need an external help. Dialysis is like an external kidney. They flush your blood, they clear it out. Well, this patient found out that she had kidney disease. It was progressive and she was going to need dialysis. Now, a little bit of background. This patient was in her late 40s, early 50s, and was very, very well to do. Her and her husband had done very well in their business. They were independently wealthy for the most part. Really, nothing was going on in their life otherwise, other than she had this illness. And so it was very debilitating. For her in particular, one of the things that was an advantage, shall we say, compared to other people who have kidney disease, is that other people might have to give up their jobs or give up their life or go on disability or something along those lines. Because when you do need dialysis, you have to go about 3 times a week for about 3 to 4 hours a session. There's no way you're going to be able to hold down a job or you're going to be able to do anything else other than devote yourself to this dialysis. So that can put a lot of people in financial straits. For this patient in particular, she was doing okay. She was doing very well for herself financially. So she wasn't worried about income. She wasn't worried about losing a job or anything along those lines. However, she was very frustrated because she went to the dialysis center and believe it or not, folks, she didn't like the people she saw there. She got to the dialysis center and she said, "This place is not for me. I'm not like those people." And I understood what she was saying. It was not very kind. Really, what she was trying to convey was that she was better than everybody else. And it was very challenging. I'll be honest with you. There's a few challenging moments in terms of treatment and therapies. That I have encountered in my life when treating people. I love people. I think that, Christ loves everybody. This is one of those moments where I had to be very calculated with what I conveyed to her and really had to get into her heart to see what she was experiencing. I don't think she had ever experienced a hardship in general. Not that everybody has hardships in life. There's no question about it. And even whether you're financially secure or not. However, she got to this point where she really felt that she was better than other people and had categorized people. And we do this all the time. I mean, we do this as human beings. I'm not judging this one person. It just kind of came to light to me in that moment where I thought, gosh, you're going through kidney disease and this is a very challenging moment in your life. And there's different ways that people cope with it. And I realized for her coping mechanism was she can't be in another room with people who are also dying. And so I asked her, gosh, you think you, when she literally, she said, I'm not like those people. I asked her, well, do you feel like your kidney disease is a little bit different? Do you feel like you need a different form of therapy? Do you feel? And she said, I just cannot be around those people. Initially, it came off as being very petty, shall we say, or superior or something along those lines. But I realized she was in pain. She hadn't ever dealt with anything at this magnitude, and she really didn't know how to handle it. I think there was a lot of denial there, and there was a lot of sense of this can't be happening to me. But it really came mostly from the idea of I'm independently wealthy. There's nothing else I need in my life. Why is this happening to me now? And there was a lot of anger there. So usually when people react out of anger, they'll say things in the moment, they'll perceive things that might not be accurate, and they might say things that they might regret later. So definitely, we got to give ourselves and we got to give, I was giving this patient a lot of grace in terms of saying she might not have understood exactly the situation or might not have been cognizant of why she was feeling what she was feeling. But really, the bottom line for her came to, why is this happening to me? This shouldn't be happening to me. I'm better than this and I'm doing very well in this world. And so that's where that anger came from. I think that this is one of the challenges that we face. In this case in particular, she, you know, we talked about it and I told her, well, you know, there's different options for you. If you have the means, you might be able to do home health and somebody might be able to come to your home and offer you the treatment that you need on a regular basis. The challenge with that is then your home becomes kind of a clinic. It doesn't quite feel like your home anymore at times for some people. Other people can do that just fine. But in this case in particular, you know, it was what it was in terms of the illness, in terms of it's going to progress. But the bottom line was, why is this happening to me? My life is supposed to be perfect. Can't you see the pictures on my social media? Can't you see the circles I surround myself with? Don't you see where I live? I'm not part of the problems of this world. I'm away from all that. My life has a certain level of perfection and shouldn't be touched by tragedy or by illness or by frustrations. And I think a lot of times we fall into this trap. For this particular patient, I'm not sure what ended up happening. Remember, she came to me for therapy because she was feeling frustrated and upset at the situation. She only came that one time. I think she had a period of adjustment to the situation, to her medical current situation where she was going to need all that treatment. And that's normal. She never came back and it was okay. She didn't really need long-term treatment. I think she just needed to adjust to that. But for us in our everyday lives, what do we need to adjust to the reality of this world is not perfect? You know, we start to feel like I should be living a different life, and that's not always the case. What do? We need to take that step back sometimes and realize that life is life. And whatever life comes, whatever issues come our way, that's what God wants us to handle at that moment. We're going to talk more about this when we come back from the break. All right, folks, welcome back to Virgin Most Powerful Radio. You're listening to the Dr. Sandoval Show. Today, we are talking about what does it mean to live the perfect life? Is there a perfect life? What is going on in this world? Because I really feel like my life should be different than the way it is. Or I'm enjoying my perfect life, and if anything changes in my life, which I consider to be at its most pristine, then maybe God doesn't love me as much. Maybe something went very wrong. And the reality is, folks, there is no perfect life. We're all going to have challenges that are going to affect us and that are going to make us question many, many things that we think that we would not question. Before the break, we were talking about a patient who I saw one time who unfortunately got a very bad diagnosis of kidney disease, was going to need dialysis, and had a hard time accepting it. When we end up with tragedy in our lives, it's not surprising that sometimes we judge others or we feel like we are better than other people. And that's what happened to her in that case. I honestly think it was just a moment of frustration. And I would hate to judge her for that because I like to let her have time to process what was happening in her life. And that's sometimes what we got to allow ourselves to do as well. You know, if we have a tragedy in our life, if something happened that we weren't expecting, sometimes we're going to react in a way that's not always our best, putting our best foot forward. And it's understandable. We're in a very, very challenging emotional place. But we also have to give ourselves that time to come to and to start to recognize that life is not perfect for other people either. There was another case where I knew a couple who had some children who had special needs. Now, they weren't extreme. Well, we'll say they weren't extreme. They were special needs and they were very frustrated by it because all of a sudden their kids needed to go to special education schools. They were not as quick, shall we say, to learn things. They had developed slowly. There was a question if their son had mental retardation or not, things of that nature. That was very frustrating. It was very frustrating for the families because the mom had promised herself beyond anything else that her son was going to go to college and was going to graduate and was going to get a degree. And she had made this decision as soon as the son was born. Now, when she came to me, it was another patient, when she came to me and I let her know that her son was great. He was a fun little guy, but he was slowed down and his brain had not developed the way it should. He was older. He was about 5 or 6 years old, but he was probably functioning at the level of a 1 to 2 year old. And it didn't seem that his mental capacity was going to improve. This was very, very, very challenging for the mother to accept. And I needed to help her with her depression. This put her in a full depression because she had already had this expectation of what her life was going to be like. And she had told me, this is not my life. This is not what I signed up for. It's true. I've been there. I feel that way so many times, you know, in our everyday lives. How many times do we feel like this is not what I signed up for? But then the question is, what did I sign up for? Did I sign up for a perfect life? Or did I sign up to say and realize God is going to be in charge of life? God is going to be in charge of what happens. And I kind of got to go down this road and realize that God is giving me what I consider to be challenges. And in his perspective, maybe there are ways of sanctifying grace. Maybe there are ways of letting me know that the reality is I'm not supposed to have a perfect life in this world. I'm not supposed to store my treasures in this world. In fact, Jesus tells us in Matthew that do not store up for yourselves treasures in this world where dust, where mites and dust corrode and thieves break in and steal. He said, instead, store up your treasures in heaven. And this is one of the biggest challenges that this patient was having, really any of us, is we're trying to make perfection in this life. We're trying to, you know, purchase something that lasts forever or get the fanciest of all things that are around us or really appreciate, you know, a good life and get away from any tragedy, turn off the news because I don't want to hear about tragedy. And that can be healthy sometimes because the news is overwhelming. But at the same time, we have to realize that people are suffering out there. And when it comes to our own families and our own lives, for this particular person, it was challenging because she had already made the decision of what was going to happen to her son. And the biggest problem was she felt that she had already failed. She felt that she was a failure. And all of a sudden, she made it all about herself. It's normal. That's what we do. I'm not judging her for that, but it's good to take that step back and focus and see what is going on here. Because when I need to treat somebody like this, I need to take that step back and say, what is it that they're going through? This is more than just about her son, because if it was strictly about her son, she would say, well, what does he need? What does he need to advance? Where do we need to put him? And let's see where he's at this moment. However, while she was helping him out and trying to get him into special needs, courses and therapies, which was wonderful, one of the biggest challenges she had was she was very angry and frustrated, and she was getting angry with him that he was not advancing quicker. But really, it was because it was a reflection of what she expected her level of perfection to be, what her perfect life was going to be like, and the fact that she had already made this promise that he was going to go to college. If he could not go to college, which unfortunately in this case, he might not be able to go to college, she was a failure. She had failed to the point where I was worried that she was going to end her own life because that's how intense she was on this. Now, this was at the beginning of the therapy. Perspective is amazing. Perspective gives us a wonderful view into what's really happening to our lives. And sometimes that perspective comes in different ways. When she started to take her son to therapies, I saw her for a couple of years, actually, but when she started to take her son to different therapies, she became part of a different groups of parents who also had special needs children, and she started to see other children who were much worse off than her son, who were going to be in wheelchairs the rest of their lives, who were never going to be able to move or walk. She saw some very, very destitute children or who were in very physical restraints. They were very, they just were not going to have a normal life. And she started to gain perspective and realized, you know what? Things could be worse. And she had set up this expectation for herself that nobody else had set up. And she felt that she was failing. And she started to take that moment to take a step back and get away from the situation emotionally and mentally and realize she could help her son. She could help her son, you know, in his particular place in life. It was a wonderful realization. It was really beautiful because it helped her realize that her expectations for her perfection or her expectations of perfection in her life, of what was going to be the perfect life, were shattered, really, more than anything else. But her expectations were not necessarily realistic. I mean, let's say that her son had not had special needs and had been growing up you know, what we would consider on average with everybody else, and it was able to go to school, to regular schools academically, what would have happened then? She still would have had these expectations. And what if her son had not done very well academically? What if his academic interests were different from hers? What if he decided he just wanted to play sports and not go to college? You know, eventually our kids start making their own decisions when they get older. She would have been frustrated even at that point in her life, where she would have said, gosh, I failed again. She might have put some constraints on him. There might have been a lot of frustration and anger, or he might have had a lot of resentment towards her because she had already put these expectations on his life without allowing him to grow and see what expectations God had for his life. And that's really the one of the most interesting things to look at, is when we start thinking about what's supposed to be perfect, what we're supposed to do with our lives, do we stop and ask ourselves, what is it that God wants for my life? I think truly we've lost a sense of vocation in life, the sense that everybody has a mission and a vocation. A lot of times we just imagine the word vocation to mean, oh, somebody's going to be a priest or a nun. And we forget that vocation is not limited to holy orders. Sometimes I talk to some of the people I do for marriage counseling, or couples who come in who aren't married yet or thinking about getting married. And I wonder, do they have a vocation to marriage? Because the way they are, I think you guys shouldn't get married sometimes. But they want to get married, and I'm not necessarily the priest or the person who's going to witness their union. But I talk to them and I ask them, you know, realistically, is this something that you want for the rest of your life in this relationship? It's a lifelong commitment, and you have to ask yourself, are you called to do this? For the patient in particular who had this son who was going to be special needs, you have to ask yourself, take that step back and say, what does it mean to have the vocation to be a parent? You know, it's very simple and very easy and very common for us as parents to say, wow, I'm in control of this kid's life. When the reality is, yes, I am going to have a big responsibility as a parent as to making sure that this child is well-fed, making sure that they're in good schools, making sure that they're being educated. But part of my vocation as a parent is not to lead the life for my children, but to help them ask themselves and to pray and to realize what is the vocation, really to guide them to see what is God asking for you in your life. I'm here to support you, but I have to realize one day you're going to grow up and you're going to be on your own. Now, what about these situations, however, where the child's special needs and you realize they're never going to be on their own? What do we do in that moment? Because gosh, that wasn't supposed to be in my life. I'm supposed to be traveling. I'm supposed to be having fun with my friends. I'm supposed to be going out. I'm not supposed to be stuck in

trapped? Does this mean I'm angry with God? Okay, sometimes people will feel that way. You know, we go through different emotions because it comes down to, again, what were our expectations versus what is it that God wants for me in my life. But for parents who want to or who have to end up with children who have special needs, who have physical limitations, mental, emotional limitations, it's great to remind them. And I always like to, I love this Bible passage of John chapter 15, verse 13. Greater love has no one than this, than to lay down one's life for his friends. Really, that's really the life, laying down your life for your friend is more than just dying the way Christ did on the cross for us. He literally gave his physical life for us and passed away on the cross, died for our sins. But in this particular case, Jesus reminds us there's no greater life than to lay down your life for your friends. In this particular case with parents, especially if you have to have children who are going to rely on you, who you're going to have to turn your whole life around just to make sure that they are okay, that's a way of laying down your life. You're setting aside everything that you had planned for yourself, everything that you had imagined, taking trips, you know, going out for a lunch with your friends, feeling a little bit more carefree. That's not going to be part of the life that you're living. A lot of people feel like, but I'm supposed to be doing all these things. Why is it that I can't live my life the way I wanted? Well, you are living your life. There's just different stages. And we have to ask ourselves, am I living the life that God wanted for me? For whatever reason, this is what God brought into my life. Am I living this life with joy? Am I living it with gratitude? Am I finding out the miracle that is my child? Because I'm going to let put my life aside and really focus on the child. We'll come back from the break. All right, folks, well, welcome back to Virgin Most Powerful Radio. You're listening to the Dr. Sandoval Show. Today, we are talking about living your best life. But more than anything else, really, how do I live my best life in the midst of what appears to be tragedy, in the midst of what appears to be frustration, in the midst of what appears to be something that should not have happened because this is not what I imagined happening in my life? And it can take on the form of many different things. I was talking about medical issues, of course, because I'm always coming from a medical perspective. We talked about a patient who unfortunately got bad news that they were going to have a kidney disease and had to deal with that. We had another patient who was not expecting to have a son who had special needs and now had to rearrange her life in order to really tend to his needs. But folks, the question really comes down to, when these things happen, why does God allow bad things to happen? This is what most people say. How come God allowed this? If God, then this. If God loved me, then this wouldn't be. If God were real, or if God existed, he wouldn't allow things, bad things to happen. If God were good, you know, we start doing all these ifs and we start to lose perspective sometimes as to, well, why do bad things happen? Found a pretty good article, but first let's read about, I want to read this Bible verse from Matthew chapter 6, verses 19 to 21 to remind us a little bit about what our purpose is here in this planet. This is where Jesus says, do not store up for yourselves treasures on earth where moths and vermin destroy and where thieves break in and steal, but store up for yourselves treasures in heaven where moths and vermin do not destroy and where thieves do not break in and steal, for where your treasure is, there your heart will be also. This is really, I think, what it comes down to. Not so much that this is, you know, consoling for some people and not consoling for others, but really what is the message here that Jesus is reminding us of? More than anything else is, this is not our final destination. This is not the place of perfection. And this is the place where, you know, there's going to be corrosion, there's going to be destruction, there's going to be, whether it be people steal from you, or whether it be, you know, things are going to weather away, or whether it be that, you know, your home, there's natural disasters, take your pick. There's so many different things that can happen on this planet, but this is not our final destination. This is not where our hearts need to be. And I think sometimes what we view as tragedy, more than anything else, is God helping to remind us not to settle into this life and not to seek perfection in this life and not to get comfortable in this life and feel like, ah, there, I've done it.

I've reached the heights of financial security, emotional security, all these things on this planet, because then what are we going to have to show? Are we working towards heaven when we get to those pearly gates, when it's our time to meet God? What do we have to show for it? What do we have to, let God know that we did to merit heaven? This is where it's fair to say that when bad things happen, we want answers, right? And we want answers from God right away. Well, there was a good article I found as to why God lets bad things happen. You know, why is that the case? And what I liked about this article was that it was pretty straightforward. I'm just going to read a few pieces of this article so that we can see, hopefully remind ourselves that how do we find peace and pain while we live on this earth, which is not our final destination. The first thing we need to remember is there is the problem of sin. The article says, when contemplating the painful experiences in our lives, the lives of others, it is important that we understand why suffering exists in the first place. God originally created a perfect world. And Genesis assures us that everything God made was very good. The world was without suffering or pain or sin. However, in the Garden of Eden, Adam and Eve made willful choices to rebel against God's clear instruction. One of the things I would have to ask myself in this case is, when we start seeing tragedy or what we perceive to be tragedy in our lives, I have to ask myself, and this is, I'm not judging anybody, but this is for me, I have to ask myself, am I allowing God to work in my life? Am I allowing God's grace to work in my life, or is my life clouded with sin that is not allowing that light to shine through the window? Did I dirty the windows of my soul so that God cannot shine his grace through? That's one thing I have to ask myself, because I have to come back to the realization that nothing is perfect in this world. And if I'm seeking perfection in this world, it's going to fall short. I'm going to be disappointed. The article goes on to say that one act of disobedience not only brought separation from God, but also brought sin and its tragic consequences into the lives and consequently upon the whole world, into their lives of Adam and Eve and on us. When we sin, we're going to bring tragedy. There's always going to be sin in this, or there's sin in this world. There's always going to be tragedy in this world. This is not the place where we are yet perfected. Let's see. The article goes on to say the world now lives under the curse of sin. And this is true. We see this all the time. You know, if it were the perfect world, we wouldn't have to worry about having corrupt politicians. We wouldn't have to worry about corruption. You know, we wouldn't have to worry about war. We wouldn't have to worry about famines. We have so much food on this planet that there's no reason why anybody in this world should be hungry, literally speaking. I mean, we have plenty of food. We have plenty of resources. God didn't put us in a place where we didn't have the resources to survive. However, how do we utilize those resources? Is our focus always on God? Are the things we do in our world, you know, if I do want financial security, why is that? Do I want financial security so I can just enjoy my money and be away from other people? Or is it so that I can have more time to praise God and to help the poor and to put all my efforts and focus on the spiritual world? That's a question every person has to answer for themselves. I can't answer that for you. But this is where the curse of sin makes us greedy, right? There's avarice. There's covetousness. How do we know that? Because God set up the Ten Commandments for a reason. You know, you shall not steal. God obviously knows that we're going to have the tendency to steal or want things. You shall not covet your neighbor's wife or your neighbor's goods. Why? Because God knows that we're not just going to be happy with what we have in this world and we're always going to want more. But these are roadblocks. This is where God is letting us know, hey, be aware of this and put a little bit of brakes on it and put some restraint on yourself, because this is not where you're supposed to be happy. In fact, all these things are going to separate yourself from me, wanting more, seeking perfection, not realizing that this world is not perfect, is going to separate us from God. It says, as a result of the sin, we're all born with a sinful nature. Because of our sinful nature, and we are susceptible to being led astray towards ungodly words and deeds. When sin entered the world, so did conflict, sickness, pain, and death. So this is what we have to remember. You know, in heaven, we realize that there's not going to be any more illness. We're not going to have to worry about kidney disease. We're not going to have to worry about, you know, any disabilities or anything like that. When did that come into the world? Because we sinned. Because there's the original sin. And we can say Adam and Eve. We can say our original sin. We can say that we continue to sin. But so long as we allow corruption in the world,
this world is not going to be perfect. This is why, if you ever hear any of the stories of, say, souls from purgatory or somebody who might have appeared to somebody, what do they usually say? Do you, when they tell them, gosh, do you wish you were in heaven right now? They say, God, no. Because if you know what the perfection of heaven is like, you would never want to ever attach any kind of sin or imperfection before going in there. I would rather suffer the pains of purgatory until I am perfected before I even think about going into heaven. Why? Because heaven, in heaven, there's not going to be any corruption. There's not going to be any sickness or pain. So I would much rather suffer. I would much rather offer everything up to God in order to perfect myself, to prepare myself for heaven. And isn't that what Jesus is asking us in that passage I read, where he's saying, store up your treasures in heaven. Get your heart ready for heaven. Don't worry about the corruption of this world. Offer it up as part of your cross. So the article goes on to say, every one of us carries the burden of that sin. And this is true. This is where we also fall into that trap, like I was saying before, where we see other people's lives and we imagine that they have perfect lives. We imagine that there's nothing wrong in their life and I need to up my game, so to speak, and achieve that perfection. When the reality is, we're going to be chasing something that doesn't exist, because even if somebody else's life looks perfect, even if the grass looks greener on their side of the street, they're carrying the same burden of sin as we are. It's just going to manifest in different ways. You know, this is where we have to build our own personal relationship with God and realize that whatever burdens are mine, I really don't want the burdens of my neighbor. I don't want the problems that my neighbor has. I don't want, if my neighbor won the lottery, I don't want whatever problems he's going to have in his life with that lottery. Now, if I win the lottery, would I want that problem? Who knows? You know, a lot of people will say that their lives changed for the worse when they came into large sums of money. You know, sometimes we imagine that that would solve everything, but it's different for different folks. Why? Because we each have an individual relationship with God, and that's what's going to make the difference. We're going to talk a little bit more about that. The article goes on to say there's a continual battle between God's perfect design and the effects of the fallen world. Not only do we live in a fallen world, but we also have an enemy of our souls, the devil, who roams about seeking to steal, kill, and destroy at every opportunity. He hates God and wants us to question God's goodness, and that's really the key to it all. He hates God and wants us to question God's goodness. We have to get to the point, and I include myself in this, where no matter what happens in life, I need to be able to find God's goodness. Whether I'm in the darkest of darkest places, and that's going to sound ironic, and people might get angry and say, well, what if you are in a concentration camp? What if you are in the middle of war? What if you are in all that? At that point, is God still good? That's the question I have to ask myself. God will always be good. Am I able to see it, even in the most tragic of moments, or am I going to start to question God? Once I start to question God, the truth is I lose. So what's our view of God? Why does God let bad things happen? You know, if God has unlimited power and he could quickly and easily put an end to all evil, does that mean he doesn't love us enough to help? That's a great question, right? Why doesn't God just banish all evil right now if he's got the power to do that? You know, when we come back from the break, we might answer some of these questions and look at what's going on in our lives and how can I find God, even in this world. More when we come back. All right, folks, welcome to Brigham's Park Radio. You're listening to the Dr. Sandoval Show. Today, we are talking about what do I do with tragedy in my life? How do I perceive it? You know, folks, I see this all the time, and I live it all the time. I mean, I think we all do. You know, if we live on this planet, we're going to experience tragedy. There's no question about it. If we live on this planet, if you were born on planet Earth, where it's not a perfect place necessarily, it's a beautiful place, but it's not a perfect place, we're going to experience pain. We're going to experience suffering. We're going to experience sadness. We also are going to experience moments of great joy. We can't forget that. But we start to ask ourselves, sometimes in the midst of these tragedies, where's God? Does he love me? Why did God allow this to happen? If God loved me, he wouldn't allow this to happen, because I look at my parents. If I have loving parents, they only want what's best for me and they protect me from the evils of the world. But yet, if tragedy happens in my life, that means that God didn't protect me, which means that God didn't love me. And that's furthest from the truth as it can be. You know, as the truth goes,
But that's how we feel because that's our human nature. That's what happens in this world where we can't see God's love fully. And that's what we have to remember. Why? It goes against the very premise that God is only love and God is all good. It would be impossible for God to wish us evil. So then why does evil exist? We have to remember at the end of the day, God has given us something very, very, very powerful. He's given us a very important tool that we are not always ready to use, or we're always not always knowing how to use. That tool is free will. We make our own choices. We choose a lot of different things and we don't even realize it. In fact, through our free will and through our own choices, we have the power to choose how to perceive things. We have chosen to perceive what is right and what is wrong instead of asking ourselves, what does God say is right and wrong? Because who's to say that, you know, in the examples I gave before, that kidney disease, who's to say that that's evil? Well, it leads to death. Well, sure, but we're all going to die someday. I'm not saying that kidney disease is good or that I wish it on anybody. But if we take the big perspective of things is we're not made to be on this earth forever. Unfortunately, there are illnesses. There's different ways to pass away. We all romanticize maybe passing away quietly in our sleep, surrounded by our loved ones. But that doesn't always happen. We're not going to be on this planet forever. And we can perceive it as something very tragic. Now, I gave the example of a patient who saw it as tragic, who had this terrible diagnosis and felt frustrated. However, many a times when I've gone to dialysis units, I've met some of the happiest people I've ever met. They're sitting there, they're getting their dialysis, their life has been turned upside down. And what is the difference between people who are happy in that room and the people who are not happy? They're both in the same place. For the most part, I gotta say, the people who are happy, even though they have been given the same diagnosis, the same disease, the same level of therapy, the same turmoil in their life, because now they have to go get dialysis 3-4 times a week, they usually say, I don't know why this is happening in my life. I don't know why God has allowed this. I'm going to put this in his hands and I'm going to have faith that this is where he needs me right now. Honestly speaking, those are usually the situations where I've seen not only the best outcomes, but the reality that two people can be in the same position and we have a choice. We have a free will to choose how to perceive the moment, to choose how to perceive God in that moment, and to ask ourselves, you know, is it my life or is my life supposed to be here for God? No different than, you know, the patient who I mentioned who had a son who had special needs and was probably never going to be doing very well academically or in the rest of his life was going to need a lot of help. Again, we have to ask ourselves, why did God let this happen in my life? Am I going to offer this to God and say, God, you brought me this beautiful child who I need to take care of, and I'm going to try to help him out as much as I can on this planet. And boy, I hope to see what he's really like when we make it to heaven. You know, these are the moments where we have to recognize while we're on this planet, God has a plan for our redemption, not for our eternal stay here, not for, you know, building up that treasure here, like Jesus says. It's really more than anything else. We have a different goal. Things are going to happen in this life. How am I going to handle it? What is God's plan for rejection or for redemption? Excuse me. You know, if we look at it this way, the article, I like this one paragraph in this article, and it says, God turned the most significant act of evil in history, the crucifixion of Jesus, the perfect Son of God, into a catalyst for the greatest good ever accomplished. The Apostle Peter makes this clear. He himself bore our sins in his body on the tree, that we might die to sin and live to righteousness. By his wounds, you have been healed. And that's from 1 Peter chapter 2, verse 24. It's a beautiful verse. And I think, if nothing else, it helps to remind me that when we find tragedy in this life and it seems senseless, we have to remember that there's something to be said for us being healed by the wounds of Christ. At what point do we offer our wounds back to Christ? At what point do we join in the suffering? I think sometimes we see suffering as something bad when God says you can turn this into a sacrifice.
Instead of seeing it as suffering, it's an opportunity for you to join yourself to me even more closely. It's hard to see. It's hard to have that perspective, but I have that choice. I can do that. I can choose to see my sufferings and tragedy as something evil, as something that should have never happened, as a reason to be angry with God. And it's very common. It's very human for that to happen. I don't judge anybody for that, but I want to take that step back and say, how can I make this something that I can offer to God? How can I increase my treasures in heaven? It's hard to do, folks. It's very hard to do. It's easy to talk about, but it's very hard to do. In that moment, to be able to stop and say, hey, I have that confidence in God that he can take the most painful experience I face, whatever temptations come my way, whatever evil people have meant for me, whatever tragedies happen in my life, and by his healing and grace, use it to accomplish his purpose. Is it God asking me to become a vessel for him to work through? That's really where we see miracles happen more than anything else. You know, this is the greatest problem we have, I think, is that we so focus on this world that we forget that God can make anything happen. Where is my level of faith? Do I have enough faith that God might all of a sudden make my child come back to normalcy if there's something that is deficient? You know, this is where people really, when you start to see that moment of faith, you know, how many people want to travel to places like Fatima or Lourdes and talk about miracles happening in their life and healing that nobody would even understand? How many times do we turn to that and say, God, I'm going to put this in your hands completely. And in fact, I'm going to do my part by traveling to doing pilgrimages to increase my faith. Or, gosh, I don't even have to go to Fatima or Lourdes. I'm going to go to the local church. I'm going to go sit in front of the tabernacle and do a holy hour and ask God to please create miracles in my life. I come to him with an open heart. Is that possible? Honestly speaking, that's part of therapy. That's actually a prescription right there, believe it or not. A lot of people, when they come to me, I'm not going to tell you not to take medication if you need to. I'm not going to not give you a prescription if you need it. However, part of your prescription is going to be, we are body, mind, and spirit. What are you doing for the spirit? What are you doing to increase your faith? Are you sitting in front of that tabernacle? That's a big deal. That's a big question we have to ask ourselves. Are you sitting in front of that tabernacle every day? It's one of these things that, you know, we don't always think about. We don't always feel that might make a difference because it seems so silly, right? So you're trying to tell me that if I just go over to church, my kid's physical illnesses are going to get better. You're trying to tell me that if I just walk in front of the church and sit in front of the tabernacle, my kidney disease is going to go away. My cancer is going to go away. You know, my son died and I'm very upset about that. That's a tragedy. You're trying to tell me that God's going to bring my son back. Well, he might not bring your son back, but he might help increase our faith and realize, gosh, my son's probably, I better pray for my son that he make it to heaven. You know, there's more to this life than this life. And that's sometimes the hardest thing to recognize and realize, because what is the purpose then of us living here? We got to remember that the whole thing started with sin. The purpose of us being on this planet is to perfect ourselves to make it to heaven. And when we reach that level of faith, which honestly only comes through prayer, we got to pray for faith. It's an infused virtue. It's not just going to happen. We have to start living our lives of faith so that God can infuse it. We start to recognize and realize that nothing is going to pass in our life or happen in our life without God's permission. And if God is in control, who is all good, I have to have that perspective that whatever is happening, God knows why. The best example of that, how can I do that, Dr. Sandoval? How can I all of a sudden decide to find peace and realize that whatever is happening in my life, God knows why? That's never been done. The best example I can give you on that one is Our Lady. Our Lady saw her son being crucified. She was there when he was on the way to the cross. She was there at the foot of the cross when nobody else was with him, her and the Apostle John. She was there when she saw Jesus perform miracles and ask him to change the water into wine at the wedding. Our Lady had full faith in God, no matter how bad things were happening. I don't know that I would have that love. If I see my child being killed, and I think that this is supposed to be for the redemption of the whole world, would I allow that to happen? Would I allow myself to say, my child is in pain, he chose to do this, but this is what God wants in my life? How much faith do I have to have
to the level of humility that Our Lady had, to the level of perfection that Our Lady had, where she allowed this to happen, to realize that this earthly pilgrimage is just temporary. Can I find true hope in God? That's really the question of the day. The question of the day is, am I able to put all of my faith in God and realize that no matter what's happening in my life, it can be for a greater good? I don't know, folks, it's pretty hard, but that's what our goal is. It says here at the end of the article, the Good Shepherd, in the midst of pain and heartache or difficult seasons in our life, we can find hope from the words of David in Psalms 23. Yea, though I walk through the valley of the shadow of death, I will fear no evil, for thou art with me, thy rod and thy staff, they comfort me. The valley of the shadow of death can take on many, many of forms. A lot of times I think we think of that, especially in deliverance. And, you know, boy, if we're tempted by the devil, if we're in a dark place in our life, and we feel like everything is over, you know, then we start to feel like that's the dark place usually, right? We imagine something that deep like hell. But sometimes the dark place is really, gosh, there's rumors going on about me that I didn't start, that somebody else started. And that's really frustrating me and upsetting me. There's something happening in my life where my neighbor's not being very nice to me. Am I willing to just offer that up to God and realize that nothing should bother me? There's tragedy and evil, medical illnesses, death all around me. Do I feel that I'm walking with God still? At the end of the day, nothing is happening in my life that God doesn't already know. David's psalm continues to proclaim, surely goodness and mercy shall follow me all the days of my life, and I will dwell in the house of the Lord forever. And that's the goal. The goal is to dwell in the house of the Lord. That's the best therapy I can offer somebody, especially if we're going through some challenging times in our life. A lot of patients, this is where it's hard for a lot of patients, they come to me and they say, Dr. Sandoval, I'm not feeling good. This tragedy is happening in my life. I need a pill. I need something to take. I need something right away. Well, that's not always the case. You know, sometimes there is no pill. I remember that. Unfortunately, a patient had his wife pass away and he was very, very upset. He was mourning and he came to me. He wanted a pill right away. He wanted to feel better. And I let him know, I'm very sorry that you're mourning, but there's no pill that's going to take your pain away. Well, that was pretty upsetting for him. In fact, he got very angry. He got very mad at me in that moment. And he said, pretty much that I wasn't a good doctor. I didn't know what I was doing. That if I was a good doctor, I could take his pain away in that moment. Well, folks, after a couple months, he came back. He called back. And I told him I was going to pray for him. Came back and thanked me for my prayers. And he said, thanks for that. Realized I was putting in God's hands. Until next time, this is Dr. Sandoval. Put God first. Let's keep it count.

0: Welcome to the Truth and Justice Show here on Virgin Most Powerful Radio. I have my good friend Steve Ray to talk about angels. Steve, welcome to the show, brother.
1: Good morning, Terry. Always good to be with you. I love that music. Always reminds me of a good Clint Eastwood movie.
0: Well, you know what's so funny? I recorded a priest yesterday who grew up on a ranch in Wyoming, and it was called Carmelite Spirituality, and he said, this brings me back to my cowboy boy, you know, days. He loved the music. So, I'm glad we have it.
1: Yeah, I love it.
0: Steve, as you know, we normally go through the gospel, and we have a quote from Fulton Sheen, and then we're going to talk about angels, especially guardian angels and archangels. And then, you know, I'm going to throw a curveball at you because I'm pretty good at throwing curves and you're pretty good at hitting them. And I just want to set the stage for those few people who don't know who you are and how, you know, the order, this catechism of this Catholic Church, you quoted in your notes from 329, was the St. Augustine quote. And this whole section on angels, I got to ask you, you know, once we do the gospel, that how in the world, as a Catholic, as a convert to the Catholic faith, you saw this catechism. I believe it was already out by the time you became a Catholic. Is that a fair statement?
1: It was came out the year 93. That I converted to the Catholic Church, so it was a gift from John Paul II to me.
0: Yeah. So I know my friends who are converts, they read the catechism and they were like, wow, this is the greatest thing because they're ordering. It answered so many questions about the faith. And I want to get your take on that. Maybe it's different, but maybe it's the same. I have no idea.
1: It is the catechism. There's nothing else like it. No other denomination or anything could pull something off like that.
0: It's true.
1: You know, and it's written in an organized manner. It's written beautifully. Yeah. The language is exquisite. Yeah. It is a well-written, beautiful piece of literature, not just of catechesis. It's literature. Mm-hmm. One of the things that I use it for, and most people, I'd say 99% of Catholics don't realize this or use it this way. People often ask, how do we understand the Bible?
0: Yeah.
1: There's no book that quotes the Bible more than the catechism
0: That's
1: does.
0: True.
1: And the best thing to do is go to the back of the catechism, and there's a scriptural index.
0: Yep.
1: It starts with Genesis.
0: Yep.
1: And you and it if you are say you're reading Genesis 1 verse 3 and you want to get an idea of a commentary on that. What does the church think? What have Christians thought about that verse? Sure. You go to the back and you look up Genesis 1:3 and it'll tell you every time, every paragraph where that verse is quoted.
0: Incredible.
1: Or if you want to see Augustine or St. Irenaeus or any of the great saints and fathers of the past, the very first Christians, Justin Martyr, Irenaeus of Lyon, you go to the back and their name is there and it'll tell you what passages of the catechism. So it's a great reference material. It's a commentary on scripture. If you go back and just find the verse and it'll tell you all the paragraphs that refer to it. So not only is it an excellent catechesis, which compiles, I know I'm going on.
0: I love it. Because you got me all pumped. I asked you one question. You lit up like a fire. Keep going.
1: But it's a compilation of the tradition.
0: Yeah.
1: We have scripture in the Bible. We have tradition in the catechism. It's a beautiful compilation of the sacred tradition. It's a Bible commentary. It's an excellent read. Just to sit and read it, it's lovely. And it deals with outward things. It has all of the main doctrines. And it is so, in a concise manner, interprets and explains the detailed, complicated theology. It puts it in very simple terms so anybody can understand it.
0: Well, I'm going to use that explanation of the catechism for a long time. That was beautiful. All right, well, let's get to our gospel of the day, Steve. I don't mind reading the gospel, but I want to get your take for today's Gospel Thursday. We're actually programming this on Thursday because I've got Bishop Joseph Strickland and Father Charles Murr on for today together. So let's talk, it's Gospel of Luke, chapter 7, verse 36 to 50. And again, through this liturgical calendar, and I think this is another brilliant thing that the church has given us, the three-year cycle for Mass, where we get a variety of readings that cover the Gospels that is in the New Testament and Old Testament so beautifully. But we have the Gospel of Luke, chapter 7, verse 36 to 50. A certain Pharisee invited Jesus to dinner to dine with him. And he entered the Pharisee's house and reclined at table. Well, there's so much you could say on this. I know. Now there was a sinful woman in the city who learned that he was at table in the house of the Pharisee. Bringing an alabaster flask of ointment, she stood behind him at his feet weeping and began to bathe his feet with her tears. Then she wiped them with her hair, kissed them, and anointed them with ointment. When the Pharisees who had invited him saw this, he said to himself, "If this man were a prophet, he would know who and what sort of woman this is who is touching him, that she is a sinner." Jesus said to him in reply, "Simon, I have something to say to you." Pay attention. I love that. "Tell me, teacher," he said. "Two people were in debt to a certain creditor. One owed 500 days' wages, and the other owed 50. Since they were unable to repay the debt, he forgave it for both. Now, which of them will love him more?" Simon said in reply, "The one, I suppose, whose larger debt was forgiven." He said to him, "You have judged rightly." Then he turned to the woman and said to Simon, "Do you see this woman? When I entered your house, you did not give me water for my feet, but she has bathed them with her tears and wiped them with her hair. You did not give me a kiss, but she has not ceased kissing my feet since the time I entered. You did not anoint my head with oil, but she anointed my feet with ointment. So I tell you, her many sins have been forgiven. Hence, she has great love. But the one to whom little is forgiven loves little." He said to her, "Your sins are forgiven." The others at the table said to themselves, "Who is this man who could even forgive sins?" But he said to the woman, "Your faith has saved you. Go in peace." The gospel of the Lord. Praise to you, Lord Jesus Christ. Steve, you could do the whole hour on that gospel today. I know, because I've...
1: Oh, yeah.
0: Go ahead.
1: Well, I just got done doing a radio show on Sunrise Morning Show just before I hung up, and then I called you. Oh, and it was on Spikenard. Okay. That's what the show is about, believe it or not. Wow. And Spikenard is the ointment that she put on Jesus. And the story is also told in John chapter 12,
0: yes,
1: where it says that she anointed him with Spikenard, mm-hmm, and the fragrance filled the room. Mm-hmm. You know where that goes back to,
0: no,
1: Terry?
0: I don't.
1: Is Song of Solomon chapter 1, verse 12, where it says the king was reclining at table, mm-hmm, and the ointment was poured on him, and the fragrance of the nard filled the room. Mm-hmm. John chapter 12 is all about Jesus as the king. Mm. The whole chapter is about the kingship of Christ. The name will be glorified. He's raised up on a cross, but that's being raised up in a kingly way. Mm-hmm. She anoints him with this nard, just like the king was anointed. And he, by the way, was in John 12, he's reclining at table.
0: Wow.
1: And she pours the nard on him, the fragrance fills the room. That's right out of the Song of Solomon 1:12, to show you that it's referring to the king.
0: Wow.
1: And Jesus rides into Jerusalem in that chapter on the donkey, just like Solomon rode into Jerusalem on his father's donkey when he became the king. So this is really interesting stuff. How much did that ointment that she put on Jesus cost? It came from Saudi Arabia. Huh. That nard and myrrh came from India and Saudi Arabia. And the Arabs had a monopoly on bringing it through the spice routes to bring it in through the Holy Land up to Damascus. It was the cost of that, what she poured on Jesus, was 1 year's wages. So take your 1 year's salary and imagine you broke that little bottle and you poured it all out on Jesus. That's how much she appreciated and loved and acknowledged him, because when you pour nard or myrrh or something, he said she's anointing me for my death.
0: Yes.
1: Because that you wrap people in these spices when they died. So this is, she also, if Terry, 24 times in the Bible it says washing feet. It was a slave's job. Nobody washed feet. That was the worst of all jobs to do. When you came into a home in Israel, you walked through, I hate to use the SH word, but you,
0: poop,
1: let's use excrement, okay?
0: Yeah, yeah.
1: And you, the animals were everywhere. I have pictures of 100 years ago in Jerusalem. There were no cars going in and out of Jerusalem. It was all donkeys and camels and sheep, and they didn't have plumbing. They had no running water in Jerusalem. Can you imagine the smell and what people had stuck between their toes? I always refer to Jesus as walking through Jerusalem with flies buzzing around his head and camel dung between his toes, and he was perspiring. So here Jesus comes into this home, and his feet are dirty. Somebody, they always would wash your feet, but they didn't wash his feet, but she came up and washed the feet. And Terry, can you imagine, just, you and I don't have any hair, but can you imagine how weird it would be? I'm just saying this.
0: Hold your thought. I want to hear this. I hang on. We got to take a quick break. We're interrupted by a break. I got to hear about this. This is great commentary on today's gospel, folks. I did not know the connections here. Stay with us. You're listening to the Truth and Justice Show. Catholic convert Steve Ray is here. His website is catholicconvert.com. Check that out.

0: Welcome back to the Truth and Justice Show. We're going to get to the Guardian Angels eventually here, but Scott, I got to say, Steve, your commentary on the Gospel of Luke chapter 7, you are just going to come to another, what I call an interesting part of this gospel. You talked about you not having hair, I'm not having hair. What's your point? Let's get to it.
1: Hey, 2 points I'd make, and then we'll go to the angels.
0: Yeah.
1: First of all, I'm going to give a talk tonight at a pro-life fundraiser.
0: Good.
1: And if I walk in there and I sit down and some woman walks up to me, takes off my shoes and starts kissing my feet and wiping them with her hair, I'm going to think it's really weird.
0: I would think so.
1: I mean, that is just, you don't hear of things like that happening anywhere else in the Bible.
0: No.
1: Washing feet is a filthy job that's left for slaves. Slaves did that work. To think of a woman coming up to me tonight and getting on her hands and knees and crying at my feet and wiping them with her hair and then putting a year's worth of an ointment that's a year's wages and pour them on my feet and on my head, I would think that's very, very strange.
0: Mm-hmm.
1: But Jesus didn't think it was strange because he understood her love for him.
0: Mm-hmm.
1: Because I also like to say it this way. We have a very weak God. Weak. I don't mean W-E-E-K like 7 days. I mean weak as in W-E-A-K. He has a weakness. And that weakness is that he cannot say no to someone who falls on their knees in front of him and says, I repent of my sins. I'm sorry for my sins.
0: Yep.
1: He cannot say no. That person may be the worst sinner of all. That person may not understand the Trinity. They may not understand the papacy and the Eucharist and everything else. But they just come and say, God, I'm a sinner. I know I'm a sinner, and I want you to forgive me. That happened to my mom when she heard Billy Graham on the radio. She said she fell on her knees and cried and said, God, save me like that man just said. I repent of my sins. So we have a God who's very weak in that way. He's got a father's heart. And when a son comes back and says, Dad, I'm really sorry. I haven't obeyed you. I really repent. How can you say no to that? And this is a father's heart. And that passage there talks about how we have such a weak God that he can't say no when we're ready to confess our sins. He's always willing to receive us.
0: Beautiful. All right, my friend. This was great commentary, folks. We're going to get right now to talk about the angels, especially guardian angels. I'm going to ask you the first question. What are angels and what do we know about them?
1: Well, has anybody that we're talking to ever seen an angel? You know, one of the problems is that we're confronted with a reality that is that our five senses, that's all we have, is we smell, we hear, we taste, we touch, and we feel.
0: Right.
1: And those five senses are the only gates, so to speak, where the reality enters in and we perceive it. And angels don't fit any of those five senses. So we're dealing with something we can't see. And this is why, in a way, Jesus came down, or why God gave us the revelation, because he came down to tell us things we could never know with our five senses. That's why I trust in the Eucharist, because he said, it is my body.
0: Amen.
1: Well, to me, it tastes like bread and it tastes like wine, but he said it isn't. So he's an space alien, you know. He came from outside. He came down here to tell us things that we could never know by our own five senses and the gray matter between our ears, our brain cells. So what are angels? They're things that we can't see because they are not corporeal. They don't have bodies. There are times where they can manifest themselves in a way that we can see them, but they're not visible physical beings, corporal with a body. They are spirit, pure spirit. And the word angelos, angel, St. Augustine says it the best. Mm-hmm. Angel is the name of their office, not of their nature.
0: Right.
1: So when you say, what are they? They are pure spirits, created as pure spirits to serve God. That's what they are. What do they do? They're angelos. That means that what they do is they're messengers.
0: Right.
1: That's what the word angel means, a messenger. St. Augustine says it the best. If you seek the name of their nature, what they are, it's a spirit. If you seek the name of their office, what they do, it's an angel. They are messengers. That is a very simple way of doing it. They're non-corporeal beings.
0: Beautiful.
1: They are spirits. We can't see them, but they are called angelos or angels because that's what they do. That word means messenger. So excellent. Whenever you hear the word angel, it means a messenger, a spiritual messenger from God.
0: And I would encourage people to look in their catechism of the Catholic Church. It starts at 328 on the existence of angels, the truth about our faith, and it actually goes all the way to 336. So this is a whole section on angels. And I have to say, I've said this all my life, at least well, the last 40 years when I heard this, that the unemployment rate for angels is way too high. Put them to work. They're there to get you to heaven, and we need to enlist them. And so many people didn't realize that our church has taught this from the beginning, that we have a guardian angel. So my next question, Steve, is what do, because you just talked about the senses, what do angels look like, and do angels have wings that sometimes the artists portray that?
1: Well, angels don't have wings. Mm-hmm. Rubens, for example, the painter Rubens always paints these chubby little cherubs.
0: That's right.
1: With stubby little wings. They're not very awesome. They're not very, I don't even think they're cute. We get that. That's kind of a pious, syrupy sentimentalism.
0: Yeah, that's it.
1: The times that we see angels in the Bible or hear them of them, often they're drawing a sword.
0: Yeah.
1: Saint Michael, the archangel. I have grandsons that like to be manly. They want to be boys. So I have right there when they walk in, Saint Michael, the archangel with his big sword, killing the devil, you know, fighting the devil. And that makes boys, whoa, that's cool. I like being Catholic too. You know, I want to be like Saint Michael. I also have Saint James, the Muslim slayer. That is the patron saint of Spain, by the way. And I also have Elijah killing the 450 prophets of Baal with a sword. So when you walk in my house, you got three saints with swords. Anyway, so they don't have wings, I mean, in the sense that we think of them. We think of them as having wings because they move about. They fly around, so to speak, but they're spirits. They don't take up space. So, for example, the cherubim that were at the garden that kicked Adam and Eve out, it said that at Eden, the cherubim were creatures with a flaming sword. So cherub is singular. Cherubim is plural. Mm-hmm. So it's plural cherubim, but it's a singular sword. And the singular sword is turning in every direction to make sure that Adam and Eve don't get back in there. So here you've got the idea that there's a couple of angels, and these are angels that are in the presence of God. So they're not, they got to be glorious. Mm-hmm. Sure. Any creatures that God created to stand in his presence have to be glorious and spectacular. And we have in Isaiah chapter 6 where it talks about the seraphim. That's really the only time it talks. The word seraph means the fiery. And they have two wings that cover their eyes, two they flew, and two that covered their feet. Mm-hmm. So there we see that they have wings to cover their feet, their eyes, and they fly. But I think that scripture often, God often has a hard time, a difficulty. How do I explain to people like human beings what an angel looks like? How do you explain what heaven looks like? Well, you say the streets are paved with gold.
0: Yeah.
1: That's pretty spectacular. Well, are they really paved with gold in heaven? I don't know. It's something we value here.
0: Sure.
1: So to say streets are paved with gold, it makes us get this image of it being extraordinarily elegant and beautiful. So to say that angels have wings and so on, I think there's some aspect where we're be given this vision of them that we can understand in human terms.
0: Right.
1: But they have to be very awesome. So Mount Sinai, there's a burning bush, a flame of fire. And in that fire comes, you know, by the way, Mary is referred to as the burning bush in the catechism, because within her, the word of God is within her. The word of God comes out of her, and right, she's not consumed. Abraham saw three travelers in Genesis 18. They come to his tent. They just appeared there. He's amazed because they just, like, they're there. He didn't watch them walk. There they are. And they're referred to as angels, but St. Augustine and St. Ambrose say that we're walking on very deep waters here, because how can you not see the Trinity here?
0: Yeah.
1: So even the Trinity expresses itself in the sense of being angels, messengers, or So you have these different, Joshua, he's going up against Jericho, and there's a big warrior there. He says, are you with us or are you with the enemy? He said, I am the captain of the Lord of hosts. I am the angel of the Lord. I'm the captain of the hosts. And well, you know, that anybody would get on your knees and say, wow, look at who's on our side. You know, that's pretty cool. Look at this warrior. So chubby wings and little seraph, I think they're much more majestic than just having chubby little angel wings.
0: Great. Steve, I have to talk a little bit about the book of Revelation, especially angels at mass, but the revelations worship God. In other words, the angels are in heaven. This is off, but I just want to bring up the fact that every time I go to mass, I think, even if I'm only, you know, two or three people at our chapel for a daily mass, that doesn't happen, but let's say a dozen people are here, I think of the church being packed with angels worshiping Jesus. Am I on to something?
1: Oh, yeah, and I think you can, you mentioned Revelation, right, which is perceptive, right, because in Revelation, 100 times, yes, it mentions angels and cherubim and these creatures. It, right, calls them even creatures, because I think the scripture, John finds himself at a loss of words, mm-hmm, to explain what he, even Paul said he was up into heaven seeing things indescribable. Mm-hmm. So in heaven, in the book of Revelation alone, you see the word angel, cherubim, all these over 100 times, mm-hmm, mentioned. So obviously they're very much involved with heaven and with the future life. So yes, they are. Have you ever seen that video that was made about what happens at mass?
0: Oh yeah. I don't, of course I've seen that one.
1: Where, the angels. And it's very popular. You walk in and all of a sudden you, yes, see these angels.
0: That's right. Bowing, because it's a biblical teaching. That is right.
1: Yeah. It's all around. And I remember when we first became Catholic, we're going to a charismatic parish, mm-hmm, Christ the King. And at one mass, all the kids claimed that they saw angels,
0: okay,
1: around Father Ed. So that was interesting.
0: Yeah.
1: There's different levels of angels too. I wish that God had given us like a complete catalog and say, okay, here's a catalog of angels. Here's pictures of each different kind.
0: Right.
1: And this way now if a botanist may look at a forest and see oaks and cedars and maples and sycamore, yeah, and ash and dogwood and palm trees.
0: Sure.
1: And I wish that the average man looks at a forest and just sees trees. Okay. If the average guy walks out, he just sees trees. He doesn't,
0: exactly,
1: see ash and everything.
0: Great analogy, Steve. When we come back from the break, I want to talk about what St. Thomas and others, the angelic doctors, recognize, you know, from St. Gregory, this is just a beautiful teaching on the choirs of angels. Stay with us. It's all about angels with Steve Ray, CatholicConvert.com. 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

0: Justice Show. Talking to Steve Ray, CatholicConvert.com is his website about angels. I want to give a little reference to an organization, the priests, the Confraternity of the Holy Guardian Angels, Opus Angelorum. Their website is opusangelorum.org. You can give them a check out on the website there, because they prepare people to have a strong relationship with their guardian angel. Steve, before the break, we're talking about the nine choirs of angels, and I think it's wonderful. So can we kind of go through those nine choirs of angels and what that's all about, please?
1: Yes. It's interesting. You have a pack of dogs, a flock of birds, a crowd of people. So every different kind of animal has a word that's used for a collection of them or them together.
0: Sure.
1: It's called a gaggle of geese. If you got a bunch of geese together, it's a gaggle of geese. Well, a choir of angels is the same. A choir is the word used for a group of angels. So we have St. Thomas Aquinas breaks them down, and I think it's pretty good. He breaks them down into three categories of three types each. Seraphim. Only two times are they mentioned in the Bible, a seraphim.
0: Right.
1: And seraph means fire. They're fiery ones. They represent fire. They're the top. You don't get any higher. It seems like the seraphim are the highest order of angels, mm-hmm. the highest in the choirs. Cherubim are mentioned 94 times in the Bible. First time in the Garden of Eden when there were cherubim set up, and cherubim are in heaven. And it says that God rides upon the cherubim. And so they're like chariots that he rides on. And then there's thrones. Thrones, I don't know. That's an interesting one. Yeah. So you have, that's the first, you have three categories, and in each category you have three different choirs of angels. So you've got seraphim, mm-hmm. cherubim, and thrones. Next one is dominions, virtues, and powers.
0: Yep.
1: Paul, I think, mentions the powers, because he says we're not wrestling with flesh and blood, but against the spiritual powers that are in the air, mm-hmm. you know, the angel, the evil ones. Mm-hmm. Then the last three, the lowest three, are principalities. Paul mentions that we're fighting against principalities.
0: Right.
1: So you have principalities, archangels, and then below them, angels. So what's an archangel? Well, you've got a bishop and an archbishop.
0: There you go.
1: An archbishop is kind of got a few more stripes on his collar, and he maybe has bishops under him, and he's in charge of a larger area. So you've got archangels, and we know there are roughly seven of those, although there are several lists. And we have three mentioned in Scripture: Michael, Gabriel, and Raphael. Gabriel is the evangelist archangel, because he's always bringing the good news. Michael is the warrior archangel, because he's always fighting. And Raphael is the healer, because he heals Tobias in the book of Tobit. And then the last category, the lowest category, are just angels, messengers, and they include the guardian angels.
0: Yeah.
1: Now, are all angels good? No.
0: That's a big question. Go ahead.
1: Yeah. So when you talk of angels, it doesn't automatically mean they're good.
0: No.
1: Because it said that the Scripture says a third of the angels in heaven followed Satan when he rebelled against God, a third of them, and it was swept out of heaven.
0: Right.
1: So there are evil angels, which we call demons or evil spirits, and they are very real, and they infest people. They infest countries. They're doing everything they can because they hate God.
0: Yep.
1: They can't hurt God. The way that evil angels hurt God is by hurting what God loves. For example, if you want to really hurt me, do something to my wife or my kids.
0: Exactly.
1: That hurts me more than if you punch me in the face.
0: Okay.
1: And if you want to hurt God, the way you do it is by hurting things that God loves.
0: Yeah.
1: And that's what the devil and all of his evil angels do. But those are the nine different kinds of mm-hmm. Saint Thomas Aquinas, and they're called choirs of angels.
0: Yes.
1: So that's what we have.
0: Steve, before you go on, I have a little bit of a joke. Mrs. McCurry, an old lady, a friend of ours, her son was a priest, a Franciscan, and he told me, you know, she was just the kindest woman you'd ever meet. And father asked his mom, well, mom, can you know, you always talk so nicely about everybody. What can you say nice about the devil? And this old woman says, well, Father, he does his job well.
1: He does his job well.
0: So that's a kind of a little bit of a joke about the devil, but
1: yeah.
0: He does his job well. Now, Steve, What do we actually know about guardian angels? That's my next question.
1: Okay, and before that, I want to just make a comment about angels. Sure. When the angels, remember, they came down and talked to the shepherds in Bethlehem?
0: Of course.
1: And we read, and suddenly there was an angel with the angel, a multitude of the heavenly host praising God.
0: Right.
1: That word host is army. It is a very bad translation when it says host. Yeah. It's a heavenly army. And it doesn't say that they were in the air. It said surrounding them were a heavenly army. And I picture them on the ground. And these people knew what an army was because the Romans went marching through the Holy Land. They controlled that area. You'd see marching, you know, left, right, these guys walking with their swords. When these shepherds saw, their eyes are open to this angelic army. They were warriors.
0: Yeah.
1: And they were terrified. And that's what that passage is. I got a whole writing I did about that, how that really refers to an army, and they weren't in the air. It doesn't say they were in the air. They were on the ground. Anyway, back to now. So when Christmas comes, remember that. When it says there was
0: a powerful meditation.
1: It's
0: an army. I get it.
1: It's an army is what it is. It's called an army. The someone uses the Roman army. Okay. Guardian angels. We're all assigned a guardian angel. Right. We'll do the biblical aspect, prove it from the Bible in a minute. But a fun story is when our daughter Emily, she's now 36.
0: Yeah.
1: I think.

0: talking about. Sit in your chair properly. She said, I can't because I have to make room for my guardian angel.
1: What a great story. I love that. That is so cute. The kid, I just love that.
0: Yeah.
1: Beautiful, beautiful.
0: So that was when people say, what do you know about guardian angels? I said, you have to ask my daughter. She knows a whole lot more about them than I do when she was little. But also guardian angels. There have been times, Terry, I've never seen my guardian angel. I've never seen an angel.
1: Right.
0: But I know that there are times where something just about happened, and at the last split second, I was saved.
1: Yes,
0: driving
1: I have
0: a car several times where I was looking away at something, and I looked up, and just I swerved before I even knew what happened. It was like the angel pulled the steering wheel over.
1: Sure.
0: And it happened to me even a couple months ago. So there are times in my life where I should have been damaged or killed.
1: Yeah.
0: And I wasn't because I, in a split second, and I knew instantly that an angel had done that because I didn't do it.
1: Beautiful.
0: So, you know, and I think that everybody, if you think back, may have had times like that. So these guardian angels.
1: Yes.
0: The devil knows we have guardian angels, and he tempted Jesus with a quote.
1: Right.
0: Remember he said,
1: of course,
0: he said, for he will command his angels concerning you to guard you in all your ways. On their hands, they will bear you up lest you strike your feet against a stone. So there in Psalm 91, we already get an idea that there are angels assigned to us to protect us from striking our foot against a stone. And the devil knows that. And so he tempted Jesus by that. So you've got angels around you. So why don't you just jump and show, you know?
1: Yes, exactly.
0: He tempted him that way. Matthew 10:18. So Jesus is talking about the little children, and the disciples were impatient with little children. I am too at times, you know. I just like, I got 21 grandkids now and 2 great grandkids.
1: Congratulations.
0: So, and we love having them over, but they are expected to behave. I've put them in a chair and said, you're not getting out of that chair until you stop complaining and fussing and whatever. And if you don't like your dinner, that's fine. We'll see you for breakfast.
1: That's a good one.
0: It works, you know?
1: Yeah.
0: So, but at the same time, the disciples were often frustrated with the kids and they were noisy, but Jesus loved the kids. And he said, see that you do not despise one of these little ones. Quit being arrogant. Don't despise these little ones. Why? Because I tell you that in heaven, they're angels. They're angels. Those kids have angels. They're T-H-E-I-R. They're possess an angel. And their angels always see the face of my Father who's in heaven. So that little kid, those kids that you're complaining about, have angels that are in the presence of God's throne who are assigned to take care of those kids. And if God views those kids that special, who are you to despise them?
1: Yeah. Well,
0: so Jesus kind of slaps them upside of the head for that, but use the fact that there we see a very clear example. Jesus said they have angels. Now, Acts chapter 12. Peter was in prison and an angel got him out.
1: That's right.
0: And he went back to the house and he knocks on the door. All the Christians are gathered together. They're praying because James just had his head cut off, the apostle James. And they think they're going to kill Peter, too, because they said they're going to kill them both. And so then all of a sudden there's a knock on the door, and Rhoda goes to the door, and she says, it's Peter's angel. And they said, well, you're out of your mind. But she kept insisting, and they said, it's his angel. So they assumed that Peter had an angel.
1: Yep.
0: That was, all again, another classic example in the biblical passages of them. But it was actually Peter, but they thought it was his angel. St. Jerome said, how great the dignity of the soul, since each one has from his birth an angel commissioned to guard it.
1: Yep.
0: That every single person born, whether they're a Christian or not a Christian, it seems to imply here, every single person has an angel to protect them. And probably that angel is also working to evangelize them along the way.
1: Catechism. We're going to take a quick break, Steve. Got the music, bumper music coming. I also want to mention something about priests having an extra guardian angel. The tradition of the church has said that. For, I'll tell you why when we come back, why priests have an extra guardian angel. Stay with us. 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CatholicConvert.com is his website. Check it out. We'll be right back.

0: CatholicConvert.com. I want him to talk a little bit about his website, but I want to just finish what I was going to say at the end of the last break, that Catholic priests have a second guardian angel for reasons to for protecting them, because you can imagine how happy a devil is if he can bring a priest down. And my priest friend, Father, well, I won't even say his name. Maybe he didn't want me to say it, but he told me this story of his guardian angel where he was working in Mexico, and bottom line, he had an orphanage, and there were a lot of volunteers. Well, there was a one young lady who he knew was not didn't have pure thoughts about him. She was, you know, he had to keep his distance with her, and he told her. Well, what happened was, he came home late at night, around 9:30, has in his cassock, and he's going to, you know, put his cassock on the chair. He didn't usually hang it up. But something told him to go look in the closet, and he didn't know what that was. So he looks in the closet, and there's that woman seducing him, and he throws the woman out like Thomas Aquinas did when they tried to put a young woman in with him. He, get out of here. Well, the next day, that same woman somehow broke into his room and was under his bed. And he never looks under his bed. And he's going to go to bed that night. And he says, something tells me I need to look under the bed. And who is it? That woman back again. So he has to throw her out a second time. And he said to me that he felt that that's got to be his guardian angel, because he would never look there. And I just think that these are the stories there to protect us, you know, so that we stay in union with Jesus Christ. So, Steve, if you have other thoughts about the angels, let's give them. But also, take a few minutes to talk about your trips, what you're doing, because I support you 110%. I want people to go on pilgrimages with you. So, if you have any final thoughts about angels, and then let's talk about your work that you're doing.
1: I think I remember my mom saying I had two guardian angels, or my wife said it.
0: Really?
1: Because I was a wild kid when I grew up.
0: Yeah. Well,
1: I had more broken bones and stitches, and you know, I was really a wild kid. And I'm many situations, I'm surprised I'm still alive now that
0: Isn't
1: I think
0: that
1: about it. But I think I have two guardian angels.
0: Yeah, I would imagine. And you know what, Steve? You probably do. And I tell you why. Because God's given you a gift of evangelization, okay, and sharing the gospel. And I got to think, this is just me, no moral theologian, no, just Terry Barber saying, Steve, I would say absolutely, because you need it because of the work you've been doing all your life, not just as a convert to a Catholic faith. You were bringing people to Christ before you even were a Catholic. So it makes sense that you have an extra one.
1: I'll tell you a real quick story,
0: sure.
1: And then I'll tell you about our trips coming up. But
0: good.
1: I remember when I was first gave my life to Christ when I was 17, there was a bunch of us, and we went out, it was called Beer Hill. It was outside of our town where all the kind of the wild guys would go out, and they'd drink beer and smoke dope, and they're really wild. And I remember I went out there now as a new believer. I was always a Christian, but I mean, at 17, I gave my life to the Lord.
0: Right.
1: And I got,
0: personally.
1: So
0: made
1: we went out there. And I remember I rolled a barrel up, a trash barrel. I flipped it over and I stood on top of it. And I started to preach to all of these, you know, the beer guzzlers, dope smokers.
0: Yeah.
1: And I was telling them they were sinners and they needed to repent of their sins. You know,
0: awesome.
1: I was a crazy young, you know, probably 19-year-old. And they all came at me and they said they were going to kill me. They were going to stone me. And all of a sudden this big guy walked up and said, you're not going to touch him.
0: Oh my God.
1: I never saw that big guy before and I never saw him again. And I believe that was a big angel that was there
0: day.
1: And everybody backed off and walked away and I walked away. So anyway, that was one story. Well, our trips, Terry, we just got back from Lourdes and Fatima and Ireland. We had two sold out trips. They went beautifully.
0: Good.
1: And I can honestly say that in the last 5 years, I've had never one complaint and 1,000 compliments.
0: I can believe that. Absolutely.
1: You know, because we work hard at it.
0: We do.
1: But we do have coming up, we're going to be taking a group, a St. Paul cruise. I think you did that with us once. We're going through 10 biblical sites. That's sold out already.
0: Good.
1: That's in October. But in February and we're going to be going to Jordan and Israel. And I know people are hesitant to go, but things are going to be fine. We're not going to take anybody in harm's way, and we're going to do this trip. And we're going to start in Jordan. And you know, if you hit Jordan and Israel, you hit the whole Holy Land, mm-hmm. because Jordan, that's where John the Baptist baptized Jesus. That's where Elijah was born and where he did a lot of his ministry. That's where John the Baptist was beheaded. All of that happened in Jordan. So we're going to do the whole Holy Land, 5 days in Jordan, 7 days in Israel. Then we also have coming up April, Holy Land. And then we have our Rhine River cruise. We did the Danube River cruise a year ago, and it was such a success. We chartered the whole ship. We had 150 people on it, and we now chartered the ship on the Rhine River, going through four countries, all of the beautiful churches and the heritage, awesome. Catholic heritage of Europe. And we're going to go visit these great places, church, and we're going to have a lot of fun too, beer tasting, wine tasting, all that kind of stuff along the way. But that's in June, and it's more than half full already. Wow. And we have the whole ship to ourselves. And then we have, we're coming up later next year, we're going to be doing our Saints and Shrines of Italy again, starting in the north and working our way down from Milan and Florence and Assisi and John Giovanni Rotondo with Padre Pio and all the saints and end up in Rome. So we're going to do that again. And the following year, we're going to do the Saints and Shrines of Ireland, a different trip. And we're going to also do Lourdes and Fatima again and Israel. So we got a lot of trips, CatholicConvert.com. And we really have a lot of fun, and we got great priests that go with us.
0: Steve, I want you to tell me about a story of an individual who was not a practicing Catholic. I'm not even sure if he was baptized, but his wife wanted to go on this trip. And the effect that the pilgrimage had on him was profound. Come on, you know what I'm talking about.
1: I think he was a Catholic, he had gone. He said to me on the second day or on the first day, he said, I'm a reluctant pilgrim. I really don't want to be on this trip.
0: Yeah.
1: And I was kind of surprised, you know, you spend that kind of money and invest that amount of time and you don't want to be here. He said, well, the reason is because my wife went fishing with me last year. So I promised I'd go to Israel with her this year. So it was a trade-off.
0: See? Yeah, I get it.
1: He said, so I'm really not real interested in the trip. I said, that's all right. I'm not worried about you. So the next day we have Mass at Capernaum, the very place where Jesus said, eat my flesh and drink my blood. Sure. And we had Mass at that site in the synagogue where Jesus spoke those words. And during the homily, the priest, I always kind of direct the priests what to do there because you got to associate it with the place. He talked about eating the flesh and drinking the blood of Christ. Yeah. It was said here in that synagogue right there. Yeah. And when that Mass was over, that guy came out of that church with tears running down his eyes. And he said, Steve, I'm not a reluctant pilgrim anymore. I just realized where I am. And he cried his way through the rest of the trip.
0: Yeah. See,
1: so we've had a lot of those kind of
0: experiences. And also, Steve, young families have gone on pilgrimages that affected the children for life. Can you tell us a story or two about that?
1: Oh, yeah, and the priests that are with us say they don't divulge any details, but they said, Steve, you need to know when you bring all those kids. During Christmas, not every year, but most years, we have a family Holy Land where families bring their kids. And I have a grandfather that has a lot of grandkids, and every year he brings two or three more of his grandkids on these trips because he said it has such a profound impact. I'm going to bring all of my grandkids on these trips with you. But it has a huge impact. And the priests tell us sometimes that you would not believe the confessions that we hear at the end of the pilgrimage with those young people, the conversions that took place in their lives while they were here. Wow. And my son, Jesse, and he came with us with a group from Ave Maria University.
0: Right.
1: One of the students that he was a Presbyterian. He was just there for the sports program. Yeah. And as soon as he got home, he said to Jesse, I'm going to see a Catholic priest and I'm going to join the Catholic Church. Another young man decided to be a priest because of that trip. And I just got an email, a handwritten card about 2 months ago from a young lady that said, because of that trip, I am now a Carmelite nun. She said, when I was on that trip, God spoke to me. And that's what was the clincher for me. And I know another guy that was with me a while ago, he's being ordained next year. When young people come, it has a tremendous impact on them because you see that it's really true with a capital T. These places, it's not once upon a time in a land far away, a fairy tale. This is real stuff that people see and touch. So they go in the tomb and the tomb is empty still. You know, Jesus went out of that tomb and we still see the empty tomb. And when we go to Mass there, I tell people that when the priest consecrates the Eucharist in the tomb, He's going to come out, and Jesus is going to come out of the tomb again for you today in the form of the Blessed Sacrament.
0: Wow.
1: So every day that we're there, Jesus comes out of the tomb again for our group.
0: That's
1: right. So yeah, this CatholicConvert.com, jump in there. The one that we're going to do in February, a lot of people are afraid to go. They don't need to be. I could take you there now, and it would be absolutely sure. marvelous, because there's no lines, there's no crowds. And but if you want to go when there's no lines and no crowds, yeah. come with us in February or April.
0: Steve, tell us a little bit about resources, videos, articles on your website, because that's important too.
1: Well, I know that not everyone can go and see all these places. So Janet and I did the Footprints of God documentary series, 25 years in the making. We we filmed it in 16 countries, including Iraq, because that's where Abraham came from. And it's all fun stories. It's got study guides. Mm-hmm. And I even just a while ago talked to a priest who said, I want to know you to know that I was raised on your movies. He said, my mom and dad raised me on the movies. And we've had people tell us that they are Catholic priests or that they're excited about the faith because of our movies. And they're fun for kids. I wrestle snakes. I fall in the mud. I climb trees, ride camels around and everything like that. So they're called Footprints of God. They're at Ignatius Press.
0: Yep.
1: is the one that publishes them,
0: yep.
1: and they're on my website at CatholicConvert.com.
0: Awesome.
1: And on my website, I've got hundreds of articles people can download and share, all about defending the faith, explaining the Bible in simple terms, because I'm not a theologian, Terry. I'm just a farmer boy.
0: I hear you.
1: Never went to college, you know?
0: I love
1: and
0: it.
1: So
0: that's the thing I love.
1: I present things in a simple way people can understand. So, but CatholicConvert.com, there's a lot of stuff there.
0: Great. Steve Ray, CatholicConvert.com is his website. I want to just say publicly thank you for your commitment that you've had for decades in sharing the gospel of Jesus Christ.
1: At you, my friend.
0: Oh, yeah.
1: Right back at
0: you. Well, we're two birds of the feather. I get that, and I love that. And people continue to say, are you Steve Ray? And I said, no, he's my brother from another mother. I always joke about that, but I guess it's because of the way we part our hair. Brother,
1: I think so.
0: I always ask you this question. What state should we be living in, Steve Ray?
1: Not California and not Illinois.
0: Nope.
1: And Michigan's getting bad, too. But I think maybe move to the state of grace.
0: Amen, brother. I want to thank you. And, folks, remember Our Lady of Fatima said souls are going to hell because no one's there to pray and make sacrifices. Unite your sufferings with the sufferings of Christ to help redeem the world. And that's what we do when we're at Mass. Thanks so much for joining us and supporting us here at Virgin Most Powerful Radio. May God richly bless you and your family, and we'll see you again tomorrow, same time, same station. God love you. Thanks, Steve.

In the name of the Father, Son, Holy Spirit, I'd like to welcome you to our program, Clean Sweep with Father Brew. Many blessings upon all of you. And as always, we'd like to begin our conversation by inviting Mary to come to be with us. Mary is the Mother of God. Mary is the Mother of the Church. And Mary is the Mother of each and every one of us. The Mother of God, the Mother of the Church, and the Mother of each and every one of us. So let's start off by praying the prayer that she loves most, and that prayer is the Hail Mary. Together. Hail Mary, full of grace, the Lord is with thee. Blessed art thou among women, and blessed the fruit of thy womb, Jesus. Holy Mary, Mother of God, pray for us sinners, now and at the hour of our death. Amen. Now, my friends, let's turn to our spiritual director. Our spiritual director is the Holy Spirit. The Holy Spirit has many wonderful titles. Holy Spirit is known as the Paraclete. Holy Spirit is also known as the Gift of Gifts. Holy Spirit is also known as the Sweet Guest of the Soul. Holy Spirit is also known as our interior master. St. Paul says in his letter to the Romans, we really don't know how to pray as we ought. But the Holy Spirit intercedes with ineffable groans. So that we can say, Abba. Abba, which means Father. So let's turn the Holy Spirit and ask the Holy Spirit to enlighten our minds and to set our hearts on fire with divine love as we pray the classical prayer to the Holy Spirit. Together, come Holy Spirit, fill the hearts of your faithful and enkindle within us the fire of your divine love. Send forth your spirit and they shall be created. And thou shalt renew the face of the earth. Let us pray. O God, who did instruct the hearts of your faithful by the light of the Holy Spirit, grant us that by the same Spirit we may be truly wise and ever rejoice in his consolation through the same Christ our Lord. Amen. Glory be to the Father, and to the Son, and to the Holy Spirit, as it was in the beginning, is now, and ever shall be, world without end. Amen. Our Lady, Seat of Wisdom, pray for us. Saint Joseph, pray for us. Saint Michael the Archangel, pray for us. Saint Gabriel, pray for us. Saint Raphael, pray for us. Saint Robert Bellarmine, pray for us. Saint Hildegard of Bingen, pray for us. All God's angels and saints, pray for us. In the name of the Father, and of the Son, and the Holy Spirit. Amen. Yes, my friends, after praying with you, I'll pray for all of you. And I'll pray for all of you in the greatest of all prayers, and that prayer is the holy sacrifice of the Mass. I'd like to place all of you on the altar that God would send a deluge of graces upon all of you. Yes, my friends. So, there's a lot to cover today. We have St. Paul speaking about the Paschal mystery. We have Jesus invited to a home to eat. And the man who invites him shows him no gestures of hospitality. And a woman comes and she
pours forth her alabaster, weeps over the feet of Jesus, and Jesus forgives her sins. So the readings today are very rich. The Paschal mystery, Jesus suffered, died, and he rose from the dead. The lack of hospitality, how that hurt our Lord. But how merciful our Lord was in forgiving this woman her many sins because she loved much. But I'd like to spend some time focusing upon the saints that we celebrate today. Actually, today is the optional memorial of two very different saints. They're different in many ways, but they have a common thread. The saints that we celebrate today are both doctors of the church. One is a man and the other was a woman. And they are Saint Robert Bellarmine. And then we have Saint Hildegard of Bingen. So I'd like to talk briefly about these two doctors of the church. When we mention the word doctor of the church, it refers to an individual that has great learning and wisdom and orthodoxy, and at the same time has great holiness of life. Let's start with Saint Hildegard of Bingen. She lived about 900 years ago, and she's one of the women doctors of the church. I wonder if you could name the women doctors of the church, could you? They're not as many as the men. So I'd like to just name the women doctors of the church and speak briefly about this great woman. The first two women doctors of the church were proclaimed as doctors of the church in the year 1970 by Pope St. Pope Paul VI. The first was St. Teresa of Avila, known for her reform of the Carmelite order, but most especially because of her writings specifically in the topic of prayer. She wrote her life, The Way of Perfection, which she explained the Our Father, then the Interior Castle, in which she presents our spiritual life in different rooms, different manifestations or forms of prayer. Then shortly after St. Teresa of Avila, the church, through Paul VI, named Catherine of Siena, the second woman doctor of the church. An incredible mystic reformer, living a couple of hundred years before Teresa of Avila in Italy. One of 25 children. Think about that. She had this stigma invisible, then when she died, it became manifest. Then we have Saint Therese of Lisieux, who Pope Saint John Paul II named a doctor of the church 100 years after she died. This happened in 1997. She's known for the little way, that we can become saints by doing the ordinary things of our daily life with extraordinary love. That's the essence or the key to holiness. Not that we have to do great things, but the small, ordinary activities of our daily life with an extraordinary love. And then finally, we have the saint we celebrate today, Saint
Hildegard of Bingen. She was born in Germany. At a very young age, she entered into the Benedictine convent of nuns. Even as a little child, she was very prayerful. But I'll just mention the many gifts that she had, and let's pray that we recognize our gifts and try to utilize our gifts and the talents that God has given to us to the very max. This woman was very gifted intellectually, as the doctors of the church are. And she cultivated her intellect. She was also a writer, given literary gifts, writing on very many topics. She was a poet, able to express herself in poetical images. She was a musician, as Saint Augustine says, he who sings while prays twice. She was also a preacher. Now, she did not preach in the Mass because that is left for the bishop, priest, and deacon, but she would preach and teach. She was a spiritual director, giving good advice on the pathway to holiness. She was a virgin, giving her whole being to God, body and soul. She was a great mystic, which God spoke to her heart, and she responded. But most especially, we'd say that she was a great saint, a saint that really loved God with all of her heart, mind, soul, and strength. She also, being a mystic and a poet, she loved nature, how God spoke to us through the creation. Very Ignatian in the sense that we are created to praise God. We look up at creation, and behind the beauty of creation, we can see the Creator himself. So let's ask Saint Hildegard of Bingen for the grace to use all of the gifts and talents that God has given to us and avoid any forms of laziness, which is inimical to living out our Christian life to the fullest. So that's Saint Hildegard of Bingen. Let's now turn to the other saint that we celebrate today. His name is Saint Robert Bellarmine. Saint Robert Bellarmine was a key figure in what is called the Counter-Reformation. You had the Reformation started by Martin Luther in Germany, and then there was the church intervened, which was called the Counter-Reformation, culminating in the Council of Trent and the Catechism of the Council of Trent that was published. So here's a thumbnail sketch of this great saint, Robert, which actually means he who shines for his good fame, or it could be another interpretation would be a soldier well prepared. A couple of interpretations of the word Robert or Roberto. He was born on October 4th, which happens to be the feast day
of St. Francis. And by the way, this is the year of Francis proclaimed by Pope Leo XIV. And he died September 17th, 1621. As we said in other talks, the death of a saint is his birthday into heaven. Took him a while to be canonized. 1930, and then 1931, he was proclaimed as a doctor of the church. And he's the patron saint of catechists as well as catechumens. Robert Bellarmine was a very short man. When he would preach, he'd have to get a stool and actually stand on the stool because he was small of stature. But he became a spiritual giant in Europe. He was the third of 10 children, born to a noble family, where prayer and serving others were the hallmarks of the Bellarmine family. When he was relatively young, at 1560, when he was about 18 years of age, he entered the Jesuits. And almost off the bat, they recognized that he had a brilliant mind. So he was ordained a priest, and his sermons were so powerful that people came from all over to hear his powerful sermons. Then once ordained a priest, he was called to be a professor of theology for quite a few years at what is called the Roman College. He did this for about 12 years. The Roman College now is called the Gregorian, which is manned by the Jesuits. While he was there, he wrote several volumes defending the Catholic faith, and these volumes were called the Dissertations in Defense of Catholicism, which was being attacked by the Protestants. Also, one of the reasons why he's the patron of catechists is that he actually wrote two catechisms that were used for many generations. When in the year 1598, against his wishes, Robert was named a cardinal, which would give him the ability to vote for the new pope. He lived a life of great poverty. So given he was a cardinal, he lived in the Vatican apartments. He lived a life of great poverty. He'd eat the food of the poor people. And there's an interesting story that the curtains in his room, he used to clothe the poor people. And he said, the walls will not catch cold. In 1602, he was named as the Archbishop of Capua, where he served as an outstanding pastor. He was called into Rome in the year 1605 to work in defense of the church against the heresies of the day. Don't forget, he's living in the time of the Protestant Reformation, in which the errors of Martin Luther and John Calvin and other reformers named Melanchthon and Zwingli were spreading their errors far and wide,
contaminating many of the Catholics, especially in Europe. So he was called to work very hard with his preaching, teaching, writing his dissertations in defense of true Catholicism. And thanks be to God that the Catholic Counter-Reformation, which was headed by the Pope calling together the Council of Trent, was able to publish the first universal catechism of the Catholic Church. This is the Catechism of the Council of Trent. Robert Bellarmine never had a very strong health. And it points out the fact that even with our human limitations, God can work in us. As St. Paul says, when I'm weak, then I am strong. In the words of the psalmist, our help is in the name of the Lord who made heaven and earth. Robert Bellarmine, he died in the Jesuit novitiate after reciting the creed and receiving the Pope's blessing. It's also interesting to note that he was instrumental in the formation of another saint. It's interesting in the lives of the saints how one saint is helping another saint. Earlier, we would have Saint Ignatius of Loyola, the founder of the Jesuits, who was instrumental in helping two of his companions to become saints. One was Pierre Favre, and the other one was the great Saint Francis Xavier. John Bosco helped to form the future Saint Dominic Savio. But the life of Saint Robert Bellarmine, he was instrumental in the formation and sanctification of a Jesuit saint that was never ordained but died very young. And his name was Saint Aloysius Gonzaga, or Saint Louis Aloysius Gonzaga. Saint Robert Bellarmine was instrumental in being his spiritual director, his guide, forming this future young saint. So he, as mentioned, he died when he was praying the creed, and the Holy Father knew that he was dying, so the Holy Father sent his papal blessing upon Robert. Well done, faithful servant. So he was, it took a while, but he was canonized in the year 1930. And then Robert Bellarmine was declared a doctor of the church 1 year later. And that was 1931. My friends, what a blessing it is for us as Catholics. What a blessing it is for us as Catholics to have what is called the communion of the saints. The Catechism of the Catholic Church speaking about the communion of saints says that the saints can help us
especially in two ways. The saints leave us a splendid example of virtue that all of us are called to follow. But also their power of prayer. The saints are God's friends, but the saints are our friends. And they can pray for us so that we can get to know and love God more and more. And so that one day when we die, we can die in the state of grace and to be with those saints, praising and worshiping God for all eternity. So, my friends, I'd like to invite all of you to share our message to the whole world. And I, for my part, I'll pray for you and I'd like to give all of you my priestly blessing. The Lord be with you. May Almighty God bless you, the Father and the Son and the Holy Spirit. Amen. St. Hildegard, pray for us. St. Robert Bellarmine, pray for us.

0: Peace be to you.
1: In treating the commandments, it was said that the first three treat of our duties to God, and the last six of our duties to neighbor. In between the two is the fourth commandment, which is honor thy father and thy mother. This commandment has been placed in between the two because it is a bond between both God and neighbor. The justice that we owe our parents is very close to the justice that we owe to God. And it is also related to the justice we owe our neighbor. After God, it was our parents who gave us life. And this fourth commandment, therefore, is the commandment which not only links the two, but which also provides best of all for the future of our civilization. Napoleon was once asked, when does the education of a child begin? And he answered, 20 years before the child is born, in the education of the mother. There is much truth to this, because the parents take the place of God in the home. A child is so much clay in the hands of the parent. And how that child is molded will decide the future of it. When God gave to the parents a child, he made a crown for that child in heaven. Woe be to the parents who do not fulfill the high destiny and vocation of that child. Hence, one of the gravest dangers facing children can be the example of their parents. Delinquency begins at home. Parental delinquency becomes juvenile delinquency. The divine law, therefore, regarding the two, has been clearly put in sacred scripture. There is a double relationship. In the epistle to the Colossians, we read first of all of the relationship that children should have to parents, then later on, the relation that parents have to children. First of all, children in relationship to parents. Children must be obedient to their parents in every way. It is a gracious sign of serving the Lord. In other words, it is accounted as obeying God himself. Now the parents in relationship to children. And you parents must not rouse your children to resentment, or you will break their spirits. Must therefore be that gentleness characterizes the mercy of God toward us. What a beautiful lesson of obedience is given to us in the divine child of Nazareth. There is no evidence that he ever gave to Mary and Joseph just the nominal right to command. Rather, the scripture says, he lived there in subjection to them. Imagine, God subject to man. God before whom the angels and principalities and powers tremble is subject to Mary and to Joseph for Mary's sake. Here are the two great miracles of humility and exaltation. The God-man obeying a woman, and the woman commanding the God-man. The very fact that he became subject to her endows her with power, and that obedience lasted for 30 years. And by this long span of voluntary obedience, he revealed that the fourth commandment is the bedrock of family life. In a larger way, how else could the primal sin of disobedience against God be undone, except by the obedience in the flesh of the very God who was once defied? It was Lucifer who said, "I will not obey." And Eden caught up that echo. Down the ages, its inflection traveled, worming its way into the nook and crevices of every family where there was gathered a father and mother and a child. And a child. Here is something to remember. As parents surrender,

Action of obedience in the Commonwealth, for in each instance, conscience submits to a trustee of God's authority. If it be true that the world has lost its respect for authority, it is only because it has lost it first in the home. And as we said before, as the home loses its authority, then the state begins to become tyrannical. There is a bond established between the home and the state. It was democracy that put man on a pedestal. It was feminism that put woman on a pedestal. But neither democracy nor feminism can live a generation unless a child is first put on a pedestal, and such is the significance of Nazareth. How our Lord warned, too, about caring for the child. And if anyone hurts the conscience of one of these little ones that believe in me, he had better have been drowned in the depths of the sea with a millstone hung about his neck. It is not to be thought, however, that obedience in the home does not include every other kind of obedience. That commandment embraces what is known as the virtue of pietas or piety, and it involves family and neighbor and the state. All authority comes from God. Remember when Pilate boasted that he had power to condemn our blessed Lord? Our Lord said that he would not have the power unless it came to him from above. So sacred scripture tells us, every soul must be submissive to its lawful superiors. Authority comes from God only. And all authorities that hold sway are of God's ordinance. It is very beautiful to realize that both St. Paul and St. Peter asked for obedience to civil rulers, even though civil ruler is Nero. You will also find that those who love God are always obeying. Whenever there begins to be a decline of patriotism in a country, there is always a decline of belief in God. That brings us now to the other commandments, the fifth to the tenth. Our blessed Lord said that we were to love our neighbor as ourselves. Now, how do we love ourselves? Well, we love ourselves very much. We enter into a room. We look for the best chair. We do not buy the clothes that will look most unattractive upon us. We choose desserts with considerable discretion and regard to taste. In fact, we love ourselves very much. But there are also some things we do not like about ourselves. We do not hate ourselves when we are boorish and loud and insulting to others, or make excessive demands upon our neighbor, or when we tell untruths that hurt our friends. You see, therefore, we can love ourselves and hate ourselves. What is it that we love in ourselves? Well, we love what is good in ourselves and we hate what is bad in ourselves. Applying that to our neighbor, we love what is good in them and we hate what is sinful in them. So we love the sinner and we hate the sin. We love the neighbor as a spiritual self. We do not necessarily love him as a carnal self. Our blessed Lord, therefore, tied together love of himself and love of neighbor and love of ourselves. There could, therefore, be two great errors. One is to love God without loving our neighbor, and the other would be to love our neighbor without loving God.
We are often invited to take part in brotherhood weeks, brotherhood causes. There's much talk of the brotherhood of man. All that is very good and true, but how can we be brothers unless we have a common father? To leave the fatherhood of God out of the brotherhood of man is to make us all a race of illegitimate children. The love of neighbor is not to be standardized solely upon our love of ourselves, but rather upon the way that our Lord has loved us. And that is the way he put it. This is my commandment, that you should love one another as I have loved you. But who is my neighbor? The one who lives next door? Probably, particularly if he be an enemy. In the parable of the Good Samaritan, it was not the one who lived next door, but the one who was farthest away who turned out to be the neighbor. We can never tell in advance who is our neighbor. That is to say, the neighbor involved in love your neighbor. The neighbor can be a friend, just as our blessed Lord was a friend of Lazarus, and the neighbor could be an enemy, as was the case of the man who was injured on the road from Jerusalem to Jericho. The neighbor is the one who is in need. As regards interior esteem, interior value, the saints certainly have more of our esteem than do sinners. But on this earth, charity must be guided by the greatness of misery. First spiritual misery, then corporal. If there are two who are in misery and both are equally needy, then we can give to the one who is closest to us, either by blood or by friendship. We said that the neighbor can also be the enemy. And our blessed Lord gave us this counsel, but I tell you, love your enemies. Do good to those who hate you. Pray for those who persecute and insult you. Love of enemies is actually the touchstone to prove whether or not our love is truly divine. Hence our blessed Lord said that before we bring a gift to him at the altar, we should go and be reconciled to our brother. There's any conflict between us. And our Lord did not say, if you have something against your brother, he rather said, if your brother has something against you,

can be pleasure as regards the communication of body with body. Finally, we can be bound to our neighbor as regards things, money, land, and property, the whole economic order. We are taking these three, mind, body, and mind, because they are, or rather things, because they are the sources when they are disordered and perverted. The three major kinds of sin, pride, which refers to the mind, lust for impurity, which refers to the body, and finally, avarice, which refers to things. Now let us take up our relationship to the neighbor as regards our thoughts, our mind. Here we deal with temptations because they are wholly in the mind. There are three elements to a temptation: suggestion, delight, consent. You cannot sin in your mind until there is consent. And the consent comes from the will, not from the feeling. First, the suggestion may come from the eye, the ear, the memory, the imagination. A suggestion to sin, just as Eve was tempted by the word of Satan. Then secondly, there can be delight, and that can even be physical. We can feel the repercussion of the thought in our body. It does not make any difference how long that feeling may endure. There is no sin until there is consent. I will to consent to that thought, or I will not to consent to it. We are not therefore to think that we are bad simply because we are tempted. We are tempted because we're human. It is only the consent which is wrong. Now our relationship regards the mind to our neighbor obliges us therefore to speak the truth. And why the truth? Well, simply because no other moral virtue can grow up without it. And furthermore, because in the sacrament of confirmation, we receive the spirit of truth. And also because the membership in the mystical body becomes more intimate, as St. Paul tells us, when we are bound together by truth. And the reason we are asked, therefore, to be truthful is simply because the whole incarnation is truth. Remember that the Word became flesh. In other words, the inner Word or the thought of God became flesh, became externalized. And so too, as the Son is the image of the Father, so what I say externally with my lips must be the image of what is in my mind internally. Therefore, all sins against truth are forbidden, like lying and boasting, defaming character, injuring another's good name, rash judgment, falsely accusing others, denying our faith even under persecution, hypocrisy, and then even resolving to do something that is evil, even when we are unable to carry it out. One can commit murder by thinking about it, resolving to do it, even though the thought never passes into act. That is why the commandments say, thou shalt not covet thy neighbor's wife, shalt not covet thy neighbor's goods. Blessed Lord said, any man looking after a woman and lusting after her hath already committed adultery with her in his own heart. See, the Church does not wait, or rather our Blessed Lord does not wait until the thought passes out into act. He's not interested just in hygiene. He keeps clean all of the motivations of action. If all of the little rivers that run into the ocean are kept clean, then the ocean itself will be kept clean. Next, we come to the body, our body, and also the bodies of others. Now, the reason the body is deserving of respect is because, well, in the natural order,
is bound with the soul, constitute a person, and in the supernatural order, becomes a temple of God because we are in the state of grace. So sacred scripture says to us, I appeal to you by God's mercies to offer your bodies as a living sacrifice, consecrated to God, worthy of his acceptance. I believe that we already said before, very often people who go in for excessive luxury of body are very often naked on the inside. The more the soul is clothed with virtue, the less need there is of external display. So we have to take care of our body, and we do so not just for biological reasons, but we do it in order to better maintain our spiritual, moral life. Now, this does not mean that sickness is incompatible with holiness. It is not. Sometimes sickness diminishes temptation, unites us with the passion of our Lord, and assures us also of the promise of glory if we suffer in his name. We have to remember that every sin in the mind can be also an assault, not only on the mind, but also on the body. Therefore, as regards our own body, there will be no such thing as taking our own life, because that belongs to God. For a woman, there will be no such thing as abortion. There will be no taking the lives of incurable persons. There will be no evil thoughts or desires against the neighbor, and be no solitary sins, no drunkenness, and all the other sins against the body which you will find mentioned in the prayer book. And as there will be no sins against our own body, so none against the body of the neighbor, like murder, abortion, adultery, and the prevention of the fruit of love. Finally, we are related to our neighbor by things. Private property is the external guarantee of human freedom. The right to property is personal, but the use of property is social. Hence, we are bound to our neighbor in charity to give alms. Superfluities of the rich are the necessities of the poor. The Lord said, I was sick and you visited me. I was thirsty, and you gave me to drink. There will therefore be also, with regards things, great charity, particularly to the missions of the church in pagan lands. The Holy Father said, this is the charity that surpasses all other charities, as heaven, earth, and eternity time. All sins, therefore, as regarded regarding things will be avoided. There be no stealing. If there be stealing, there will be the restitution of what was stolen. If we do not know the person from whom something was stolen, then we will give a similar amount of charity. We will repair for unjust damage. We will give a full work for a day's pay. There will be the payment by employers of a living wage. There will be no cheating, no cutting of corners. The sacred scripture says, thou shalt not carry two different weights in thy wallet, one heavy, one light. A just weight and a true thou shalt always use. All such knavery is hateful to the Lord thy God. He is the enemy of wrongdoing. And thus the command.

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3: Jesus 911.
4: And we are live, audience, in a moment. By the grace of the Lord, we'll have our brother, prayer warrior and legend, my near and dear brother, my near and dear friend, Keith Nestor, joining us. God willing, he's got a little bit of problems with his internet, man. We got the gremlins in the internet tearing at his cord. We're going to try and bring him up in just a moment. But I can tell you right now, I don't know if it's going to happen. Because from what I can tell, it does look like the internet, his internet, is messing up. Let's see if we can bring him up. Keith, brother, how are you able to hear us? Hopefully he's able to hear us there. I cannot hear him at all. We'll try. We'll see what's going on. See what is going on. Yeah, hopefully we can get that going soon. In the meantime, everybody, good afternoon, good morning, good evening, wherever you all are tuning in on an incredible Friday morning or afternoon, wherever you all are tuning. What are you all enjoying to drink right now? We'll wait a moment to see if Keith can get it going. And if not, well, hey, you got me to talk about the rosary. And I've done a number of shows. I'm no rosary warrior like Keith. Keith has got 40-inch biceps when it comes to the rosary. I got teeny tiny ones, but I know a lot about the history of the rosary in the early church, biblical roots, medieval era. So hopefully we can get Keith on because he's the one that's got the big bicep for the rosary. But if we don't, we'll have to get him another day, maybe. I'm not sure. Been dialoguing with Keith, but my goodness, man, like spiritual warfare, right, guys? A topic that he's amazing at. A lot of people reached out to me and said, hey, we really need to hear about it. We love hearing about the rosary. And then we're having big time problems right now. Can't get them on. We'll see though. We'll continue trying. And it does look like we do have him. I'll wait for him to stabilize. Yeah, I think we got him. Keith, how you doing, brother? You able to hear me?
5: I can hear you, man. How are you?
4: Great, man. You hear me okay? Great, brother. I can hear you great, man. Now you got a stabilized connection. We're good now, man. How you doing, brother?
5: I'm doing fantastic. I'm on the road right now, so I'm not in my studio, so things can get a little bit sketchy out here on the road, but the Lord is good.
4: The Lord is tremendous. The Lord is great, and you are an amazing rosary warrior. You're always on the road, which is great, man. I love that, man. Always being on the road, always serving Jesus, always serving the Lord and being faithful to the Lord. Let's talk rosary, man. People know you as a rosary warrior.
5: Let's do it, man. Let's do it.
4: Let's do it, man. What can you tell us about the rosary? Go ahead.
5: Let me tell you something. The rosary has changed my life in so many ways. I can't describe it without having moments of like seriously breaking down.
4: Uh-oh. Seems like it was good a moment ago when he was outside. Now he's in a vehicle and it seems to be breaking
5: up. Hold on.
4: No worries, yep, no worries. There you go.
5: How about now?
4: There you go. All good.
5: Just give me 1 second. Sorry, everybody.
4: No worries,
5: man. Roll this window down.
4: No worries, brother. No worries, man. I appreciate you going through the effort, being in the road and going through this effort. We appreciate it, brother.
5: Absolutely, man. It's all good. I'm just happy to be able to be here. I just feel bad if it's janky for people. I'll do the best I can.
4: We can hear you great, brother. Go for it.
5: But,
4: take it away.
5: No, God is good. And so let's talk about the rosary for a second, okay?
4: Mm-hmm. Let's do it. That might be his Bluetooth trying to connect. That might be why it cut out. Uh-oh. I'm unable to hear any audio. It was great a moment ago when he was outside. We'll get it back up there in a moment, audience. We'll get it back up there. Don't worry. We'll get it back up there in a moment. Can't hear him at all now. It might be because it tried to connect to Bluetooth. Y'all able to hear him? I can hear him, right, audience? Yeah, I'm unable to hear. It could be, I don't know, the audio must have dropped out. Maybe going out and in, maybe that might happen, but it seems like the audio is gone, which is weird. Yeah, your audio is gone. Weird. You're unable to hear you, brother. Audio seems to have completely dropped off, which is odd.
5: All right, now we go.
4: There we go. Might have been connected to something else, right?
5: I don't know. I think what was happening was I was getting in my truck and it was trying to connect to my truck Wi-Fi, and that was giving me an issue. But now I just shut that whole thing off.
4: We got it, man. We're on now. There we go.
5: Dude, I appreciate everybody on this Virgin Most Powerful Radio for having patience with me. Because I will tell you this. I think that when it comes to praying the rosary, it's one of those things where we have to understand that in your prayer life, so many times we're trying to control everything. You know what I mean?
4: Yeah.
5: We're telling God what we need. We're telling God what we want. We're controlling that. But when one of the things that happened to me when I was becoming Catholic, William, was I was learning the reality of prayer not being about me, but being about my relationship with God. And you don't get that when you're always at the center of it. You know what I mean?
4: Yep.
5: And when you start learning to pray the rosary, and this is why I think that like the rosary has this evangelical component to it as well. And I'll talk about that in a second. But what can happen is you learn that prayer is a surrender. It's not just a one-way street of me telling God what I want and God responding or not responding the way I want, but it's actually a surrender to God. And when you surrender to God, then is when the grace begins to flow. And here's why I think that could be an evangelical component. I talk to a lot of people, and you probably do too, William, who are thinking about becoming Catholic, but they've got a lot of hangups, and they don't know how to get around those hangups. A lot of times, and I know you know this, brother, with the Blessed Virgin Mary, okay, we struggle with these weird Catholic doctrines. We struggle with, well, how can she... Why do we have to go around, you know, Mary to Jesus? Why can't we just go directly to Jesus? But when you come together to pray the rosary, you are opening a portal of grace that you've never opened before. And that will draw you into Catholicism and a relationship with our Lord through Our Lady that goes around your head right to your heart. Does that make sense?
4: Oh, yeah. 1,000%. 1,000% it does. Oh, yeah.
5: And I don't know about your conversion story, but I needed that, man. You know? Yeah.
4: No, there's no doubt. I did as well. I needed that as well. And I had, well, I was a Protestant, of course. A big hangup for me was the Blessed Virgin Mary. And when I became Catholic, the one thing that did take me the longest to really become really comfortable with was intercession of the saints. But I tell you where I'm at today. I regret wasting so much time not knowing the beauty of this, Keith, and the power of prayer and the beauty of the rosary. Man, the rosary is so powerful. If people only knew, if people only prayed it like they should pray it, you know, it's incredible, isn't it? Now, maybe you can tell us what exactly, for people that may be tuning in, because I've got a little bit of an audience that are evangelical. They watch and maybe they're on the fence about converting. I have people from other religious faiths as well. What exactly is the rosary for people that might be wondering?
5: Sure, you bet. So the rosary is a prayer journey that you go on that was based on the 150 Psalms that the Jews used to pray. So there's 150 Psalms, and the Jews would pray all these Psalms every day. And it was called a Psalter. okay? And the beads were a way to sort of keep track of where you were on this journey of prayer. Well, when our Blessed Mother appeared to St. Dominic, she said to him, and this is like in the 13th century, she said, pray my Psalter, okay? Yeah. Pray my Psalter. Now, what is that? Like the Mary, there, you know, so what that turned into was this set of prayers that was based on it. Like, if you look at the Psalms, what are the Psalms typically? They're cries to God from the psalmist, mostly from King David. He's crying out to the Lord. And you see this journey that you go on in the Psalms, and it's incredible. Well, Mary's Psalter is really her cry to the Lord. It begins with a cry to God, right? So what it became, because the rosary has evolved over time. It wasn't like it just dropped in the form that we have right now. As a matter of fact, it wasn't until years later where the second half of the Hail Mary was added to the rosary. Sometimes people get worked up about, hey, you can't pray Luminous Mysteries, whatever, you're adding to the rosary. But a lot of those people don't have a problem saying, you know, Holy Mary, Mother of God, pray for us sinners now and at the hour of our death. That was not in the original prayer, right? But that doesn't bother me. I don't know about you, but it doesn't bother me.
0: Not at all. No, not at all.
5: The Lord wants to do, right?
0: Yeah. So, oh, looks like the first break crept up on us. Audience,
5: we'll be back.
0: We will be back. And we got the incredible beat, stable connection, looking good. Audio is good. We'll be back in just a moment, audience.

0: And we are back, audience, and we're having an incredible time with a man himself, my near and dear friend, my brother, Keith Nestor, talking about the rosary. And we had a little break creep up on us there, but brother, take it away. You're talking about how incredible the rosary is, how really it really is Christocentric, Christ-centered meditation on the mysteries of salvation through the eyes of our Immaculate Mother Mary. Brother, take it away, my friend, any direction you want to go.
1: Yeah, so I will just tell you, right, I was talking about the evangelical power of the rosary and how it is a tool for conversion, because when a lot of times you're going through this process of becoming Catholic curious or whatever, there are going to be these objections that you have, these things that don't make sense, and oftentimes they're related to the Blessed Virgin Mary. And when you, by God's grace, start praying the rosary, even if you try, and a lot of conference I talk to, it's the same story. Maybe you did this, William. Okay, I'm going to try this, but Lord, forgive me if I'm committing idolatry. Forgive me if I'm, you know, doing something wrong or whatever. But when you just sort of go, okay, I'm going to trust God in this process, it opens up this channel of grace that you've never, and that's exactly what happened to me. And I remember when I started praying it, I thought I was going to be like this robot, like I've heard so many times, you know, Hail Mary, full of grace, blah, blah, blah, blah, and just like have no meaning. And I always hear the people in the back of my mind talking about vain repetitions.
0: Right.
1: But I realized that repetition is in the scriptures. I mean, the book of Job has repetition. The Psalms have repetition. The gospel even says that Jesus prayed again a third time. So
0: yeah, our Lord.
1: So we have that. The problem is not the repetition. The problem is the vain, and to avoid vain repetition. So what I discovered was the key to avoiding the vain repetition part was to meditate on the mysteries of the rosary.
0: Yeah.
1: To understand what those mysteries are, because a lot of times you're not really taught what they are. You just right into the decade or whatever, right into the Our Father.
0: Sure.
1: But when I started leading the rosary on the rosary crew, which we'll talk about that later, but I wanted to make sure that we weren't doing that, because we all know how important mental prayer is. It's funny, but when I started hearing people talking about mental prayer as a new Catholic, I'm like, well, duh, that's what I'm used to. Right. The prayer that comes from the heart, the mental prayer. But when you smash that into the rosary, what that looks like is this. You come to the mysteries and you enter into the mysteries through your imagination and through your mind. I know that like makes our Eastern Orthodox brothers and sisters freak out, but we don't care. we enter in, and what I like to do, it's not unlike the parables, William. When our Lord gives us the parables, I think that we're supposed to put ourselves in that parable and say, who am I in this story? And who is God? And what can I learn from this? When I think about the mysteries of the rosary, I like to imagine myself in the mist. So let's say, for example, the fourth luminous mystery, the transfiguration. I try to imagine what it would have been like to be on that mountain, Mount Tabor, with Peter, James, and John, and to see our Lord talking to Moses and Elijah, and to, along with Peter, James, and John, to fall on my face before Jesus, who, get this, they had been with him every day for 3 years.
0: Oh, right? Yeah.
1: Do you think they woke up every morning? Do you think they woke up every morning, William, and as soon as he came out of his tent, they fell on their face and were like, oh, we're not worthy? No, they got used to him.
0: Okay? They did. Yep.
1: They got you. They might have even taken him for granted a little bit. And I think, how oftentimes do we do the same thing? We go into a mass, our Lord's there in the tabernacle, we pass by a church, you know, maybe we make the sign of the cross, we go up front to receive the Eucharist, but how often are we aware of the glory of the one who is before us? Yeah. But through this transfiguration, Peter, James, and John saw not a new revelation, but a greater revelation. Jesus didn't really change. He just allowed them to see a more greater revelation, and they fall on their face. So I put myself in that place. I said, I want to fall on my face before the risen Christ, because I think it's interesting. Like he said to them, don't tell anybody about this until the Son of Man has been risen from the dead.
0: Yep.
1: Why? Because we have even received a greater vision of his glory than they did in that moment. And that's the first glorious mystery, the resurrection. So when we enter into these mysteries and we're meditating on them as we're praying, the set of 10, we call it a decade, the set of 10 Hail Marys, according to each mystery. I'm telling you, William, it is impossible for that to be a vain repetition if you are using mental prayer and putting yourself in that position and imagining what it must have been like to be there.
0: Wonderful way you lay that out. And I love how really you're laying out the beauty of the rosary, how it is biblically centered, Christocentric. We should all be praying the rosary. All got to get prayered up. The other thing that I haven't looked in the chat yet. I won't be looking in the chat till later. So audience, if you all have questions for Keith in the final half of the show, I'll be popping my eyes there, seeing what you all have. But I do want to ask you this, because this might come up. I might anticipate it. I don't know. Maybe it won't, because I have a different audience for the morning show, the evening.
1: Sure.
0: Different folks. And then some that watch both by the grace of the Lord. Do you have a favorite rosary?
1: As in like a favorite, like set of beads, like an
0: devotion.
1: Actual rosary?
0: Devotion.
1: Oh.
0: Kind of devotion, yeah. Maybe seven sorrows. Maybe, you know, some people have their favorite one. I'm curious. Do you have a favorite one? I got a, before anybody asks, and I don't know what anybody's saying in the chat. I have not looked yet. Before anybody asks, maybe they already beat me to it. Maybe they're like, you're copying, you're ripping off from my question. Do you have a favorite one? I'm curious.
1: You know what? Just the traditional rosary, honestly.
0: Yeah.
1: Like I cut my teeth on that. So I didn't, I didn't really, you know, so I didn't, obviously people, if they don't know me, I'm not a cradle Catholic. I converted in 2017. I was a Protestant pastor for 22 years. So I don't have all of like the, you know, the flame of love rosary, the seven, I mean, I prayed the seven sorrows rosary, but like all the different types of rosaries that have cropped up, and I'm fine with all that. But like, to me, I just default to the way that it was brought to me, which is the, you know, I'll call it the semi-traditional rosary because I do pray the luminous mysteries. And I know some people don't like that. I don't fight with anybody about that. If they don't want to pray them, they don't have to pray them. I mean, when St. Pope John Paul gave them to us, he didn't say this is mandatory. He said it's an option. But I take that option because I love the five luminous mysteries. For me, they're incredible. So I don't, but again, I understand, like I didn't grow up in the 50s or whatever before all this stuff came down and I don't have the baggage, but no, I would say my favorite devotion would just be like the plain old regular rosary.
0: I'm with you there. Now you're right about that. You don't have to say the rosary. It is optional. Kind of like if you go to a doctor and the doctor gives you medicine for what ails you, you don't have to take it, but hey, it'll help you get better. And I tell you what, saying the rosary is going to help you get better spiritually and grow closer to the Lord. Isn't that right, brother?
1: I've never met anybody, William, who has said to me, yeah, I had a devotion to praying the rosary every day, and I came to the realization that it was a waste of time. Never. I've never heard that from anybody, but I've heard so many people talk about how it transformed their life and it helped them overcome grave sin, habitual sin, sins that they've wrestled with for years that they never thought they would gain freedom of. It's almost like the rosary is a chain breaker of demonic power in our lives. And man, I've experienced that. And I know so many others who have too. That's why I tell people, it's funny because I don't have to become like an apologist for the rosary. I just have to try to get people to do it for maybe 30 days and then they're gone. Like they're just off to the races on their own.
0: I have never, Keith, in all my time doing this, and I've been Catholic for over 20 years now. I've been doing apologetics for a bit of a minute. Never once, Keith, and I doubt it'll ever happen, have I run into anybody that tells me, William, I gained a great devotion to the Eucharist, to the rosary, and I regret it. I don't feel the grace or the love of Jesus flowing within me, or grace is being bestowed upon me. Because I tell you one thing, you already have the model in the Bible of repetitive prayer being valuable. Even before the rosary is given to Saint Dominic, we have examples throughout history of the Hail Mary repeated in repetitive fashion, the Our Father, other prayers repeated. I mean, there's a clear reason why the early church viewed repetitive prayer as important. not vain repetition. There's an enormous difference, but repetitive prayer. And I think that when you really do understand the beauty of the rosary, the Psalter connection that you brought up earlier as well, where earlier what we had monks that used to traditionally pray the 150 Psalms, man, that's pretty incredible. You stop and you think about this. All of this is geared toward helping you become more in tune with the Lord and growing closer to God. And you've got an incredible, you know, rosary crew there. Now, you got to correct me if I'm wrong. Do you do rosary shows every Monday through Friday or every day? How do you do that over in your
1: every day
0: channel?
1: Every day, man. Every day. We've been doing it every day for 6.5 years.
0: Wow.
1: And it's something I never would have picked for myself, but it's something Our Lady picked for me. And it's been the most amazing thing ever. It's challenging sometimes, like when I'm running around today without good signal to do that. And yesterday we were praying and I was cutting in and out and people were, but you know, our prayer community that we started completely by accident, of course, is faithful. And they just, like, if Keith's having trouble, they just keep going, you know, and it comes back. And we even have a 24/7 prayer room of all the mysteries in rotation on the channel. The YouTube channel is called Rosary Keepers. So it's not on my main channel. It's on a special channel that I created just for that. And it's, man, it's been life-changing. But yeah, we do it every day, brother. Every day. I've done it. When we're on pilgrimage across the world and airports and, you know, rest stops and stairwells of hotels and in San Giovanni Rotondo, we did that once. And it's something, man.
0: Now, I'm also a firm proponent that I believe spiritual warfare is definitely real. And for some wild reason, when you gave the name of that channel, it broke up. Could you say the name of that channel again?
1: Yeah. Rosary Crew with Keith Nestor.
0: There you go. There you go. There it is, and we will definitely be providing a link down below for the audience so they can check that out and always follow along. Now, this is pretty tremendous and pretty important. You brought up the joyful, sorrowful, glorious mysteries. Now, we know that these had a kind of development, which is a good thing. I'd say, you know, all the development of the rosary and then adding in the second half of the rosary, all of this biblically based. This is truly incredible. And look at that. That second break crept up on me. I didn't even think about it. We're having such a great time, audience. The break crept up on me. We'll be back in just a moment. Don't go anywhere.

0: are alive and we're back, and I'm joined by my near and dear friend, my brother Keith Nestor, talking all things rosary related. What do you say, Keith, if somebody you run into, maybe a Catholic, or a new convert barely became Catholic, and they say, look, the rosary is difficult for me to pray. It's hard for me to pray. I've never done it. And it seems to me like it'll just be boring, and I can't see myself ever getting a love for it. What would you say? I'm sure you've encountered people that have said that before.
1: Oh, I certainly have. I've had people that are like, oh, I don't know. It's just hard. I just tell everybody this. I say, look, just give it a try. You know, don't put a bunch of pressure on yourself to create some big experience. Just do it. And sometimes what you learn is that you get more grace the times that you pray and it's not some big, like, touchy-feely emotional experience for you than when it is. Because you have to remember that prayer is an offering to God. It's not just a list of demands or requests. That can be part of it. But more than that, when you become, and this is a big part of Catholic spirituality that I needed to learn, prayer becomes an act of worship and an act of sacrifice. And I'm praying these prayers to honor the Lord. And what I've learned is so to me, like, the whole category of it's boring, it's not like I'm not trying to have fun.
0: Right.
1: I'm trying to worship the living God. So to me, Amen. It's like, if I go, well, the rosary is boring, then my heart's already in the wrong spot. If that makes sense. I have to approach prayer, not for me, but for God as an offering to him. But I'll be honest with you, when I've done that, the last thing I am is bored. You know,
0: oh, yeah.
1: The last thing, sometimes I'm distracted. Sometimes I'm preoccupied, and you just push through it though. And you just offer that to him and say, yeah, if it was a little bit tough, if I was struggling a little bit, I offer that up as a sacrifice to God.
0: Yeah. Tremendous way you laid that out. Great way you laid that out. I want to give an enormous shout out to the brother Devor Marcus. Thank you, brother, for your support. He gifted a Patristic Pillars membership. We love you, Devor. Beautiful. We hope you're enjoying it. Thank you so much for your support. Wouldn't be able to do this without you all. Y'all are tremendous. And we got Gary 2.0. I think he's part of your crew. Gary Cottrell.
1: Oh, yep. He's my, we call him Scripture Man Gary on the Rosary crew.
0: Really? I didn't know you had a nickname for him. Really? He says,
1: yeah,
0: come on down.
1: Dropping scripture. He always drops scripture on us when we're praying the rosary on our live streams. I love that, brother. Yeah.
0: We love Gary. We love him. He says, come on down. I'll be there praying with Keith. We love Gary. The guy is a prayer warrior. The guy is definitely awesome. Love him dearly. And now here's another thing. Here's another thing that people will ask very often. Now, this might come from our Protestant friends. This might come from our Protestant friends. They may say, well, hold on. I mean, come on. Why even pray the rosary when all you need to do is go directly to God? I mean, you don't need to pray the rosary, man. That's a stumbling block. And they'll say, look, that's a stumbling block. Come on, Keith, and come on, William. You guys are converts. Then you all should know. All you got to do is just pray directly to God. What are you all doing? I see Keith smiling. You know the objection, Keith. But you know that me and you used to use that argument too back when we were Protestants. How would you reply to that objection to the use of the rosary?
1: Well, I think it kind of depends on where it's coming from. If it's a theological objection, then I will approach it from the standpoint of saying, okay, If your issue is why can't we go directly to God, I would always say, well, we can go directly to God.
0: Yeah.
1: We do go directly to God. But yet God has designed this relationship with his creation to be a familial relationship, okay? Mm-hmm. And in that familial relationship, there is advocation. And it's interesting because you could say the same thing to God. You could question God, couldn't you? And say, hey, you know, let's talk about the Old Testament for a second. Why did you need Jeremiah or Ezekiel or Habakkuk or Amos or Elijah? Why did you need these prophets? Why couldn't you just go to humanity directly? You know, why did you need Moses? Why couldn't God just show up and speak? And we all know the answer. The answer is, of course, he could have done that.
0: Yeah.
1: But he didn't. He chooses to use his creation as a form of advocation and intercession. Okay. So we have to be careful that we don't throw out this category because we struggle with it, because God himself uses that. So if it's a theological argument, I'll go to that and say, well, there's lots of places in the Bible where you know, God comes to us through other people and we go to God through other people. It's called intercessory prayer. So I would say it's part of God's plan. If it's a practical problem, like, why don't, you know, then I would just say, look, from a practical perspective, I mean, what does Paul tell Timothy? He says, I urge you to make intercession for everyone.
0: Right? There you go. Yep.
1: Right before he says, there is only, you know, the verse we always get hit with, you know, I think it's 2 Timothy 2:15, where it's like, oh, there's one mediator. Right before that verse, okay, read verse 2.
0: Yeah.
1: About how we're to make intercession for all people, for kings. Why do we need to do that, right? That's how God wants us to approach him, and that's part of the way he's designed it. So if you have a problem with that category, talk to God.
0: Yeah. Tremendous, tremendous. A little while ago, Ari asked, are there benefits for the rosary for people who struggle with mental health? And Ave Maria Teotocos responded in a magnificent manner. I'd also like to get your thoughts. She said, neuroscientists now have proven that meditation and something activates the neural pathways, as in you were there. So, I mean, clearly the answer is definitely yes. What are your thoughts on that? Praying the rosary and people that maybe have struggled with maybe, you know, with mental health, have had issues. I can see the rosary being a tremendous tool. What would your response be to that?
1: Oh, 1,000%. I mean, if you think about what are things that counselors and therapists often rely on, different techniques to help people to center their mind and to overcome anxiety or depression or distraction or obsessive compulsive disorder. It's a lot of meditation. It's a lot of repetition. It's a lot of soothing and of, I don't know what the right word is, but of sort of disassociating from your current situation that is causing that anxiety. And there's nothing better for that than the rosary. Because the meditative part, the repetitive part, I don't know about you, but sometimes I need, like, I'm in like the third or fourth Hail Mary before I'm actually calmed down, you know? So I think I think what I'm getting at is there's a rhythmic nature to it that is soothing and a routine that can become this centering prayer that helps us overcome those mental health struggles that we're dealing with.
0: Yeah. Great point there. Tremendous point. I want to give a shout out to the brother, Devor Marcus. Devor, love you, brother. Thank you for the support. He says, can the Jesus prayer, along with accompanying prayers, be prayed in the form of a rosary, but in the Catholic manner?
1: Heck yeah. I think this is the thing about the rosary that people have to recognize, okay? It is a private devotion, so there is no church canon law that says what you can or can't do from that perspective. Now, of course, you know, from a practical perspective, there's something to be said about not just hijacking it and making it your own thing.
0: Right.
1: But I think if you make the distinction, okay, if you make the distinction that, hey, you know what, I want to add the Jesus prayer onto the end of a rosary or onto a decade or whatever, there's not a thing wrong with that. Like, for example, in the Rosary Crew, when we get done with the Fatima prayer, which is, again, addition to the rosary, right? When we pray that at the end of each decade, after the Glory Be, you pray this Fatima prayer. Oh, my Jesus, forgive us our sins. Save us from the fires of hell. Lead all souls to heaven, especially those most in need of thy mercy. We on the Rosary Crew add this little extra prayer. We say, Jesus, protect and save the unborn.
0: Oh,
1: now,
0: wow.
1: That wasn't in any of the revelations from Mary. It wasn't in a pope's anything. we just do that as sort of our own little private tradition. There's not a thing wrong with that. But like if somebody said to me, hey, is that part of the rosary? I would say, well, we add it, but it's not necessarily part of the rosary. You have the freedom to do that if you want. You could add, you know, a Jesus prayer into that if you want. Whatever is helpful to you, I would just make the distinction that that's your personal addition rather than like the actual rosary.
0: I mean, I got to tell you that that is tremendous because our Immaculate Mother Mary herself is a profound pro-life model. So adding that right there is tremendous. You know, thinking of Mother Mary at the Annunciation where she receives our Lord into her womb, what is her response? Let it be to me according to your word. So, I mean, I got no issue with that. That's tremendous. You know, that's amazing.
1: Yeah, and I got that just from, like, I didn't invent that. That's just like what at my parish, when we pray the rosary as a parish, that's what people do. And so in my naivete and in my learning the rosary, I thought that's just what you were supposed to do. So when I started leading the rosary, I just did that. And people were like, hey, what's that? And I'm like, what do you mean? And they're like, oh, I've never done that before. I'm like, I didn't know that it wasn't part of the rosary. So I just was like, oh, okay. Well, do I need to stop doing that? And everyone's like, no, we like that. That's fine.
0: Nothing wrong with that.
1: So yeah, to answer our brother's question, you can totally incorporate the Jesus prayer. The Jesus prayer is a great prayer too, because again, I don't know anybody that prays that once. You know, Jesus Christ, Son of the living God, have mercy on me, a sinner, right? That's the Jesus prayer.
0: Amen.
1: I don't know anybody who just does that one time and forgets about it. You pray it over and over again.
0: Without a doubt, an audience, we're going to our break. We'll be back in just a moment for our final segment. Don't go anywhere. You don't want to miss. We got more great dialogue to come, more fun conversation with my near and dear brother, Keith, prayer warrior, rosary warrior. Just a moment. I need airports and I have to.

0: And we are back, audience. We're having a tremendous time talking with my near and dear brother, Keith. And we've been talking about the rosary. He's all prayered up, man. Look at that, man.
1: Yeah, man.
0: That is what makes your biceps grow. Spiritual biceps are greater than any kind of real ones, man. That, I tell you that, man. Tremendous. I want to give a shout out to Sturridge, brother. Thank you for your support. Thank you for the gift. And repent before too late. Look at that. I'm in a mariachi hat, man. God bless you, brother. God bless you. And Ego I Me has apparently I'm mashed up with some Protestant pastor, but we love these guys. God bless you. I hope Keith is unable to see these images or he'd be breaking down in laughter, man.
1: I can't see anything, man.
0: Good.
1: I just see
0: Thank you, man.
1: Sitting in my truck right now.
0: I love it, man. I love it, man. God bless you guys. Thank you for your support. And Keith, this has been incredible. So
1: it's always great to talk to you, brother.
0: Yeah, that's always great, man. You know, I remember when we met up in Texas a few months back. It was like meeting up, even though it was our first time meeting in person, like meeting up with a brother that you talked to pretty much every day. It was like, just, you know, it was great, man. We had a tremendous time. We had a phenomenal time. God willing, that'll happen again in the future.
1: I look forward to it.
0: I know it will, without a doubt. We had a great time. Good food as well. Good food as well. Now, when it comes to the rosary, this is great. A lot of people will also ask, they have a lot of questions in the rosary. They'll say, okay, is there a particular kind of rosary you would recommend somebody get their hands on? Or just any kind of run-of-the-mill rosary, any regular one that they'll find at any devotional shop? Or is there a particular special kind that they've got to get for people out there that have barely become Catholic? And I have some people that are going through OCAA, people that have barely become Catholic, and they come to me very often and say, I'm confused, William, and I am struggling. I want to begin praying the rosary, but there's all these rosaries out there. Does it matter which one I get my hands on? How would you answer that?
1: I would say ultimately, no, it doesn't matter. It's whatever one you're going to use. The rosary beads are not magic beads, okay? We're not superstitious, my friends. The power is in the prayer, not the beads, okay? Now, the thing I like about the beads is that it's something tactile. It's something like, it's a constant reminder. When I see it in my car, it's like, okay, I have a moment. I'm going to grab it in prayer. So I'm a firm believer in having lots of rosaries. Have one, stash them all over your house. Stash them in your glove box. Stash them in your dresser. Stash them in your gym bag, wherever, you know, that way you've always got one close by, and just the one you use is the right one for you. But I have a couple that are like super beautiful that have been given to me as gifts. I have some that are you know, super, like huge. Like I have these rugged rosaries that are giant. Like you could swing them and, you know, kill a demon with it, you know, praise the Lord. But then I have some other ones that I just have that they're sort of like, they're just there. And I like to give them away too. I like to be able to give people rosaries too. So, whatever's going to work for you is whatever, but find one that you like, find one that is beautiful to you or that kind of takes on your personality. I've noticed that rosaries can sort of like take on your own personality. There are some that are like big and beefy, like William, our brother here. There are some that are small and dainty, you know, there are some that are, I don't know, like sort of, basic and tactical. And there are some that are works of art. And I think whichever one you're going to use is the right one for you.
0: I'm with you there. Whichever one you're going to use, whichever one you're going to utilize and pick up, that's the rosary you got to get your hands on. Don't stress over it too much is what I would tell people. And now here's another thing. Maybe we can also briefly talk about it. We got a good amount of time before we're done. We got about 8 to 9 minutes before we're done. Now the rosary has become so interconnected with approved Marian apparitions that you should stop and think, man, maybe there is a reason why Mother Mary keeps appearing and the rosary is emphasized. It really can change hearts and turn hearts towards Jesus, right? What are your thoughts on that, brother?
1: Yeah, absolutely. I mean, And that's kind of a funny thing to me. Like when people want to argue, well, I don't have to pray the rosary, do I? Well, no, you don't have to. But if Our Lady of Fatima is praying the rosary with the children at Fatima, you know, if Our Lady of Lourdes is praying the rosary, you know, I kind of go, well, maybe we should pay attention to that.
0: Yeah, I agree. We got to pay a little bit of attention when we see it being utilized in such an important fashion. We see it in apparition after apparition. You know, it'll change lives. It has been shown to change lives throughout history. There's no doubt about that. Now, in terms of you know, a prayer life, you can see just one thing. I think I saw it earlier in the audience. Somebody asked earlier. I think I don't remember when. A lot of messages came through. I don't remember who asked it, but somebody was asking about the Christians, early Christians, and the utilization of perhaps prayer, a prayer life similar to this. Now, the early church had, as you know very well, Keith, a prayer life that was very robust from the very beginning, repetitive prayer, meditation, utilizing prayer beats and what have you. So the foundation of what would later become the rosary, of what Our Lady would give to Saint Dominic, I mean, it was already there in the church, praying, repeatedly praying throughout history. So this isn't something new in the sense of repeating prayer. Repetitive prayer is good. Our Lord repeated prayer. The Psalms have repeated prayer. Do you think repetitive prayer helps you meditate more upon God and grow closer to God? What are your thoughts on that?
1: Well, absolutely. Because, I mean, if you think about how this works in every relationship that you have, do you tell your wife, hey, I love you, and then never tell her again?
0: Right.
1: Do you tell your kids, I'm proud of you, I love you, but never tell them again? We need repetition as human beings. There's very few things that we do in our lives one time. If second, my wife is the kind of person that if she goes to a restaurant and she has eaten something that she likes, that's the only thing she will ever order at that restaurant.
0: You know? Oh, wow.
1: Like she, we always joke about it because whenever we go to like a place that we've been before, they hand her a menu. I'm like, you don't need that. We all know what you're going to get, you know? because repetition, that ritual of repetition is comforting to us.
0: Yeah.
1: Because we like to know what to expect. We like to be reminded of things that are good. And our human brains need that. That's those neural pathways that get formed. And the world knows that. Have you ever heard a song that says that has a chorus only once?
0: No.
1: So, except for maybe Stairway to Heaven, but which that doesn't even really have a chorus. But
0: I hadn't thought about that.
1: The point is, things that are comforting and good for us, we often go back to them. So repetitive prayer is a way to engage our minds and bring down our centering thoughts onto that thing which we're trying to do. If you only get one shot, then what if it doesn't go well, you know?
0: That is a good point. And look, if our Lord repeated prayer, you know, our incarnate Lord and Savior, and I was opening it up right now as you were laying out that great point, the Gospel of St. Matthew chapter 26, verse 39 to 44 tells us he went away again and prayed the third time, saying the same words. And I popped up the Greek looking at it, exact same words, repeating it three times. Well, that clearly shows you there's nothing wrong with repetitive prayer. Now, vain repetition, me and Keith all day and all night will tell you vain repetition is terrible, but this isn't vain. Directing your prayer towards the Lord, asking our Immaculate Mother Mary for intercession, that isn't vain. And repetitive prayer is a model in the Bible as well. In heaven, we're told, the heavenly creatures in Revelation 4:8, they're proclaiming,
1: Holy, holy, holy.
0: There you go, man. There you go.
1: You're only allowed to say that once. You can only say it once, right? No, of course not. And think about St. Paul, rejoice in the Lord. Again, I say rejoice. You know, we have no problem with that in every other category of life. It's just that sometimes, and I think honestly where this comes from, William, is, and I doubt this was ever an objection before, maybe 200 years ago, right? But we want to apply things to Catholicism that we don't apply anywhere else in our lives. And this is one of them. You know, we're just looking for a way to beat up on the Catholics because it's like, hey, they're doing something we don't appreciate, vain repetitions. But I used to be a worship leader at Protestant churches. We sang very repetitive worship choruses. You know, we prayed prayers over and over again, the same prayer. I mean, there was a lot of repetition in that, and nobody cared. It wasn't like, hey, you can't do that. But when it comes to the rosary, it's like we're worried that that's somehow offending our Lord. But we have to remember the context of what Jesus was saying in the Sermon on the Mount when he talks about, he said, do not be like the heathens who think they will be heard for their many words, you know, who offer up these vain repetitions. His emphasis was on the vain, okay? And what makes something vain? What makes it vain? Because here's the thing. I will say sometimes the rosary could be prayed in vain repetition if your heart is not engaged. That's what makes it a vain repetition, is if you're just saying it without engaging your heart or your mind, if it's just something coming out of your mouth that you're not thinking about, that you're not engaged in, then yeah, that's vain. And I tell people all the time, don't do that. Don't, like if Protestant says to me, hey, stop praying your vain repetitions, I will often tell them, thank you for reminding me. Now, let's pray the second decade of the rosary together, you know? But there thanks for go. The reminder, not to make this be in vain. But just the repetition in and of itself doesn't make it in vain. Otherwise, Jesus wouldn't have had to use the word vain. He just would have said, do not be like the heathens who pray with repetition. Why did he use that adjective? Because that's the key of the whole thing.
0: That is the key of the whole thing. Brother, I just want to thank you for your tremendous time. You've been amazing as usual. Got to make you a regular. Got to bring you on more and more, my friend. This has been like hanging out with a near and dear brother, because that is what it's been. We got about 20, 30 seconds. Put in a plug. Where can people find you and the tremendous stuff you're doing, brother? Go ahead.
1: Well, if you want to pray the rosary with us, again, our YouTube channel is just called Rosary Crew with Keith Nestor. I have a book called Unpacking the Mysteries of the Rosary. You can find that. I'd love to have you there. My regular YouTube channel, just Keith Nestor. You can find me. William, thank you for having me. It's always a joy to be with you, my brother.
0: God bless you, brother. Have a

O Lord, inasmuch as without thee we are not able to please thee, let thy merciful pity rule and direct our hearts, we beseech thee. Through thy Son, Jesus Christ, our Lord, who livest and reignest with thee in the unity of the Holy Ghost, ever one God, world without end. Amen. Hello and welcome to No Nonsense Catholic. I'm your host, Mateus Arnoldus, for Virgin Most Powerful Radio. Okay, time for this week's Tempest in a Teapot segment. According to the UK publication, The Catholic Herald, some Catholics in England and around the English-speaking world are upset because a recent papal document, a letter entitled Literature in Christian Formation, to be exact, employed the secular modernist abbreviation BCE, or Before Common Era, in place of the traditional BC, Before Christ, in a paragraph commenting on St. Paul's address at the Areopagus in the book of Acts, where he quotes two pagan philosophers. Now, the article says, Anne Widdecombe, a convert to the Catholic faith and a former Conservative Party minister, was among the Catholics all over the world who were angered by the move. Quote, if the Vatican is doing that, then it is a complete betrayal, said Miss Widdecombe. If the Vatican is removing the name of Christ from official documentation, it is a complete betrayal. Now, I usually give a brief explanation on this in January after the turn of the new year, but since it's in the news, and just very briefly, the terms BC and AD are used to denote the years in the Gregorian calendar, which is the one that we still use today. Their meanings and origins are rooted in a context which is both religious and historical, because Christianity is a religion with historical rather than mythological roots. Our Lord Jesus Christ was not born once upon a time, much less a long time ago in a galaxy far, far away, but rather in this world at a precise place and time in history. Take, for example, the nativity of our Lord Jesus Christ according to the flesh from the Roman Martyrology, which gives a fine example of how time was reckoned in the ancient world. It says, in the 5,199th year from the creation of the world, when in the beginning God created the heavens and the earth, in the 2,957th year from the flood, in the 2,015th year from the birth of Abraham, in the 1,510th year from the going forth of the people of Israel out of Egypt under Moses, in the 1,032nd year from the anointing of David as king, in the 65th week according to the prophecy of Daniel, in the 194th Olympiad, in the 752nd year from the foundation of the city of Rome, in the 42nd year of the reign of the Emperor Octavian Augustus, in the sixth age of the world while the whole world was at peace, Jesus Christ himself, eternal God and Son of the eternal Father, being pleased to hallow the world by his most gracious coming, having been conceived of the Holy Ghost, and when 9 months were passed after his conception, was born of the Virgin Mary at Bethlehem of Judah, being made man. So we can see how ancient cultures used various milestones, historical milestones, to determine the current year. And for the first few centuries after the birth of Christ, the Church typically reckoned the date by how many years after the foundation of Rome and or the beginning of the reign of the sitting Caesar. Now, the system of dating the current year as such and such AD was devised in the 6th century by a monk, an abbot, in fact, named Dionysius Exiguus, which is to say, Dennis the Short, or possibly Dennis the Poor. Anyway, little Dennis hailed from what is now Romania and was a scholar of the early church who was tasked with establishing a method for calculating the date of Easter. Now, being a Catholic, he chose to base his calculations on the birth of Jesus Christ, which he placed in the year 1 AD, with AD standing for the Latin phrase Anno Domini, which translates the year of our Lord. Hence, it's currently 2024 AD, meaning the year of our Lord 2024. Now, Dionysius's system gradually gained acceptance through the Western world and remains the standard to this day. As for BC, it stands for Before Christ, indicating the years prior to the birth of Jesus. For example, 500 BC refers to the year

500 before the birth of Christ. Now, why is the abbreviation AD from the Latin and BC from the English? And the answer is that BC was coined by St. Bede the Venerable in the 8th century. Proclaimed a doctor of the church by Leo XIII in 1889, the Venerable Bede was an English monk and scholar and historian who was writing a history of the English people and needed a way to refer to the years leading up to the birth of Christ, hence BC for before Christ, which explains why AD is a Latin abbreviation and BC is English. Now, the Pope's recent letter represents a major departure from the Church's traditional practice of numbering years either BC or AD to represent the eras before and since the birth of Christ. The term CE, meaning common era, and BCE, before common era, were only coined in the 19th century by Jewish scholars as a way to avoid acknowledging Jesus as the Messiah, while still maintaining the accepted chronology. Now, it then crept into popular usage due to the growing secularism of Western societies and the increased rejection of any concept of God. So in contemporary usage, the terms CE and BCE are generally used as secular alternatives to AD and BC, respectively. And this shift aims to provide a non-religious framework for dating years while maintaining the same, chronological structure. Now, naturally, you can't get away from the fact that the event that precipitated the so-called common era was, in fact, the birth of Jesus Christ. So it's understandable that some Catholics might get upset that an official Vatican translation of a letter from the Roman pontiff has capitulated to the world by using the secular term. But I would hasten to add that BCE appears only in the English translation of the Pope's letter. BC and AD remain the preference for the translations into Latin, French, German, Spanish, etc. English is likewise peculiar to what they call inclusive language. Inclusive language only made its appearance in the 20th century in response to the alleged offense taken by English-speaking feminists over the Bible's use of the word man to refer to human beings generically and the pronoun he to refer to God. They claimed this was chauvinist and exclusivist and misogynist and a deliberate attempt by the patriarchy to exclude women and therefore unacceptable. Consequently, due to the Church's general capitulation to liberalism in the wake of Vatican II, we find that the current New American Bible translation goes out of its way to avoid male pronouns altogether, wherever possible. So much so, in fact, that the NAB translation of the Psalms was deemed unfit for use in the new liturgy, because the male pronouns having been thoroughly neutered or replaced by the plural, it rendered unintelligible the Psalter's many prophetic allusions to our Lord Jesus Christ. And again, like the BC-BCE controversy, the argument over inclusive language is largely restricted to English. After all, in German, and not to mention all the various Romance languages, not only personal pronouns, but all common nouns have gender. You take the English phrase, the phone is on the table. In Spanish, that would be el teléfono está sobre la mesa. A telephone is a masculine noun, and table is feminine. Trying to avoid male and female distinctions in most languages would prove virtually impossible. Besides which, the push for inclusive language is just silly, because the outrage was entirely fabricated. No one's being oppressed, and frankly, no one can really be personally offended by male pronouns unless they choose to be. Furthermore, the fact is that the human race has been generally referred to in English as man, or mankind, for centuries, for millennia. It's not controversial, nor has it ever been a source of confusion. However, you will notice how post-conciliar English translations of Catholic documents, including even the Bible, avoid the use of man and mankind by employing such inclusive language alternatives as humans, human persons, human beings, humankind, etc., just to avoid the word man. In some cases, God is not referred to as himself, but God-self. Okay, as a medievalist and a medievalist of English heritage, I'd like to mention that in Old English, the word man was an altogether inclusive term. A male human being was known as a weirman, and a female human was known as a weefman. And further, these archaic prefixes have survived in words like werewolf on the one hand and wife on the other.
As the English language developed, the weirman and the weefman became simply man and wife. So, trigger warning, and just to put you on notice, henceforth on this program, we will exclusively be using the terms BC and AD regarding the calendar and man/mankind as the generic terms for humanity. Not only is it traditional, but BC and AD are of precisely Catholic origin, and man is not only traditional English, but it's a single syllable framed by two simple consonants. Therefore, you know, as a writer and speaker, I find it an elegant and easy word choice. And after all, I would point out that Tolkien, Shakespeare, Chaucer, and the Douay Rheims Bible all prefer it. And in my humble opinion, that is fine company in which to find myself. And that's no nonsense. Also, let's see what else. We got some news here. Oh, yes. News I have that Medjugorje has been granted the newly minted Nihil Obstat for Marian apparitions. Or has it? So I've seen numerous headlines from pro-Medjugorje websites or sources, including Vatican grants strong approval for Medjugorje. Most archbishop says it is the highest level of approval. Approval removes decades of controversy and confusion. Okay, well, not exactly. Vatican says this is simply a recognition of the good fruits produced by the devotion and not official approval either of the apparitions nor the messages, much less the moral life of the visionaries. So what's changed? Well, we will talk about that and so much more. We're going to talk about indulgences. We're going to talk about confession. We're going to talk about fasting. We're going to put all of that in the context of readings for the traditional Mass of this week, which is the Sunday of the 18th week after Pentecost. So much to do and so little time. So we'll be right back.

right. Welcome back. Regarding this alleged approval of the Medjugorje, what the Vatican has done is this nihil obstat. It's simply a recognition of the good fruits produced by the devotion and not official approval either of the apparitions nor the messages. They simply do not maintain that the Blessed Virgin Mary ever appeared to Medjugorje at all. So what's changed? Well, first, since the devotion has been granted the nihil obstat, where it was previously verboten for bishops and priests to arrange and lead public veneration or pilgrimages to Medjugorje, although this was mostly observed in the breach, such devotions are now officially allowed. And I suspect that a cynical man might suggest that all that has really changed is the removal of any official impediment to the money rolling in. That's what a cynical man would say, but that's none of my business. Okay, last week I mentioned that I did a little Q&A session after my talk at the recent Latin Mass conference at Sacred Heart Chapel, and a lovely young lady wearing a chapel veil said that she would love to assist at the traditional Latin Mass, but that there was none in her area for her to attend. Pardon me, and I brought up the fact that currently, out of the 197,000 Catholic parishes in the United States, only about 500 currently have a traditional Mass, down from 800 in 2021, thank you, Pope Francis. And what this means, of course, is that the vast majority of practicing Catholics in this country exclusively attend the Novus Ordo Missae by simple necessity. Now, if you're a regular listener to this program, you know that my definition of a traditional Catholic is not necessarily someone who exclusively attends the traditional Latin Mass, but simply a Catholic who can say the act of faith and mean it. When I converted to Catholicism, I had no trouble at both attending the new Mass and believing the traditional doctrines of the Church, so I know it's possible. And it's for this reason that I undertook, for most of this year so far, to read the Gospel from the New Lectionary, because that's the liturgy that 97% of all Catholics in the U.S. attend. And I've been largely teaching from the 1992 Catechism of the Catholic Church, precisely to demonstrate that one can regularly fulfill his Sunday obligation at the Novus Ordo Missae, as well as consult the new catechism, while still holding fast to the traditional faith. Because, despite the best efforts of the modernists among us, the fact is that the Church teaching has not changed. However, in the last few weeks, since my recent hospitalization, I have returned to the readings from the traditional liturgical calendar. For one thing, as I mentioned last week, the new readings, like the new prayers, are missing many traditional references to some important aspects of the faith. So, for example, the wrath of God, sin and its consequences, death, judgment, hell. Almost the entire spectrum of so-called negative theology has been deliberately removed from the new liturgy for the stated purpose that no one should feel any reason to be uncomfortable at Mass. Plus the added bonus that the Latin Vulgate and the traditional English version, the Douay Rheims Bible, do not suffer from ambiguous translations or the use of any inclusive language, so-called. You know, just in case you were wondering why the change back. And it doesn't mean, by the way, that I'll never read from the New Lectionary again. But you notice that even when I do, I read from the New Catholic translation of the Bible. And I've been doing that for the last several years, because it's very similar to the familiar New American Bible, but again, without the more egregious examples of inclusive language, particularly. Okay, so now that that's off my chest, on to the readings for the 18th Sunday after Pentecost. The epistle taken from 1 Corinthians chapter 1, verses 4 through 8. Brethren, I give thanks to my God always for you, for the grace of God that is given you in Christ Jesus, that in all things you were made rich in him, in all utterance and in all knowledge, as the testimony of Christ was confirmed in you, so that nothing is wanting to you in any grace, waiting for the manifestation of our Lord Jesus Christ, who also will confirm you into the end without crime in the day of the coming of our Lord Jesus Christ. Okay. Pardon me. What St. Paul is saying in this epistle is that he possesses true love for his neighbor because he rejoices and thanks God that he enriched the Corinthians with different graces and gifts, thus confirming the testimony of Christ in them so that they can, without fear, expect his arrival for judgment. And following St. Paul's example, you and I should likewise rejoice.
rejoice for the graces given to our neighbor, because that's a mark of true charity. The theological virtue of love of neighbor is not a species of sloppy sentiment, but it means to will the good for your fellow man, and his highest good is to be in a state of grace and thereby prepared for the coming of our Lord Jesus. Amen. And now the gospel for the 18th Sunday after Pentecost is taken from Matthew 9, verses 1 through 8. At that time, Jesus, entering into a boat, passed over the water and came into his own city. And behold, they brought to him one sick of the palsy lying in a bed. And Jesus, seeing their faith, said to the man sick of the palsy, "Be of good heart, my son, thy sins are forgiven thee." And behold, some of the scribes said within themselves, "He blasphemeth." And Jesus, seeing their thoughts, said, "Why do you think evil in your hearts? Whether it is easier to say, 'Thy sins are forgiven thee,' or to say, 'Arise and walk'? But that you may know that the Son of Man hath power on earth to forgive sins." Then said he to the man sick of the palsy, "Arise, take up thy bed, and go into thy house." And he arose and went into his house. And the multitude, seeing it, feared and glorified God, who had given such power to men. Thus far the words of the Holy Gospel. Now you notice, firstly, that Christ didn't heal the man sick of the palsy until he had forgiven him his sins, by which he wanted to teach us that our physical healing is not as important as our spiritual healing, and that sins are often the cause of sicknesses and other evils from which we suffer, and which God would remove from us if we were really repentant. You know, for example, think of all the negative consequences that follow from intemperance in eating and drinking, substance abuse, adultery, and so on. And Jesus confirmed this doctrine when he said to the man who'd been sick for 38 years in John's gospel, he said to him, "Sin no more, lest some worse thing happen to thee." Now, would that this were considered by those who so often impetuously demand of God to be freed from their problems, but don't intend to free themselves from their sins, which are the cause of their problems, by sincere repentance. Secondly, the Jews said of Jesus, "He blasphemeth." According to Father Goffin, quote, "Thus thought the Jews of Christ, because they believed that he, in remitting the sins of the sick man, usurped the rights of God, and thus did him a great injury. For it is a blasphemy to think or say or do anything insulting to God or to his saints." But what they did not consider was that they themselves were calumniating God by their rash judgment, since they blasphemed Christ, who by healing the sick man and, you know, numerous other works, had clearly proven his divinity. And if Christ so severely reprimanded the Jews who would not recognize him as God for a blasphemous thought against him, what will he do to those Christians who, though they claim to be adorers of God and his Son, nevertheless utter blasphemies and curses and profanations of the holy sacraments? Thirdly, when Jesus saw their thoughts, he said, "Why do you think evil in your hearts?" Now, this should be taken to heart by those who think that thoughts are free from scrutiny and who never think to confess their evil and shameful thoughts. God, the most holy, the most just, will nevertheless not leave a voluntary, unchaste, proud, angry, revengeful, or envious thoughts unpunished any more than he will an idle word. As he promised in Matthew 12:26, "But I say unto you that every idle word that men shall speak, they shall render an account for it in the day of judgment." Now, you know, sometimes bad thoughts to us come to us unbidden. And so long as you reject them and don't dwell on them, they're not sinful. As it says, voluntary, you know, thoughts. But the best remedy against evil thoughts is the recollection that God, who searches the heart, sees them and will hold us accountable for them if we indulge them. Father Goffin, in his explanation of the Epistles and Gospels, says, "How great is Jesus' love and mercy towards poor sinners, since he not only forgave the sins of the man sick of the palsy, but calling him son, consoled and healed him. This love should encourage us to beg of him the grace that we may rise from our bed of sins by true penance, amend our life, and through the ways of his commandments enter the house of his eternal happiness." Finally, those who brought this sick man to Christ
give us a touching example of intercession, of how we should take care of the sick and help them according to our ability. And that Christ was so well pleased with their faith and charity that he cured the sick man of the palsy and forgave him his sins. And so we learn how, you know, not only just to take care of the sick, but how we might assist many who are diseased in their soul by our intercession, if we would lead them to God by prayer and by admonitions and by good example. And that's no nonsense. All right. Coming up, this gospel is the traditional sermon topic for this gospel is indulgences, and also the instruction on confession. And so I want to take a bit to talk about that. The gospel says, "Be of good heart, my son, thy sins are forgiven thee." And penance is a sacrament in which sins committed after baptism are forgiven. Our Lord Jesus Christ forgave sins. He forgave the sins of the man sick of the palsy. He forgave the sins of Mary Magdalene. In the sacrament of penance, sins are forgiven by the power of God given to the priest. And now we know and believe that the priest has the power to forgive sins because Jesus Christ gave this power to his apostles and their successors, the bishops and priests of the Catholic Church, and they forgive our sins in the person of Christ. Now, of course, many of our separated brethren deny that Christ gave his apostles and their successors this power, you know, which is funny considering that in today's gospel, even the Jews glorified God who had given such power to men. And Jesus Christ instituted the sacrament of penance on the day of his resurrection when he said to these apostles, "Receive ye the Holy Ghost, whose sins you shall forgive, they are forgiven them, and whose sins you shall retain, they are retained." And just in case you're counting, that's John 20, 22, and 23. So the power to forgive sins, like all the other powers which Jesus conferred on the apostles, passed down to their successors, because he founded the church for all men and for all times. He said to the apostles, "As the Father hath sent me, I also send you." The sacrament of penance forgives all mortal sins and all venial sins which we are sorry for and confess. Sacrament of penance gives us sanctifying grace if it was lost by mortal sin, an increase of sanctifying grace if it was not lost, as well as sacramental grace to avoid sin in the future. So to receive the sacrament of penance worthily, we must examine our conscience, make an act of contrition, be sorry for our sins, and have a firm purpose of amendment, and then confess our sins to the priest and perform the penance given to us. Okay, we're going to have more on this and the why of my constant return to the sacrament of penance. Why don't we return here with lots more No Nonsense Catholic right here on Virgin Most Powerful Radio. Stay with us.

Welcome back. And we were talking in the last segment about the sacrament of penance. But Mateus Arnoldus, well-known preacher to the choir, I hear you say, how long will you keep going on and on about confession? Well, only until the lines for confession are as long as the lines for communion. So, confession is telling our sins to a duly authorized priest for the purpose of obtaining forgiveness. He gives us sanctifying grace if it was lost by mortal sin, and returns us to the state of grace, which is absolutely necessary to worthily approach the Blessed Sacrament. Hence my emphasis. Therefore, our confession must be sincere and complete. Confession is sincere when we tell our sins honestly, neither exaggerating nor excusing them. Our confession is complete when we tell all our mortal sins, when we tell the number and kind of our sins, and when we tell any circumstances which might alter their nature. So, you know, for example, if I unjustly strike another man in anger, that's a sin against the fifth commandment. But if that man should happen to be a priest, then it's also a sin against the fourth commandment. Now, those who willfully conceal a mortal sin in confession are not only not forgiven, but commit a sacrilege. So they actually leave the confessional with one more sin than they went in with. And as I said, we're meant to tell the number and kind of our sins. But if we cannot remember the number of our sins, we should say at least, a ballpark or how often we sin in a day or a week. You know, we can sum all this up with the three B's of confession, which is a simple rule of thumb that a priest once shared with me for making a good confession, namely, be brief, be brutal, and be gone. But what if you forget to tell a mortal sin? What if, without your own fault, you forget to confess a mortal sin? Well, that your confession is still worthy and the sin is forgiven, but you should tell it in your next confession. And lastly, satisfaction. This means to perform the penance that the priest gives us, to make necessary restitution, and to repair all injuries. Now, a penance is given to us in confession that we might satisfy to some extent for the temporal punishment due for our sins. Now, confession forgives our sins, but the temporal punishment due to sin must still be satisfied either in this life or in purgatory. And that brings us to indulgences, which is the traditional sermon topic for the 18th Sunday after Pentecost. In the Sunday Gospel for this week, Jesus says, "Be of good heart, thy sins are forgiven thee." And the same that Christ says to the man sick of the palsy, the priest says to every contrite sinner in the confessional, and thus remits the guilt of his sins and the eternal punishment by virtue of the authority given him by God. But since sins not only bring with them guilt and eternal punishment, but also temporal and indeed spiritual or supernatural punishment, painful conditions of the soul in this world as well as in purgatory, as well as the natural ones, poverty, disease, all sorts of adversities, accidents, we should therefore endeavor to liberate ourselves from them by means of indulgences, which are one of the chief means by which we can satisfy for the temporal punishment due us for our sins. An indulgence is the remission in whole or in part of the temporal punishment due to our sins outside the sacrament of penance after the sins have been remitted. And so there are two kinds of indulgences, plenary indulgences and partial indulgences. And we know that after the remission of these sins, there still remains temporal punishment. We know this from Holy Scripture. Our first parents, after the forgiveness of their sin, were still afflicted with temporal punishment, which you can read all about in Genesis chapter 3. Likewise, God forgave the sins of the children of Israel, who murmured so often against him in the desert, but not their punishment. For he excluded that original generation from the promised land and caused them to die in the desert. And so in Numbers 14, Moses and Aaron were likewise excluded from the promised land on account of a slight lack of confidence in God. King David received pardon from God through the prophet Nathan for the mortal sins of adultery and murder. But still he had to endure heavy temporal punishment. And finally, faith teaches us that such punishment is not remitted in this life, will be remitted and punished in purgatory. In the words of Jesus, until we have paid the last farthing. And the church has always agreed with this scriptural doctrine, for she has always taught
that by the sacrament of penance, the guilt and eternal punishment due to sin are indeed forgiven for the sake of the infinite merits of the sacrifice of Christ. But the temporal punishment still remains, for which the sinner must do penance. In the earliest ages, the church imposed great penances upon sinners for their sins, which were already forgiven. For instance, murder or adultery could be punished by a penance of 20 years, or perjury, 11 years, fornication, denial of the faith, fortune-telling by 7 years, years of severe penance, fasting, wearing sackcloth, and so forth. And during this time, the penitent was not allowed to travel except on foot, or to be present at the Holy Sacrifice of the Mass, or to receive the Holy Eucharist. They had to stand outside the church during Mass. But if the penitent showed a great zeal for penance and sincere amendments, or if a distinguished member of the church, you know, particularly a martyr, interceded for them, you know, like the Friends of the Paralyzed Man, the bishops granted them an indulgence. That is to say, they remitted the remaining punishment either totally or in part. But in our days, on account of the weakness of the faithful, the church is much more lenient. Not just the ecclesiastical, but the spiritual punishments, which would have to be suffered either here or in purgatory, are shortened and mitigated by indulgences through the treasury of the communion of saints. Session 25 of the Council of Trent taught dogmatically that the church has power to grant indulgences and supports that statement by the words of Christ. For as he said to the apostles, "Amen, I say to you, whatsoever you shall bind upon earth shall be bound also in heaven." And he also promised, "Whatsoever you shall loose upon earth shall be loosed also in heaven." It's Matthew 18:18. Even in the New Testament, we see the apostle Paul granting an indulgence. All right, this is in 2 Corinthians 10 and I think 1 Corinthians 5. I know, 2 Corinthians 2, verse 10, rather. He says, he grants this indulgence in the person and the power of Christ, quote, that his spirit might be saved in the day of our Lord Jesus Christ. St. Paul forgave this an incestuous Corinthian upon whom he had imposed a heavy punishment. But Matthew, oh, staunch defender of Catholic tradition, I hear you say, how are indulgences granted out of the treasury of the saints of the church? Well, what this means is that God, by the church, remits the temporal punishment due to sin for the sake of the merits of Christ and the saints, and supplies, as it were, by these merits, what is still lacking in our satisfaction. Now, I mentioned there's two kinds of indulgences, plenary and partial. A plenary indulgence, if rightly gained, remits all the ecclesiastical and temporal punishment which we would otherwise have to expiate by penance. A partial indulgence remits only so many days or weeks or years of the temporal punishment as, according to that penitential code of the early church, the sinner would have been obliged to spend in severe penance. And that's why you see in old prayer books and on the back of holy cards, 3 years indulgence, 40 days indulgence, etc. And it would say under the usual conditions, which is that you be free from mortal sin, do the indulgence act or prayers, and offer prayers for the Pope. Okay. So the church after Vatican II declared that partial indulgences would no longer be given, you know, such designations of so many days or weeks or whatever. And in the 1968 Handbook of Indulgences, kind of inexplicably, it revoked over 90% of the indulgences previously granted by the church. You know, I have a copy of the Recolta from the 1950s that lists 781 indulgenced prayers and acts. The 1968 handbook reduces that number to 70. And the justification is found in Paul VI's 1967 document, Indulgentiarum Doctrina, a post-Vatican II apostolic constitution on indulgences. And the stated purpose of his reform was to reflect the church's ongoing commitment to pastoral care and the spiritual growth of its members, which apparently was best accomplished by drastically diminishing their access to indulgences. Paul VI said the goal was clarity and simplicity. After all, modern man loves to keep it simple. Of course, if your personal spiritual life revolved around acts and prayers that are no longer indulgenced, including those, you know, specifically for people of your temperament,
your nature, your avocation, your state in life, well, then, you know, just too bad for you. But you could be consoled that due to a purported deeper theological reflection, Pope Paul reaffirmed that indulgences are not merely transactional, and therefore emphasis should be placed on the need for genuine contrition, prayer, acts of charity, rather than a mere checklist of prayers, which is what the church has always taught, and what the length of that checklist has to do with it is anyone's guess. And then, of course, we come to what I suspect is the real reason, namely, drumroll please, ecumenical considerations. The same reason we had to change or remove 80% of the prayers of the new Mass, the 80% of the prayers of the old Mass for the new Mass. But Paul feared that the complex system of indulgences could be a stumbling block to dialogue with our separated brethren. Therefore, like the Novus Ordo Missae, the practice would have to be drastically simplified in order to foster greater unity. And how's that working out? I'm just asking. Anyway, to gain an indulgence, the first requirement is that we should be in a state of grace and have already obtained forgiveness of those sins, the temporal punishment of which is to be remitted by the indulgence. And secondly, that we should perform the prayer or other good works prescribed for the gaining of the indulgence. However, it's well to remember that indulgences by no means free us from performing works of penance. For one thing, I dare say that there are few in the proper state to receive a plenary indulgence in its fullness, because for a plenary indulgence, not only is the state of grace necessary, but you must be free from all attachment to sin, even venial sin. And therefore, it cannot be the intention of the Church to free us from all works of penance by granting indulgences. She cannot act contrary to the word of Jesus, who said, "Unless you do penance, you shall all likewise perish." Rather, the Church wishes to assist our weakness, to supply our inability to do the required penance, to contribute to wanting in our penance and our satisfaction. All right, more about this when we return, as well as fasting, with more neurons.

Welcome back. All right. Just to reiterate, I ran up against a hard break before I finished my thought. Indulgences by no means free us from performing works of penance. On the contrary, the church wishes to assist our weakness and supply our inability to do the required penance and to contribute what's wanting in our penance by applying the satisfaction of Christ and the saints to us by means of indulgences. The point is, if we're not willing to do penance for our own sins, we shall have no part in the merits of others by indulgences. All right, finally, indulgences can also be gained for the souls of the faithful departed, for the souls in purgatory by way of suffrage, so far as we comply with the required conditions, and thus beg of God for the merits of his Son and the saints to release their souls from purgatory. Indulgences can be offered for particular souls or for the suffering souls in general. And we can be confident that indulgences sought for a soul that's not in purgatory, right? For example, one that's already gained heaven. Those indulgences will be applied to souls that are in need. In any case, whether God receives this petition or not remains with him. And we must not therefore, you know, we should do gain indulgences for the faithful departed, but we shouldn't depend on the indulgences and good works of others, which may be performed for us after our death, but rather endeavor during our lifetime to secure our salvation by leading a pious life and by our own good works and by gaining indulgences. I think, you know, they say that you know, an hour of penance done on earth is worth a year of penance, you know, suffered in purgatory. Okay, a final important point. It follows from the doctrine of the church concerning indulgences that an indulgence is not a grant or a license to commit sin, as some of our separated brethren mistakenly assert. Further, an indulgence does not grant forgiveness of sins, past or future, much less grant permission to commit them. No Catholic can believe that by gaining indulgences, he has, you know, that he's released from penance or doing good works, or that he's free from the fight with his evil inclination and passions and habits, or from compensating for injuries and repairing scandals and glorifying God by works and sufferings, but must understand that indulgences give nothing else than partial or even total remission of temporal punishment. In fact, they remind us of our weakness and our lukewarmness, which is great when you compare it to the zeal and the fervor of the first Christians. Indulgences rather impel us to satisfy the justice of God according to our ability. And finally, they remind us to thank God continually that he gave the church in the inexhaustible treasury of the merits of Christ and his saints a means to help our weakness and to supply what is lacking in our penance. And that, as we say around here, is no nonsense. And while we're on the subject of penance, I mentioned last time that the Wednesday, Friday, and Saturday of last week were one of the four sets of Ember Days in the traditional calendar. And once upon a time, the whole church observed the Ember Days at the beginning of each of the four seasons. On the Wednesday, Friday, and Saturday after the 13th of December, which is the next one coming up, after Ash Wednesday, after Whitsunday or Pentecost, and after the 14th of September, which is the Exaltation of the Cross, which was a couple of Saturdays ago. The purpose of the introduction of the Ember Days, I mean, besides this general one, which is intended by all prayer and fasting, was to thank God specifically for the gifts of nature and to teach men to make use of them in moderation and to use the gifts of nature to assist the needy. So the Ember Days are traditional days of fasting, a la Ash Wednesday and Good Friday. However, even Catholics who go to the traditional Mass today and follow the old calendar are not obliged to fast on the Ember Days like the old, you know, rather I should say like the old 40-day Lenten fast. You are, though, free to voluntarily observe the traditional discipline, which a priest friend of mine used to call the honors program. So you can do that, but why? What's the point of fasting? Well, fasting is a spiritual practice that serves multiple purposes. It's a means of spiritual discipline. It helps us grow closer to God by creating space for prayer and reflection. By abstaining from food or certain pleasures, like whatever you give up for Lent, we can focus more intently on relationship with God and foster a deeper sense of dependence on him.
The catechism, the new catechism, emphasizes that fasting is not merely about abstaining from food, but intended to enhance your spiritual life. Secondly, fasting is often associated with repentance, and it serves as an external sign of internal sorrow for sin and a desire for conversion. The act of fasting can lead us to greater awareness of our shortcomings and a renewed commitment to live according to God's will. Again, the Catechism, New Catechism, paragraph 1438 says, the Church encourages the faithful to do penance in the course of this year, especially in Lent, and highlights the role of fasting in the process of conversion. So this did not go out with Vatican II. Thirdly, fasting serves as a powerful reminder of those who are less fortunate. Experiencing hunger or deprivation helps us to develop empathy for the poor and the needy. And this aspect of fasting calls us to acts of compassion, to engage in works of charity, to align our actions with our spiritual intentions. Fourthly, fasting is often practiced in preparation for significant events. Once upon a time, the vigils for major feasts, like even Christmas Eve, were days of fasting. And, of course, during Lent, leading up to Easter. And during that time, the believers prepare their hearts for the celebration of the Paschal Mystery, you know, the Passion, Death, and Resurrection of Christ. And the season of Lent, of course, is a time of renewal for the Church, which reinforces the idea that fasting is a preparatory act that enhances your spiritual readiness for the coming of Christ. And that's why Advent also was traditionally a season of penance and fasting. Lastly, I think this may well be the most important aspect. Fasting can also be seen as a practice of self-mastery. By exercising control of our physical desires, we cultivate greater discipline in our spiritual lives. And that self-control extends beyond food into other areas. Of course, fasting is not an end in itself, but it's a means to foster a more profound love for God and neighbor, and invites us to deepen our relationship with Christ and his Church. And that's no nonsense. All right, finally, speaking of penance and forgiveness of sins, there was a recent announcement from the Vatican about an upcoming penitential service to be held at St. Peter's. I've got it here. It says, a church that wants to walk together. This is not in preparation for, you know, it's not like Advent or Lent. It's in preparation for the Synod coming in October, the Synod on Synodality. So it says, a church that wants to walk together must be continually reconciled. Forgiveness constitutes the Church's fundamental fulfillment because it synthesizes its nature and mission. But it would be simplistic to only think of the Church as the administrator and dispenser of sacramental forgiveness. It's also necessary for the Church to ask forgiveness. And he says, whoever expresses the request, if you go to this thing, whoever expresses the request for forgiveness will do so in the name of all the baptized. And in particular, they will confess the sin against peace, the sin against creation, against the environment and migrants and so on. The sins of using doctrine as stones to be hurled, sins against synodality, and so on. Now, I have a couple of problems with this. First off, no one can make a valid confession on behalf of others. Sins are committed against either God or neighbor or both, but sins can't be committed against an ideology. Or an object like synodality. And frankly, while a churchman might conceivably abuse the application of doctrine, doctrine is a weapon. It's an indispensable weapon against falsehood and not something to ask pardon for. You know, it's not the Church. It says it's necessary for the Church to ask forgiveness. Well, the Church can't sin. Only men can sin. And what business, you know, does the synod have, you know, asking forgiveness of the Church? So you might ask, you know, what is a penitential service to begin with? I mean, is it a species of post-conciliar communal liturgical celebration? It's meant to focus on repentance and forgiveness and reconciliation. All right, there's maybe prayers, readings from scripture, hymns, all that emphasize repentance and forgiveness. Formats vary. You know, at my church, which is run by an order of religious priests, our yearly Lenten penitential service is just a dozen or more priests hearing confessions. All right. And, you know, the catechism doesn't provide a specific definition of penitential service. Okay. Ultimately, unfortunately, I've heard some parishes where the priest
gives the whole congregation a general absolution, which gives the impression that they don't need to go to confession, and that this penitential service satisfies the precept of the church that calls for yearly penance. Now, I know that confession is only strictly necessary if one's in a state of mortal sin, but if one is, attending a penitential service doesn't replace confession. Furthermore, this newfangled penitential service for the Synod on Synodality, announced by the Vatican, seems strikingly similar to what the Communist Chinese Cultural Revolution called a struggle session, where people were accused of being class enemies and publicly humiliated. You know, I'm sorry, but I especially chafe at the constant call for the church to beg forgiveness of the world. And I'm reminded of the words of Pope Pius XI. You remember, he said, "I'm worried by the Blessed Virgin's messages to Lucia Fatima. This persistence of Mary about the dangers which menace the church is a divine warning against the suicide of altering the faith in her liturgy, her theology, and her soul. I hear all around me," he said, "innovators who wish to dismantle the sacred chapel, destroy the universal flame of the true faith of the church, reject her ornaments, and make her feel remorse for her historical past." See, I believe that the evidence of the last 60 years clearly demonstrates that his concerns were justified. But I will also recall the rest of Our Lady's message. "In the end, my immaculate heart will triumph." And that's no nonsense. Okay. I want to say thank you so much for being with us this week and remind you that you can register now for our pilgrimage to the California Missions. Sorry, rented lips. The California Missions with Bishop Strickland, Terry Barber, Jesse Romero, and yours truly. It's going to be March 9th through the 14th, 2025, and there is a special early bird price for those who register by December 1st. It's a $200 discount, so check that out at vmpr.org. Just click on the tab that says events. Also coming up in April 2025 is our annual Spiritual Warfare Conference, and we procured a larger venue at Industry Hills Expo Center. There's going to be vendors, plenty of parking, Latin Mass on Saturday, and Father Joshua Stengel will be joining our speaker lineup, the right-hand man of Father Ripperger and a member of the DeLorean Fathers. All right. As you probably know, every year that Spiritual Warfare Conference sells out, so go to vmpr.org and register now. And for Virgin Most Powerful, this is Matthew Arnold. Thanks for listening. And God bless you and your family.

0: Welcome to the Truth and Justice Show. It's Friday with the Fathers. Now, we have our own William Albright joining us because our friend Joshua Charles is traveling today. And I want to say, William, thanks for pinch hitting. You seem like you're the guy to go to for everything.
1: Hey, brother. Glad to be here with you. Thrilled to be with you, my friend. Just very, very excited to be able to talk about the early fathers.
0: Oh, yeah.
1: That's my area, man. Right. I love it, brother. Glad to be with
0: you.
1: Yeah,
0: we always want you to fill in when Joshua can't be here. And we're going to be talking about St. Augustine. And I have a quote that I've used for probably 40 or 50 years because it was taught to me when I was in my teens. And I'm almost 70. And I want to give that. That's a teaser. We're going to do that after the gospel. But I wanted to just mention to our folks, Fulton Sheen's beatification will be next week. I'll be gone for a couple days. But I have something that I had in my hands about 25 years ago. People used to send me recordings of Fulton Sheen on wire recordings from the 1930s.
1: I love it.
0: Apostoli. So I have like probably one of the largest recordings of Fulton Sheen. But this was a man that Father Apostoli, who was the postulator for Fulton Sheen's cause, who was ordained in 1967 by Bishop Sheen. This man sent me a binder of about 25 years of Fulton Sheen's mission articles that he would put into Catholic papers. I've scanned them. I'm going to make them available to our listeners, and I'll tell you more. That's a teaser, too. Next week, when the beatification is done, I'll tell you how you can get all those recordings. I'm going to share a story from those mission articles that will knock you off your feet. I guarantee it. It'll get you to go to confession. Me too.
1: Wow.
0: Okay. That's how powerful it is, folks. But before we get to that and much more, I want to get to the gospel because you have William do the Jesus 911. This gospel for Friday, the 18th of September, talks on spiritual warfare. Do you have the gospel in front of you, or do you want me to read it? I can read it.
1: Okay. If you could read it,
0: I'll read it, and then I'm going to give some commentary on the spiritual warfare aspect. So it's Luke chapter 8, verse 1 to 3. Jesus journeyed from one town and village to another, preaching and proclaiming the good news of the kingdom of God. Accompanying him were the 12 and some women who had been cured of evil spirits and infirmities. Mary, called Mary Magdalene, from whom 7 demons had gone out, Jonah, the wife of Herod's steward, Chuza, Susanna, and many others who provided for them out of their resources. The gospel of the Lord. Praise to you, Lord Jesus Christ. Now, William, I'm putting you on the spot. I use my Navarre Bible commentary, but just on the aspect of the spiritual warfare aspect, what are your thoughts on this gospel?
1: Yeah, I love being put in the spot because we got
0: to
1: know our faith. We
0: got
1: to be prayered up, and we got to know what spiritual warfare is. Mm. It's a very clear message. It is a phenomenal one, Brother Terry.
0: Mm-hmm.
1: Our Lord has authority over the powers of darkness.
0: Yep.
1: And we see that after Mary Magdalene, she's not just delivered. She isn't just delivered, but after she's liberated, she becomes a phenomenal disciple, follows our Lord, and really does participate in his mission. But what does it prepare us for, Terry? Our Lord having authority over the powers of darkness will then prepare us for later on, where he will give his disciples and followers power to cast out demons. But we got to be clear, he gives that to his to the apostles, to the disciples.
0: Right.
1: And how do they pass it on? They pass it on through the laying on of hands. So today, really, I'm glad you brought that up. The reading has a very powerful spiritual warfare dimension, and we got to always be prayed up, brother. We've always got to be prayed up.
0: Amen. Well said. Well, let's bring the smartest guy into the room right now, our special Sheen. Call Sheen ahead for the beatification. I always say, Sheen is clean. You bet he is. All right. This is taken from a letter that, or actually an article he wrote back in 1959. Now, folks, just to set the stage, every week there were about 100 Catholic newspapers around that would pick up his articles of the missions, because he was the director of the propagation of the faith. And here's a story from Nigeria. I mean, this just knocked me off my horse. A missionary from Nigeria told us of an experience he had. You know, this was a priest who had 27 out missions, which he covered on bicycle, okay? Not on a motorcycle, not in a car, bicycle. And many of them, he heard her confessions for 8 hours a day, and then he'd go to the next station and do the same thing. I mean, they had zeal back then. I mean, I'm not saying that's the kind of zeal we're looking for. Now, after the 6 o'clock mass in one of those poor bush churches, he was told that there was a woman in the field who wanted to go to confession. Well, why was she in the field? She was a leper. Yeah. Her hands had been eaten away by the disease to just below the elbows. Picture that, William. Picture that, Terry.
1: Wow.
0: Her feet just below, above her ankles, gone. After giving her the sacrament of penance, the priest said, and the Holy Eucharist, the priest inquired, well, where did you come from? What village? And she said, well, my village is about a mile and a half away. She answered. But the priest said, well, how did you come here? He asked, are you ready? She said, I crawled on my elbows and my knees to get the confession and to receive the Holy Eucharist. William, I'm sorry. I get a little pumped on this. Yeah. I'm going to confession. I'm getting into my car. Okay, I'm putting the air conditioning on.
1: Yeah.
0: I'm driving
1: full blast.
0: A mile and a half to go to confession. Can we do that, folks? After hearing that story, go tell two people, because this weekend the confession lines would be huge. And this is the kind of stuff I'm bringing to, I think, 3 or 4 banquets that I'm speaking at over the 3 days that I'll be there. You can count on me telling that story to anybody who will listen. All right, William, I want to set the stage and let you run with Augustine, because I know he's your favorite. Do you recall this? Do you recall this, William? This was years ago. I used it in my book, How to Share Your Faith with Anyone. And it's an Augustine quote. He said, to fall in love with God is the greatest romance. To seek him, the greatest adventure. To find him, the greatest human achievement. Now, I was a teenager, William. I was young at one time, okay, brother? I'm an old man now.
1: We all were.
0: Yeah, exactly. But when I read that from Augustine, I said, wow. Yeah, why am I so? I'm falling in love with Jesus Christ. And then everything else is below it. And Augustine put it in some, I would say, poetic words. I know some people say to me, this doesn't relate to me. Well, I'm sorry. It related to this teenager wanting to know more about Jesus Christ. Your thoughts?
1: Well, my thoughts are this. No matter where you are in life right now, the great Augustine can relate to you in a phenomenal way. Let me tell you why.
0: Tell me.
1: Because the tremendous Augustine went through, let's say you're going through a dark period right now where maybe you feel like, hey, prayer is just so dry, I feel so lost.
0: Yeah.
1: The great Augustine went through such a long period of that, away from the faith for a long time. His amazing mother at St. Monica never stopped praying for him to come home to the faith. So wherever you are right now, Augustine is an incredible example. Maybe you're on fire for the faith. Well, Augustine went through that period when he

0: Wherever you are in your life and your walk with the Lord right now, call upon the great Augustine. Yes. Ask him, hey, Augustine, intercede for me. Amen. He is a great titan of the faith and a master theologian as well. I love him dearly, Brother Terry.
1: I can tell. And that is a great comment. The Confessions of St. Augustine, I put on cassette tape, William, 35 years ago, because I thought, you know, not everybody is a bookworm. Some people are tapeworms. And so that's still available through us. We still have that, obviously, on a download now because, you know, technology changes. But I think that would be something for those to, if they want to get that, you can go to CatholicRC.org and type in that, the Confessions of St. Augustine. William, we're going to take a quick break, and we come back. Let's delve into more about St. Augustine and his writings.
0: For sure.
1: And why today? We have a pope who's Augustinian. It just seems like this is a great time to bring Augustine up. Folks, I just want to remind you two things. One, those who want to buy a house or sell a house, our friends at Real Estate for Life are there to help you. They're pro-life organization. You can call them at 877-543-3871. Everybody I've talked to over about, I think, 12 years we've had them, all of the transactions have been perfect. Yeah, nobody's complained. They do a great job. And they also are very generous to Virgin Most Powerful Radio. They do benefit us by sending them checks that they appreciate us giving business to them, and then they in turn give us a little bit back. So that's what you can do. Go to Real Estate for Life. 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Tell them it's for Virgin Most Powerful Radio. We come back more on St. Augustine with William Albright, who is the gentleman who took over Jesse's spot on Jesus 911. I'll say it publicly. This has been a real blessing. William has given. Look at the graphics this man generates every day on Jesus 911. Check his show out every day on Virgin Most Powerful Radio. When we come back, yeah, I'm telling you, we're going to chat more about the great St. Augustine. Stay with us, family. You're listening to Friday with the Fathers. We got William Albright filling in for our friend Joshua Charles. Stay with us. We'll be right back. Welcome back to the Truth and Justice Show. It's Friday with the Fathers. William Albright is filling in for Joshua Charles. He is the moderator for our show, Jesus 911. William, I just got to give another plug to that show. I've been watching it, and I see all the graphics that you're putting in.
0: Thank you.
1: You know, let's be honest. 88% of everything we learn goes through our eyes. That's what science tells us. I read all that.
0: Yeah.
1: So having visuals are incredibly important. And I thank you for taking the time and effort to do that, because I know more people are consuming the information better than just through their ears. So
0: without a doubt.
1: Yeah. Mm-hmm. So let's get into Augustine. What is that? Give us, for those few people who don't know when he lived, just give us a brief 40,000 foot level overview of Augustine, and then let's get into his writings.
0: Yeah, we love the great Augustine. He's a pillar and he's a doctor of the church. Mm-hmm. He was born about 353, mm-hmm. 354 in North Africa. Mm-hmm. And we know about him interconnectedly with his wonderful mother, Monica,
1: yep.
0: who was a devout Catholic her whole life, Terry,
1: right.
0: as you know it. And you know this as well. For many years, the great Augustine spent years, like a lot of us do, really,
1: right.
0: spiritually wandering.
1: Yeah.
0: Wandering and really just taking in the worldly ambition, things that are not holy, but through his incredible mother Monica's prayers and the intercession of our Immaculate Mother Mary, the great Augustine would come to the faith.
1: Yes.
0: And he would get baptized by who? By the incredible Saint Ambrose of Milan, another great church father.
1: I love
0: around it. 387. We love them. Aren't these incredible figures, Terry?
1: Yes. And I'm going to say something, that the fathers of the church are the ones that really, estimation, have really fired me up as a cradle Catholic. And I can tell you, William, you're a convert. I know lots of converts to the Catholic faith. They came in through the fathers of the church. Now, was that reasonable for me to say about your own conversion? Did the fathers have a play in it?
0: it was enormous for me mm-hmm. and for my conversion, yeah. which is why, and yes, people, I got to put the plug in for Jesus 911 audience
1: do.
0: Monday through Friday, guys.
1: Absolutely.
0: You got to tune in
1: yep.
0: Monday through Friday, 11 a.m. Central Time, 12 p.m. Eastern Standard Time. We'd love to hear you. You're going to hear whenever you tune in a heavy dose of not only the Bible, but the early church fathers, because mm-hmm. they played an enormous role, Terry, in bringing me home.
1: Good.
0: When I was a fire-breathing Protestant, I knew who they were,
1: yeah.
0: but I was always very, kind of reluctant in going in depth in their writings. But when I then began to really dig in deep, I said, okay, why are they important? Well, these are the men that, and of course, women who did a great job as well. We'll talk about that mm-hmm. later. And they did a tremendous job teaching the faith, preserving the faith. Hey, we got Bibles today because of them, Terry.
1: Exactly.
0: They preserved the ancient yeah. manuscripts, man.
1: Yeah.
0: right?
1: Yep,
0: so I began reading them. And man, Terry, I went like having blinders on and my eyes were open. Said, my goodness, the early church doesn't just look Catholic. It is Catholic.
1: Surprise.
0: They helped bring me home, right?
1: Exactly. Amazing. So he had an influence with you and other, I assume also the people that you know who have come into the church. I think it's a fair statement that many converts come in through the fathers. That's the point I'm making.
0: Without a doubt, because you've got to realize these early fathers are so steeped in scripture, mm-hmm. so steeped in the Bible.
1: Yeah.
0: They're writing on things like grace, on justification, mm-hmm. on the structure of the early church. Look, the structure of the early church is that of a Catholic model. It doesn't look
1: Shock.
0: Like your everyday Protestant church with
1: no.
0: Pastor Billy Bob there in the pulpit. No, right. It looks like a Catholic church with priests, deacons, bishops. You've got the Catholic model there.
1: That's right.
0: They're writing on the Trinity. They're writing on our Lord. They have a great and a wonderful devotion to our Mother Mary. When
1: yep.
0: I began to read that and realize this is the mind and the beating heart of the Christian faith, I came in kicking and screaming, Terry, but mm-hmm. I came into the church.
1: Yeah, praise God. And also, I just want people to know Monica had a huge role in her son's conversion. Tell us a little bit about Saint Monica, what she did. To what I always end the show with Our Lady of Fatima saying, souls are going to hell because no one's there to pray and make sacrifices. Well, tell us about St. Augustine's mother and what she did for two decades.
0: What an amazing role St. Monica played. And she truly did play an incredible role in the life of St. Augustine, praying for him, yeah. always remembering him, and never, ever stopping to the point where he finally came home. And before he came home, it was, we got to be honest, he was fulfilling the carnal, fleshly pleasures.
1: Of course,
0: he was steeped in Manichaeism.
1: Yep.
0: He was a skeptic. It was all about, philosophical searching. I don't need that Catholic religion. I don't need that. But eventually, his heart was unhardened thanks to the prayers of his mother, Monica, and through many intellectual battles with the great St. Ambrose of Milan, who he would affectionately refer to as his father, his spiritual father. He would eventually be baptized. Then he would return to North Africa.

0: Sorry for rambling, but may the great Augustine pray for us.
1: No, William, can I tell you something, brother? You're passionate about Augustine, okay? Keep it up. People need to know his writings. As I said, we have a pope who's Augustinian, okay? So I just can't think of a better reason to not talk about him because he has so much to offer. I'm going to say this. I'll just go throw it out. There's two great minds in the church that I would, as a layman, say are the two greatest minds, okay? Augustine and Thomas Aquinas. Now, we could debate, William, about that, but I think most people would say that. Is that a fair statement?
0: There's no doubt about that. In terms of their voluminous work, in terms of their influence, and here's the amazing thing, the angelic doctor relied heavily on Augustine.
1: Yeah, of course.
0: That tells you everything right there. And another thing that I'll add, the great Augustine is one of the few early church fathers who has the incredible distinction of being named by name at multiple ecumenical councils as being one of the towering figures that the council fathers recommend people go and consume the writings of and learn. He is one of the few that has that mark of stamp of approval from multiple ecumenical councils. That should tell you right there, go and read the great Augustine.
1: Isn't it true? Now, correct me right on the air, because I don't mind being ignorant on things, because I know I'm like Socrates. He said, I'm smart. It's because I know nothing. I'm still learning. So here's what I'm asking you. The Eastern part of the church, aren't they influenced? Don't they see Augustine in a positive way, or am I speaking out of turn here?
0: Unfortunately, today in the modern day, many Eastern Orthodox have moved away from that, but Eastern Catholicism definitely does.
1: Yeah, that's what I thought.
0: And but you're correct in this one particular point. They should view him positively. And I'll tell you why. So you are right there, Terry. They should view him positively. And the reason being, these councils that extol the great Augustine, they're not only from the West, Terry.
1: That's what I
0: they're
1: thought.
0: East and West. Yep. They're ecumenical.
1: Yep.
0: So if anybody talks out of turn about the great Augustine, then they are abandoning the faith of the fathers, because he was extolled by the early churches. He was venerated. He was upheld.
1: Awesome.
0: He is a pillar of the faith.
1: Well, William, here's what I want to ask, and you've helped prepared. I want to get the nuggets, those golden nuggets. I mean, I don't expect someone to read volumes of books on Augustine, but if we were just talking about some of the great insights, what would you tell people today?
0: Yeah, that's a great, great question there. Now, number one, the one thing that I would tell people is that Augustine, number one, he was not a proto-Protestant. Surprise. He wasn't a proto-Protestant. And by not being a proto-Protestant, I always like to tell people that the real Augustine, the historical Augustine, is thoroughly Catholic. He believed things like baptismal regeneration. He believed in Eucharistic sacrifice. He believed in prayer for the dead. Mm-hmm. In fact, I'm going to tell you something's going to shock you. I'm going to shock you, Terry. There is no early church father. There's no early church father that wrote more about purgatory than Augustine.
1: I didn't know that. No, I did not.
0: Yeah, none that wrote more about purgatory than Augustine. He also believed in the real authority of the church. He believed in apostolic succession. Yeah. He believed in the visible Catholic Church, and he revered saints and martyrs. The great Augustine was thoroughly Catholic in all of his theology. And that's the one thing, if anybody would ask me, and I know we're going to talk about him more, we're going to go into his theology a lot more in a moment.
1: Sure.
0: But if anybody would ask me for a brief snapshot into Augustine, I would tell him first and foremost, he is not a proto-Protestant, and his theology is heavily Catholic. So, because many of our Protestant friends love Augustine.
1: Yes, I see that.
0: But unfortunately, they don't properly represent Augustine, because the real Augustine was a titan of the Catholic faith.
1: Yeah. Well, that's great. Well, we're going to come back and talk more about St. Augustine. I want to remind everybody, I've been talking a lot about Fulton Sheen because of his beatification. We have that marble statue, the only one in the entire world that I'm aware of, 2,500-pound marble statue, 6 foot high, in our Sacred Heart Chapel courtyard. And if people want to participate in helping us pay for that, which we are doing, we're mentioning if you want to have your name and as a contributor to that statue, full sheen ahead, go ahead and go to vmpr.org or call us at 877-526-2151. Also, I mentioned at the beginning of the show, the item I'm holding in my hands. It looks like it's like 30, 50 years old. Well, this is Fulton Sheen's two decades of mission articles that he writes for the Catholic papers around the United States. And I got a collection of those. I laminated them. Then I scanned them all. So when I'm dead, somebody's going to be able to take these and probably put it into a book. And God bless them for doing it. But what I'm going to do now is I'm going to put it as a PDF file where people can take it and download it. And you have these stories like the one I told about the leper. I got so many more. They're motivating. And this is what Fulton Sheen's going to do for the church with his beatification. More people are going to be exposed to his writings, to his lectures. And one of the things he does that I think is so important, William, is clarity with charity.
0: Yeah.
1: There's no question about when Fulton Sheen teaches his Life is Worth Living series, and I'll just give a plug today. 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So
0: wow.
1: That's something that we did years ago. It's available. Go to vmpr.org or call us at 877-526-2151. When we come back, William and I are going to talk more about the great

0: and justice away. And I, we're too blessed to be stressed. We're too anointed to be disappointed. And if hope was money, both William and I would be billionaires because our hope is in Jesus Christ. William, St. Augustine, you know, has a great conversion to the faith. He's fervent, great mind. Tell us some of the nuggets that he has given us as a church to go back and say, wow, this is really helping me understand my faith in Jesus Christ, or maybe other insights that would fire me up to be more fervent in my love for Jesus.
1: One particular aspect of the great Augustine that fired me up, and fires me up even today now that I'm talking to you, is when every time he gave his sermons, because a lot of his letters, a lot of them that come down to us, a lot of them were sermons he would give and he would preach at Holy Mass. He would record them, and we have them handed down to us to this day. One of them just totally blows my mind, and I remember it off the top of my head. The great Augustine is talking about the Holy Eucharist and about how one should give real reverence to the Eucharist. But he'll stop and he'll say that not only is it not a sin to adore the Eucharist, because it really is Christ, he then says this, rather, it is a sin if you don't adore it.
0: Whoa, that's powerful.
1: Isn't that mind-blowing, Terry?
0: I love that quote.
1: It's mind-blowing. Yes. And you stop and you think about it.
0: Wow.
1: That really is the God of the universe right there before us.
0: Amen.
1: And the great Augustine, by the way, he very likely had people in his church that maybe they were snoozing off, or maybe they weren't really truly believing. We've dealt with people that have had issues with the faith and all throughout history.
0: Sure.
1: Augustine said, look, it isn't a sin to adore. You should adore, and rather, if you're not adoring, if you're not worshiping the Holy Eucharist, that is a sin. Mm-hmm. That gets to the beating heart of our Eucharistic theology, doesn't it, Terry?
0: Amen. Wow. You know, that quote, my wife, I'm going to be showing you how ignorant I am, okay, William? I have a wife who has got a master's in biblical studies, and she studied the faith all her life, Legion of Mary. I mean, just,
1: Amen.
0: She's on fire. But she brought that up to me when we were courting.
1: Wow.
0: And I said to her, honey, why didn't I know that quote from a guy? I don't know why I didn't.
1: Yeah.
0: But, you know, to me, that quote just shook me to have a greater love for the Holy Eucharist than I think anything else I've read in my life. That quote shook me. So it should shake us, anyone else who's just listening to it for the first time, have a greater reverence. And that goes right back to Fulton Sheen, the Daily Holy Hour, which I try to do every single day myself. Why? Because it's Jesus Christ, body, blood, soul, and divinity. And Augustine tells us something that I hadn't heard any other saint say, so I want to thank him for that. William, that's a gem. Any others?
1: It is a total, total gem. And when we stop and think about the mind of the great Augustine, just filled with theological nuggets, not only that, but the beautiful theology that he has when it comes to Christology. Well, what do we mean by that? We mean who the person of Christ is.
0: Yes.
1: He was able to articulate it in such a masterful way. Mm-hmm. Look, we're not saying that it isn't in the Bible that our Lord is fully God and fully man. It is definitely there. Mm-hmm. But as even our first Pope, St. Peter, says, you know, some of these things are difficult to understand.
0: Right.
1: The great Augustine laid out very clearly. Just listen to Augustine. Listen to him when he says, the one Christ is man and God. And then he'll clarify, because he knows we need clarification. He'll say, in Christ, there are indeed, and this is the amazing, amazing theology of this, in Christ, there are two substances, God and man, but one person.
0: Exactly. Well said.
1: Look at that language.
0: It's
1: it's great, isn't it?
0: Isn't it clear? We needed that.
1: It is, and we needed that. We needed that clarity, because people at the time are wondering. They're like, okay, hold on. God and man, okay, are you splitting them up? Is it only 50-50?
0: Split personality?
1: No, he says, exactly. There you go. He's telling you, no. Look at the architecture. Two substances, two natures.
0: Right.
1: One person. And true God and true man. And right there, what is the great St. Augustine doing? Right there, in the way he's laying that theology out, Terry, he's refuting two errors that you cannot divide. You cannot divide Christ into two personal subjects. You can't, neither can you mix divinity and humanity into some kind of like third thing. No, he is the eternal Son of God. He's eternal. He remains what he eternally is, God. But what did he assume? He assumed a real humanity from our Immaculate Mother Mary.
0: Yes.
1: And the way the great Augustine lays that out is with such clarity that you stop and you think, okay, this is amazing. Because the baby that our Immaculate Mother Mary, the baby Holy Mama Mary is holding, is not a person with divided natures. No, he is the divine Son. Now he has taken upon himself a human nature. He's fully God and fully man.
0: Right.
1: And that is why when we think of the great Augustine and we read his writings, what's one of the things that we are always saying here in Virgin Most Powerful Radio? Charity with clarity. This is clarity.
0: Absolutely.
1: And as a Catholic, we've got to have that clarity.
0: That's right. That's right. No, well, yeah. You know, William, these are such great insights to our faith. And I, you know who I would really think would, well, I know I'm going to bring it up now, but the Jehovah Witnesses who are mixed up about the person of who Jesus Christ is,
1: yeah.
0: This would be something that, and I remember one guy who knocked on my door, storytelling here, but he knocked on my door and I did bring up St. Augustine to him. And of course he poo-pooed it and he said, it's against my religion to read anything Catholic. And, you know, I said, well, you know, I'm willing to read your stuff because I'm not afraid of it. Okay.
1: Sure.
0: I think your church is afraid of the truth. Here's my catechism of the Catholic Church. I'm giving it to you. You read it and then let's have a conversation.
1: Yeah.
0: And this,
1: that's the beauty of it.
0: Yes.
1: Yeah. And here's the thing, Terry,
0: a lot of them,
1: and I had a few come to my house just a week ago.
0: I love
1: and
0: it.
1: You find that. Many of them are shrouded in darkness. They don't know about the reality of who Jesus is.
0: Right.
1: They don't know the beauty of the Holy Eucharist. They just don't know this stuff because many of them have just been, they've been fed a lie. Actually, all of them that are in the Jehovah's Witness religion, they've been fed a lie.
0: It's
1: they
0: true.
1: Don't know better. And that is why we've got to evangelize. We've got to do it with it in a charitable manner. We've got to be clear. And when we dive into the early church, when we do truly do this, and we truly begin sharing with them the power of these early church fathers, a lot of the times they may not be willing to hear, they may not be ready yet, but you're placing a little nugget, a little gem in their mind that maybe later they'll go and they'll look up St. Augustine and they'll see, oh my goodness, he was an incredible early Christian. He was a priest. He later became a bishop. He was a titan. And he represented, he upheld teachings of fathers well before him. And, oh, my goodness, his teaching is distinctly Catholic.
0: Exactly.
1: Well, that's going to open their eyes, isn't it, Terry?
0: Yes, it is. And you know what happens, William? What you just said, I've seen it happen a year later where someone comes back and says, hey, you know, when I left your door, I was, you know, not interested in anything you shared with me, but out of curiosity, I did look it up and I got on a journey and I just realized I've been hoodwinked. That's an old term, but I've been hoodwinked with what I was taught. And I found out that it was wrong and Augustine's right. And so the point I'm trying to convey to people is we just can propose it. Okay. We can't hammer people. No. Sure. This is what, read this, pray about it. Here, I'm giving this to you because I think I love you enough to do what St. Thomas said, will the good of the other. That's the definition of love.
1: Yeah.
0: And so Augustine, Aquinas, they're both great doctors of the church, and we can learn from them. And today we're focusing on the great St. Augustine with William. And William, we got like 2 or 3 minutes before the break. What else would you like to share? Quickly.
1: Yeah, I'd like to tell people that there's one thing about St. Augustine is that his mother Monica had a great devotion and love to Holy Mother Mary.
0: Mm.
1: When Augustine comes into the Catholic faith, you're going to find a figure with a robust Mariological teaching
0: I
1: as well.
0: It.
1: One who has a deep Marian doctrine as well. Mm-hmm. So you're going to find that from Augustine, and in particular, there's this one magnificent Christian Christmas sermon that he gives. He's preaching on Christmas, and he says, the virgin gives birth, and this is beautiful, beautiful theology. He's laying it out in such a magnificent manner. He says, the virgin gives birth to the one by whom she herself was created.
0: Yes.
1: Think about that.
0: That is
1: so amazing. Yeah. That kind of language that we encounter there. Isn't that amazing? But then he says, a virgin conceives, yet a virgin remains. A virgin brings forth her child, yet she is always a virgin. Mm-hmm. It was fitting for God to be born thus when he deigned to become man. So right. Who was born? God, from whom? The Virgin Mary. He loved our Immaculate Mother Mary, had a great and a deep love and a deep devotion for her. And I mean, if there's one thing that people should really take from the great Augustine, if there's one thing people should learn from the great Augustine, is his love for Mother Mary was a fiery love. Hmm. I mean, if only we could even replicate even a little bit of that. I mean, imagine we could change lives, Terry.
0: Yes.
1: I mean, it's amazing, isn't it?
0: You know, I'm wondering, in 470, I think 471, William, the church came out about Mary's being the mother of God. I'm wondering if Augustine had an influence with some of the church regarding identifying Mary as the mother of God. Do you know anything about that?
1: There's no doubt about it. Without
0: a
1: doubt,
0: so.
1: He had a great influence on the church, giving that official stamp of definition of Mary as Theotokos. He had a great influence on that.
0: That's what I thought. William, we're going to take a quick break. You're just full of information that I'm trying to be like a sponge right now, soaking it all this up, because this is something that's going to help me fall deeper in love with Jesus Christ. Amen. And his bride, the church. And that's why we do this here at Virgin Most Powerful Radio, for no other reason. We want to help people get to heaven. Remember what Bishop Sheen said, if souls are saved, everything is saved. If souls are not saved, nothing is saved. Stay with us. William will be back to talk more about the great St. Augustine.

0: Welcome back to the Truth and Justice Show. It's Friday with the Fathers. William, you're blowing me away because I thought I knew somewhat things about St. Augustine, and I'm learning more and more today, and we've got one more segment, so let's keep going at it, my brother. I'm all ears.
1: Now, brother, there was one thing that you said, and I'm so glad that you brought it up. Mm-hmm. You brought it up. You said, okay, and you really, that is, what a brilliant theological mind you've got, Terry. I love it. You said, hold on, William. Did the great Augustine have any influence on the definition of Mother Mary
0: yes.
1: at Ephesus? And I stopped and I thought, he definitely did. And in fact, the great Augustine played an enormous role because this Christological and Mariological thought was put right there front and center there at Ephesus.
0: Yep. Yep.
1: But another thing I'd like to add is back then we lived in a different era. Back then, there's no social media, man. There's no YouTube. There's no email. Back then, not only did Augustine play such an enormous role at the Council of Ephesus, he was also invited to participate there. But as I said, no social media or anything. Back then, they didn't know he died already.
0: Oh my gosh, he didn't make
1: it to the council. He passed away before, and word had not gotten to them. So they invited him to participate. And even though he didn't arrive there to participate, you can see his fingerprints all over the beauty of that council. But not only that, because what Ephesus is dealing with is a particular Christological heresy that is denying Mary as Mother of God.
0: Yep.
1: But then 20 years later, or even before 20 years later, another controversy arises. Now the issue is, does Christ have one nature? Does he have two natures? Does one nature absorb the other? All these kinds of Christological debates begin to pop up to where the church needs to gather again.
0: Right.
1: And this time the church has got to gather again, and the church has to gather at the Council of Chalcedon, an enormously important council where it is very clearly clarified that Jesus Christ has a fully human and a fully divine nature. Mm-hmm. And that is what we classically call diophysitism, dual nature Christology. Now, the great Augustine's no longer around. He's no longer alive. But let me tell you one thing for the audience to be blown away. The great Pope St. Leo the Great knew. He said, man, we got a great controversy in our hands. We need clarity.
0: Right.
1: And when he laid out his tome to Flavian, letter 28, which would later become known as the famous Tome of Pope St. Leo the Great, where it lays out who the person of Jesus Christ is to condemn heresy.
0: Yeah.
1: He adopts Augustinian language. It's all over that great tome. All of the fingerprints of Augustine are all over it. And that's not a bad thing. That's a great thing, Terry.
0: It's an awesome thought, the influence he had on the church for clarity. And that's why, William, I'm just bringing it up. We need more Augustine today for that very same thing, clarity on what the Catholic Church teaches so that there's no ambiguity. And that's the thing I love about Augustine and Thomas Aquinas. I'll keep throwing those two guys in together because they both, at a time of the history of the church, was needed in a great way. So I just think that the more we can get people to read and study Augustine again, I think it'll bless the church.
1: There's no doubt about that. And I love how you bring up how we need the great Augustine for clarity.
0: Yeah.
1: You're right about that. And another thing that he was so clear about that we can't finish a show without mentioning this.
0: Yeah.
1: We can't do it without mentioning this.
0: Yeah.
1: We've talked about his beautiful Christology on who the person of Christ is.
0: Right.
1: We've talked about his beautiful Mariology. We've talked about his wonderful Eucharistic theology. Let us not forget to mention he was really a Trinitarian giant as well. A Trinitarian giant. And now, to understand how his Christology works,
0: tell us.
1: His Trinity was so clear. And here's the amazing thing. Here's the incredible thing. Whenever you talk to anyone, Terry, anybody that is a master of dogmatics, and you ask them, okay, you say, what can you recommend for me to read on the Trinity today? I'm going to tell you one thing, Terry, and I repeat and I echo this. There are a lot of modern day books that are great, but you're always going to toss in De Trinitate on the Trinity from Augustine, because even though it was written back in the day in the 400s, it is still incredibly relevant today.
0: Yeah.
1: Because let me tell you one thing, as you mentioned, Terry, you said, hey, we need clarity today.
0: Right.
1: We need more Augustine. This is real clear. The Father is God. The Son is God. The Holy Spirit is God. Yet we don't believe in three gods. We believe in one God. And he laid it out brilliantly. The Father, Son, and Holy Spirit, they have that one indivisible divine substance. But the Father is not the Son. The Son is not the Father. And the Spirit is neither the Father nor the Son.
0: Right.
1: And Augustine was able to brilliantly lay it out and say, look, we're talking about one essence, three persons, and he was able to do it in such a brilliant manner that we need more of this today. And yes, De Trinitate on the Trinity still remains an everyday manual, if you will, will that people should go to. Isn't that incredible?
0: Yes. Yes, yes. I couldn't agree more with you. And that was pretty exciting. I'll tell you why. Even inside the church, we have people who should know better about what we believe about the Trinity. And you hear people getting mixed up all the time about the nature of Christ. And so I just think that is a gem. We have about 4 more minutes, William. What else? Because these are all great nuggets you're giving us on Augustine. Continue.
1: Yeah, I think here's the one thing that I think is so important.
0: Tell me.
1: When we talk about Augustine, we talk about him, we think he has a particular title that has been given to him. A lot of people like to call him the doctor of original sin. Yeah. Now, why is that? Not because he created original sin, but he brilliantly lays out what we believe in terms of original sin.
0: Yeah.
1: But here's what I love to do, Terry. I love to say, hold on, let's do this kind of a synthesis and bring together all of his beautiful teaching, all of his amazing teaching, because we cannot reduce the great Augustine to merely the doctor of original sin. Because you look at his theology, it is profoundly and deeply Trinitarian,
0: right,
1: deeply Christological,
0: amen,
1: deeply Marian. As I mentioned, for him, the Trinity, and by the way, not only for him, this is biblical, but the way he lays it out,
0: by the way,
1: anybody can understand. And that's what we want. We want people to understand things. We want people to be able to learn the faith.
0: Right.
1: And he would break it down. One God. What does that mean? Does it mean there's only one person? No, it means there's one divine essence. Okay. Father, Son, Holy Spirit, though, are three distinct persons. Okay. Are they all equal? They're all co-equal and eternal. And that is easy to understand.
0: That's right.
1: And it's Christology. We're dealing with one Christ, one person. We don't divide him. True God and true man.
0: That's right.
1: Divine and human substances.
0: That's right.
1: One person. And then for Mother Mary, as you mentioned brilliantly earlier, Terry, you said, hold on. He had his fingerprints all over Ephesus.
0: Oh, yeah.
1: He did, because for him and for all of us, we need to realize our Immaculate Mother Mary truly gave birth to the one who is God. That creator was born. Think about that. The creator was born from the creature he created. But here's another line in the great Augustine. And I want to say this because I know we have a few minutes left.
0: Sure.
1: This is a line that we cannot end the show with without mentioning. When talking about Mary, there's a great debate that Augustine is having. By the way, he dies before he can ever finish the work. So today it is called Opus Imperfectum. That just means the work is incomplete. It's an incomplete work. Mm-hmm. But he's dialoguing with a Pelagian. They're going back and forth debating. And the Pelagian then tries to say, well, look at what Ambrose said about Mary. And Augustine gets pretty upset. He's like, hold on. Don't you dare try to misrepresent my spiritual father.
0: It's
1: fiery, man. He's like, the great Ambrose didn't say that about Mary. This is what he meant. And then when the topic of original sin comes into play, here's something Augustine says that to this day I repeat all the time, and it really does get to the heart of Genesis 3, where our Immaculate Mother Mary is at complete enmity with the devil. He says, Mother Mary was never under the dominion of the devil.
0: Yeah.
1: Well, that means Mother Mary never had original sin.
0: Right.
1: That's tremendous, Terry. Mm-hmm. If our Immaculate Mother Mary, if at any point in her life she was touched with a fallen nature, and had original sin, well, then she would have been under the dominion of the devil. But Augustine says, no, we don't say that about Mary. She was never under the dominion of the devil. Right. And I want the audience to think about that today, because that is the very beating heart of Mother Mary as immaculately conceived, never under the dominion of the devil, never shrouded in darkness, always full of grace from that very moment of her conception and throughout her whole life.
0: William, that's why if you don't get Mary right, you don't get Jesus right, okay? And I know that sounds like I'm being derogatory towards our Protestant brother, our separated brother, but it's the truth. If you don't understand the Blessed Mother, the nature of Christ, you don't get Jesus Christ fully. Am I on to something, or is that a fair statement?
1: Terry, that's a tremendous point. I hate to be brutally honest, but we have to, for people tuning in. You get a distorted picture of Jesus.
0: Exactly. That's
1: you
0: my
1: get
0: point.
1: A distorted picture. Imagine that. And here's the other thing. In the very earliest, the first prophecy in the Bible, Terry, the very first one in the Bible, Genesis 3:15, which is about the Messiah that will come and crush the head of the serpent, right there in that first prophecy called the Proto-Evangelium, Protos Evangelion, first good news. Notice our Lord is right there together with his mother in the first prophecy of the Bible. You want to know Jesus? You got to know Mary. Exactly. They go hand in hand.
0: Well said. William, give us another plug about your show, Jesus 911, and how people should be listening to it every day.
1: We want people tuning in. We've got a lot of tremendous guests, guys. We've got a lot of great bishops, priests, scholars, and a lot of tremendous guests line up. Monday through Friday, guys, I love being with you. In fact, I look forward to a daily Saturday and Sunday. I wait for Monday to come back around because I love being with you all. 11 a.m. Central Time, 12 p.m. Eastern Standard Time. We talk theology all week long, Jesus 911, every Monday through Friday. Meaty theological content, but all of it to help lift you up spiritually.
0: Thank well you. Said. William, thank you so much for filling in for Joshua Charles. We'd love to have you back again. Every time he's on the road, I'm going to be knocking on your door, brother.
1: And I'll be opening that door and hanging out with you, brother. What a great time
0: you.
1: I had, my friend.
0: Folks, remember, Our Lady of Fatima, she said it well. Souls are going to hell because no one is there to pray and make sacrifices. Look what the great mother of Augustine did, St. Monica. She prayed for her son to get back in shape and back to Christ, and it worked. We need to do that for our relatives and friends. I want to thank you for supporting us here at Virgin Most Powerful Radio. I want to thank William for all of his efforts here at vmpr.org. And I hope to tell you more about the beatification when I come back next week. Thanks again for joining us here on the Truth and Justice Show on Virgin Most Powerful Radio. May God richly bless you and your family.

In the name of the Father, Son, Holy Spirit, welcome to our prayer program, Clean Sweep with Father Bro. Great to be with all of you, my friends. And as always, we'd like to start off our conversation by inviting Mary to be with us. Mary is the Mother of God. Mary is the Mother of the Church. And Mary is the Mother of each and every one of us. The Mother of God, the Mother of the Church, and the Mother of each and every one of us. We also call out to Mary in that beautiful prayer we pray at the end of the Rosary, the Hail Holy Queen. Mary is also our life, our sweetness, and our hope. So let's turn to Mary and ask Mary to pray with us and to pray for us. As we pray that prayer that Mary loves most, and that prayer is the Hail Mary, also known as the Angelic Salutation. Together. Hail Mary, full of grace, the Lord is with thee. Blessed art thou among women, and blessed the fruit of thy womb, Jesus. Holy Mary, Mother of God, pray for us sinners, now and at the hour of our death. Amen. Now, my friends, let's lift our gaze and our hearts to our spiritual director. What a great privilege it is to have as our spiritual director the Holy Spirit. Holy Spirit has many wonderful titles, among which would be Holy Spirit is the Paraclete. Holy Spirit, according to the Catechism of the Catholic Church, is also known as the Gift of Gifts. The Holy Spirit is also known, taken from the sequence on Pentecost, the sweet guest of the soul. Holy Spirit is our sanctifier, the agent by which we're sanctified, we become the saints that God calls us to be. Holy Spirit is also known as the interior master. St. Paul in his letter to the Romans says we really don't know how to pray as we ought. But good news, the Holy Spirit intercedes with ineffable groans. So we can say Abba. Abba, which means Father. So let's beg the Holy Spirit to come to be with us, to enlighten our minds with the light of his truth, and to set our hearts on fire with love. Jesus said, I've come to cast fire on the earth, and I'm not at peace until that fire be enkindled. The last words of St. Ignatius to Francis Xavier were, go now and set all on fire. So, my friends, let's turn to the Holy Spirit and ask the Holy Spirit to come to our aid as we pray. Come, Holy Spirit, fill the hearts of your faithful and enkindle within us the fire of your divine love. Send forth your Spirit and they shall be created. And thou shalt renew the face of the earth. Let us pray. O God, who did instruct the hearts of your faithful by the light of the Holy Spirit, grant us that by the same Spirit we may be truly wise and ever rejoice in his consolation to the same Christ our Lord. Amen. Glory be to the Father, to the Son, the Holy Spirit, as it was in the beginning, is now and ever shall be, world without end. Amen. O Lady Fatima, pray for us. Saint Joseph, pray for us. Saint Michael, pray for us. Saint Gabriel, pray for us. Saint Raphael, pray for us. Saint Ignatius of Loyola, pray for us. Saint Francis Xavier, pray for us. Saint Maria Faustina Kowalska, pray for us. All God's angels and saints, pray for us. In the name of the Father, the Son, Holy Spirit, amen. Many blessings upon all of you. After praying with you, I'll pray for you in the greatest of all prayers. And that prayer is the holy sacrifice of the Mass.
My friends, the first reading in the Mass today, taken from 1 Corinthians chapter 15, verse 12 to 20, is the following. St. Paul is saying with great clarity that Jesus Christ, he died. He was crucified. That we cannot deny. Jesus Christ died. He was crucified on Good Friday. Crucified between two thieves. However, that's not the last word. Jesus Christ, after 3 days, he was buried Good Friday. He spent the whole day in the tomb. Holy Saturday and the early Easter Sunday, Jesus rose from the dead. That is the plenitude of what is called the Paschal Mystery. The fullness, the plenitude of what we call the Paschal Mystery. That's right. Paschal Mystery is the following. It's the passion, suffering, death, but also the resurrection of our Lord and Savior Jesus Christ. So St. Paul, he's preaching to the Corinthians, as well as now to the whole world. He insists that Christ has truly risen from the dead. It wasn't simply a myth or fiction, but Jesus truly, he suffered, died, was buried, but on the third day he rose from the dead. That is the plenitude, the culmination of the Paschal Mystery. And so what happened back then, this is 2,000 years ago, that there were individuals that didn't know about that, or they doubted it, or they simply didn't believe that Christ had risen from the dead. So Jesus rose from the dead, and this is proven by the four Gospels, but also St. Paul himself. Jesus appeared many times. So my friends, Paul is going to say, if Christ has not been raised from the dead, your faith is in vain. Go off, eat, drink, and be merry. Live it up. Have fun in life. Take advantage of the situation. Maximize your pleasure, because if our fate is simply like to die like a dead dog or a dead animal or a plant, what's the purpose of praying and fasting and practicing self-discipline and mortification and the ascetical life? What's the purpose of that if there's nothing beyond the grave? So Paul insists that the resurrection of Christ is a reality, and all of our faith is basically, it's based on that. And if you read through, the Gospels, especially the Gospels, there's very clear evidence of the resurrection of Christ. The proof is in the pudding, as they say. So I'll just outline to you this chapter, 1 Corinthians 15. Paul is expounding upon the gospel reality. But the four Gospels, Matthew, Mark, Luke, and John, they all recount the resurrection of Christ. And I'll give you actually the passages if you'd like to look in this yourself. So Matthew, Mark, Luke, and John. Okay, if you go to the first gospel, St. Matthew, chapter 28, you will have the first resurrection scene.
Then you move from Matthew to Mark. You go to Mark chapter 16 with Matthew 28 and Mark 16. It's actually the last chapter of those Gospels. Once again, in Mark chapter 16, you're going to encounter the risen Lord Jesus. Okay, then you move from Mark to Luke. Luke chapter 24, you're going to have another resurrection scene, more than one. Luke chapter 24 is a charming chapter, and you only have this in the Gospel of St. Luke. And this would be the afternoon of Easter Sunday, which you have two disciples are in desolation. They're kind of like forlorn orphans walking away from Jerusalem, heading toward Emmaus, which was about 7 to 8 miles away. And Jesus comes and he walks with them. And after they arrive at their destination, they say, stay with us because the sun is going down. They sit down at the table. Jesus takes bread. He blesses the bread. He breaks the bread. He gives the bread. And their eyes are open and they recognize that that man that was walking with him, those 7 miles, was not simply a foreigner or a stranger or a good friend. It was truly Jesus Christ, who had truly risen from the dead. Then Matthew, Mark, Luke, John is a little bit different than the other Gospels. As we said before, the first Gospels, Matthew, Mark, and Luke, they're called the Synoptic Gospels, because there's a certain sameness of theme in the Synoptics, Matthew, Mark, and Luke. Where John is different. St. John, chapter 18 and 19, would be the Passion of Christ. And the last two chapters in John would be the chapters referring to the resurrection of our Lord and Savior Jesus Christ. Concluding with the apostles going fishing, catching nothing. The man on the shore is Jesus. He tells them to drop their nets on the other side. They catch so many fish that can barely haul it in. John says, it's the Lord. Peter jumps in and swims to the shore. Jesus is preparing breakfast for them. And after that, Jesus takes Peter aside, and walking along the shore, he asks Peter three very important questions. He says, Peter, do you love me? Feed my sheep. Peter, do you love me? Feed my lambs. Peter, do you love me? Feed my sheep. And he says, when you're young, you used to go where you liked, but later on, they'll take you against your will and fasten you, indicating the way in which Peter would glorify the Lord. Then Jesus says to him, follow me. So those are the four gospel passages where you can find the resurrection of our Lord and Savior Jesus Christ. Then Paul, this is a key chapter in the writings of St. Paul. It's 1 Corinthians chapter 15, verse 12 to 20. And the essence of this is, as I've said earlier, Paul is insisting to the community in Corinth, he's insisting that Jesus is truly risen from the dead. It's a historical reality. It's not a myth or optical illusion. Rather, it is a historical fact that he truly rose from the dead. And that is so important because, my friends, one day you will die. One day I will die. One day everyone will die in this world. No one will escape the reality of death. As a result of original sin, all of us have to die one day. But the resurrection gives us great hope
because we know that death is not the last word, but the last word is the fact that Jesus Christ, the Son of the living God, is risen from the dead. He's truly living now as a fruit of his resurrection 2,000 years ago. He died and he rose never to die again. So that should fill us with a lot of hope. In the midst of the many sufferings that we all have to go through, it's part and parcel of living in this world that we have to suffer. Jesus himself says, whoever wants to follow me must deny himself, take up his cross and follow me. Whoever loses his life for the sake of the gospel will save it for eternal life. So our hope is in the Paschal mystery, the passion, death, and resurrection of our Lord and Savior Jesus Christ. That's what is our hope, is the virtue of hope. So we cannot separate the resurrection from the reality of heaven. That's right. The resurrection of Jesus points to our own eventual resurrection. St. Teresa of Avila, first woman doctor of the church, pointed out the following. She said, we really don't think enough about heaven. If we thought more about the risen Lord and the gates of heaven open to us, it would be much easier for us to carry our cross, knowing that heaven awaits us. So we really can't separate the risen Lord Jesus from the reality of, by he dying, he opened up the gates of heaven. Up to that point, the gates of heaven were closed because of original sin. But he dying and rising from the dead, he's opening up the gates of heaven for all those who believe in him and obey his commandments.

has prepared for those who love him. Another passage, Paul goes on to say that the sufferings of the present time are nothing in comparison to the glory of the sons and daughters of God. If that were not enough, there at the Last Supper, Jesus gives his Last Supper discourse to the apostles and leaving that for us. Jesus says, I'm going now. Do not let your hearts be troubled. Believe in God and believe in me. Do not let your hearts be troubled. I think that's important for us. We become anxious. We allow our hearts to be troubled. We become nervous and tense. But Jesus says, I'm going now. Do not let your hearts be troubled. Believe in God. Believe in me. And then he goes on to say, Jesus goes on to say, in my Father's house, there are many mansions. If it were not so, I would not tell you. And this mansion is our eternal destiny, to have a mansion in heaven. So let me just repeat those words of Jesus related to the resurrection. So what I'm pointing out is the fact that Jesus died and rose from the dead is intimately related to the resurrection. It's intimately related to the heaven. Cannot separate the risen Lord Jesus from the reality of heaven. I am going now to prepare a place for you, so that where I am, you also may be. In my Father's house, there are many mansions. If it were not so, I would not tell you. Eye has not seen, ear has not heard, nor has it entered into the mind of man the wonderful things that God has prepared for those who love him. My friends, life is very short. Our sufferings, our crosses, our tribulations, our sorrows, our setbacks, our contradictions, they are many. But those sufferings, as St. Paul points out, those sufferings are nothing compared to the joy that awaits us. Often I do this dynamic. I can do it with you right now. Call to mind the happiest day of your life, the happiest hour of your life, the happiest moment of your life. Okay, if you can call to mind that. Now, multiply that joy that you experience, and there's definitely a lot of joy. Multiply that joy of that moment 1,000 times and extend that moment in time to all of eternity, meaning eternity meaning forever and ever and ever and ever. If you do that, my friends, that is a mere glimpse. That is a mere glimpse into the heavenly reality, the heavenly reward that awaits you and me.

And as we said, it awaits you and me, and it will not be temporal, but it will be eternal. Heaven, my friends, is forever and ever and ever and ever. Wow. That reason, the great Saint Augustine gives us this image of how short time is in comparison with eternity. These are the words of Augustine. Our life on earth is like a mere blink of the eye in comparison with eternity. How short is our existence? So let's turn to Mary, who's in heaven now. She was taken up into heaven, body and soul. Let's turn to Mary and beg Mary for the grace to have greater hope in the eternal reward that God has prepared for us. And that we would have our gaze fixed on heaven. St. Paul says, lift up your eyes on high and not look at the things of the earth. Let's lift up our eyes on high and contemplate the Lord who's waiting for us, his mother, the angels and saints. Wonderful topic, my friends, the topic of the resurrection and heaven. So, my friends, I'd like to invite all of you to share our message with the whole world. The world must have this message of hope in heaven and our heavenly rewards. And I, for my part, I will give you my priestly blessing, and I'll pray for you in the Mass I'm about to celebrate right now. The Lord be with you. May Almighty God bless you, the Father, and the Son, and the Holy Spirit. Amen.

Peace be to you. All that we have said up to this point can be summarized in the difference between law and love. Really, in the Christian way, we are not governed by law at all. We should be beyond it. We seek not just merely the keeping of the commandments, but we seek to be related to our blessed Lord. Is it hard? Is it possible? Remember one day a young man came to our blessed Lord, and he asked what he must do to be saved. And our blessed Lord said that he must keep the commandments. And our Lord mentioned about 5 or 6 of the commandments, such as not stealing, not committing adultery, and the like. And the young man said, I have kept all these from my youth. Our blessed Lord then added, if you would be perfect, go sell all you have. Give to the poor, then come follow me. The young man left our Lord. He went away sad because he had great possessions. The apostles were troubled about this. After all, must everybody sell everything that he has to follow our Lord? So they said, who then can be saved? And our Lord answered that it is not possible with men alone, that is to say, by our own human power we cannot. But it is possible with God. All things are possible with God. We have his grace. Is Christianity hard, therefore? In a certain sense, it is hard. Hard from a worldly point of view. But it gives such inner peace and joy that those who obey the law of love of our blessed Lord find it very easy. Really, when we understand the full import of the law of our blessed Lord, we find it to be this. Our Lord is saying, give me all of you. I do not want just so much of your time. So many hours a day, so much of your money, so much of your work. I want you. I have not come to torment this natural self of yours. I've come to kill it. No half measures are any good. I do not want to cut off a branch here and a branch there. I want to have this whole tree of the natural man cut down. I do not wish just to drill a tooth or crown it. If it's bad, I want it out. So he says, give me your whole self. Is that a loss? No, because he said, I will give you a new self. I will give you myself. My own will shall become yours. The trouble with us when we hear the law of our blessed Lord is that we are trying to remain what we are and at the same time to keep a reasonable amount of peace. We want to be what we call good. We want our heart and our mind to go one way. Maybe it's after money, maybe it's after pleasure, maybe it's after social prestige. And at the same time, we do want to behave honestly and chastely and to keep the commandments. Now that is exactly what our blessed Lord said that we were not to do. He said a thistle cannot produce a fig,
And if I am a field that contains nothing but grass seed, I cannot produce wheat. If I want to produce wheat, the change has to go deep. Down below the surface, I have to be plowed up and to be resown. And that was why our Lord said, if you would be perfect, come follow me. Oh, and again, be ye perfect as your heavenly Father is perfect. He meant that we have to go in for full treatment. It is hard, but the sort of hankering after it is a bit harder. Really, when we get down to rock bottom, what are we afraid of? We are afraid to give our finger to God because we fear that he may take our hand. So we have little secret gardens back in our heart that we tend. The fruit is not his. It's ours. We wall it off from him. Sometimes a petty sin or vice or selfishness, whatever it happens to be. We do not get the full joy of being a Christian. It's very hard for an egg, for example, to turn into a bird. But it would be much harder for it to learn to fly while remaining an egg. We are just like eggs now. And we cannot go on being just what we call a good egg. If we insist upon being a good egg, we either become a good egg, a really good one, or a bad one. And what is a good egg? A good egg is an egg that hatches. It can be readily seen that what our blessed Lord insists upon is a kind of a death. Namely, we have to renew in our own lives exactly what happened in his. He is the pattern. He repeatedly said to, not only to Nicodemus, but to us, if we are to live again, we have to perish to that old existence. If there is anybody who hopes that in Christ the real danger spots are rendered harmless, and that nothing else can happen to us, because after all, he's what we call a kind Savior, and who takes even hardened sinners back with no questions asked. Well, that person must first come to terms with the text that our blessed Lord said he would not subtract one jot or tittle from the severity of God's law. That he had come not to abolish the law, but to perfect it. In other words, grace is not cheap. It cost our Lord his life. Can you think of anything that is more costly than that for which a man must pay on the cross? So if we want peace, we have to pay that price without that death to the lower life. Not the death to our higher life, no. But without that death to our lower life, there is no peace. There's only fear. And we live just a kind of a half existence. Remember our blessed Lord said that he who wills to do the will of the Father in heaven will know whether the teaching is from God. By this he means one of the reasons there are agnostics and skeptics is because they're not keeping the law of God. We know his will. We will understand his doctrine. It could very well be that we have entirely too much insistence upon a knowledge of Christian doctrine and not enough insistence on the doing. Our blessed Lord never said
that if you know my doctrine, you will do my will. But he did say that if you do my will, you will know my doctrine. In other words, only he who does the will, who is in earnest about it, who stakes his life on it, will come to understand Christ and all that his redemption means. Our Lord is known really only to those who venture. Not to the cowards is he known. Now at first, our blessed Lord is always a disturber. When you are still living in the natural order, oh, he seems to irritate you. You're dealing with a God who seems to be leading you into a kind of a crucifixion. You are a nice, easygoing worldling, and you have settled down comfortably into what you call your worldview. But if you are in earnest with Christ, you will have to give up that comfort. And not because you're supposed to be a nervous worrier, but simply because it is a false peace. The first advent, therefore, of Christ into our lives is actually that of one who upsets us. But then once we give ourselves to him, he becomes our defender. Before we have Christ, our heart accuses us. We are unhappy with half measure. Then after we give ourselves to our Lord and his law of love, then our heart is at peace and Christ becomes our defender. His attitude completely changes once we have changed ours. This is just another way of putting the difference between commandments and love. Commandments only restrain me. We see them as hurdles and obstacles in the way of life. And those who live by the commandments ask, how far can I go? What is the limit? How close can I get to the abyss without tumbling in? Is it a mortal sin? This is not the way of love. It's not the way of peace. It is the old Adam that is within me that talks this way about commands. So when I merely obey commands, I am never there as a whole person, but perhaps at most only with the better half of myself, and the other half remains in opposition. That's the psychological state of everyone who obeys a command. Never the whole heart. But when I love, I am a whole person. For love is a movement of my whole self. It's an overflowing, limitless giving of oneself. Therefore, it can never be commanded. It can only happen. Up to this point, we have said that the Christian doctrine of morality is a total commitment to Christ, so that we put on his mind, we think his thoughts, we love what he loves, and we ask ourselves whenever we do anything, will this be pleasing to him? But there's another side to the love of God. Is the love of neighbor. Two laws go together. And the love of neighbor is not merely giving eggs to a neighbor when the neighbor wishes it. It is really being a sin bearer. What does that mean? Well, some years ago, I remember meeting a woman who was
very much distressed because her son had been put into prison. I think it was the fourth arrest for crime, robbery, and murder. She was bitterly ashamed and broken-hearted. And then I asked myself, why does she have all this shame? And there came to me the words of the prophet Isaiah that had referred to our Lord. And I might say of her, she had borne his griefs, carried his sorrows. And the chastisement of his peace was upon her. And it would only be by her stripes that he would be healed. This good mother had very few sins in her life, certainly no serious sins. And yet love made her exceedingly sinful for his sake. So immediately the mystery cleared up. The love which a woman can put out for her son, and which makes her so entirely one with him, that his sin is her sin, his disgrace is her disgrace, his shame is her shame, is the nearest thing that we can ever get on this earth to the love of God. And to know what God really is. In our own turn, therefore, we have to see that all of our sins became his sins. Our disgrace was his disgrace. Our shame, his shame. And in his own body, he bare our sins upon the tree. This is what forgiveness costs. That's why we said grace is not easy. We are not therefore to think that we are pious when we begin living our individual holy lives apart from our neighbor and apart from the world and suffering humanity. That was the trouble with Simon the Pharisee. The sinful woman came into the house and poured out ointment upon the feet of our blessed Lord. Simon was scandalized. He wanted no contact with anyone that was sinful. He was only concerned about keeping the law just for himself, and maybe his own false inner peace. And our blessed Lord said to Simon, "Do you see this woman? Do you understand her? Her sins are part of the sins of the world." And then he went on to say that he was taking on her sins. And the pouring of the ointment was a preparation for his crucifixion and his burial. She was forgiven much, and forgiveness costs an awful lot. Forgiveness is love in action, and love means sin bearing. Forgiveness can only be accomplished by sin-bearing, and sin-bearing means a cross. It means that to God, and it must mean that to us. That is why our blessed Lord said, "If any man will be my disciple, let him take up his cross and follow me." The meaning of the cross is love bearing the sin of the beloved because of oneness with him. We can know the sin-bearer Christ only as we bear the sins of others. We are redeemed in order to be redeemers, and we are not saved until God makes us saviors. The Christian has to go with our Lord into the Garden of Gethsemane and must pass from there to Calvary, filling up in his body what is lacking to the sufferings of Christ,
for his body's sake, which is the church, we cannot, like Pilate, wash our hands and say, I'm innocent of the blood of the world and innocent of the sufferings of the world. If the church is a church indeed, it is a body of sin-bearing people. People who love with the love of God that is shed abroad in their hearts. They are a body of people who can forgive because they've been forgiven. We've been loved. And therefore they can become lovers. Unless the Church of Christ is by love so united with the whole of mankind that the sin of the world is the sin of the church. The disgrace of the world is the disgrace of the church. The shame of the world, the shame of the church. The poverty of the world, the poverty of the church. Then it is no church at all. The church is not and never can be an end in itself. It is a means of salvation for the world. Not just our own sanctification. We cannot save ourselves alone. We pray in the context of our Father, not my Father. Our daily bread, not my daily bread. The church is the agent of salvation for mankind. It is not a refuge of peace. It is an army preparing for war. We seek security, but only in sacrifice. And this is the mark of the church and the hallmark of the cross itself. And if the sin of our modern slums and the degradation that they cause, if the sin of our overcrowded rotten houses and the ugliness and vice they bring, if the sin of unemployment, with the damnation of body and soul that it means to men and women, if the sin of the heartless, thoughtless luxury at one end, standing out against the squalid and degrading poverty of Africa and Asia and Latin America at the other, if the sin of commercial trickery and dishonesty, and the wholesale defrauding of the poor, if the sin of prostitution and the murder of women and children by disease, and if the sin of war, the very sins which is but the bursting and the festering of all the filth that the others have bred in years of miscalled peace, if all of that is not laid upon the church as a burden and upon us as members of the church, and if we do not feel it, we are not worthy members of the church. We have missed our vocation. This is Christian morality. Not just the keeping of the commandments. It's love, total commitment. And it's taking upon ourselves the sins of others. This is the new law. Love God. Love your neighbor.

0: to hear is true.
1: Catholic commentary. Spiritual warfare. Stay ready so you don't have to get ready. Jesus 911.
2: But are diverse in themselves because the Quran itself speaks of angels, also of the devil and of demons. And some of the language that kind of accompanies that in the Quran might sound familiar. So, you know, God in the Old Testament and in sacred liturgy is called Lord of Hosts. In Christian tradition, the God of Armies. You have that kind of language in the Quran for the angels as sort of his soldiers or his celestial army. So that kind of big picture, kind of cosmic view of God with his spiritual beings and demonic beings, that's common. But the more you look closely, the more you begin to see some differences.
3: Okay. Are they major? Would you say that they're pretty major, the differences?
2: A lot of people will be surprised to find that the Quran really likes the story of the fall of the devil. I mean, so I think this is the major difference.
3: Really. Right.
2: So the Quran in Quran is 114 surahs or chapters, and in seven different surahs, I mean, it could be the story that is repeated more than any other story in the Quran, namely the story of the fall of the devil. I mean, this is the big one, I think, in terms of a contrast. So Christian tradition does develop, as you know, I'm sure, different narratives of how, you know, the devil came to be humanity's enemy, how he's prowling like a roaring lion looking for someone to devour. So we have these traditions that develop, and then these traditions make it into the Quran and become a really central sort of element of how the Quran paints a picture of the challenge that humans have on this earth, because the Quran, you know, repeatedly tells this story in which God commands the angels to bow down before Adam, to prostrate before Adam. The Arabic word it uses is very interesting. We could speak about that. And one of the angels refuses, and this angel is called in Arabic Iblis. We can speak about that word too, but that's the devil. So the devil refuses, and for his refusal to bow down before Adam, he is punished, sent down or out of heaven. And this kind of explains the opposition of the devil to humanity. So in the Quran, this is a central story. It is something known from Christian tradition, but it's not in the Bible, at least explicitly.
3: Now, when we talk about Islam, because I know the view, the Catholic view and the predominantly Christian view, in terms of angels being purely spiritual beings, which we know, according to sacred scripture, they can shape shift and what have you, but they are spiritual beings. Would that also be the case within the Islamic paradigm, or do they have maybe some kind of a body, or are they purely spiritual as well? How would one understand that in the Islamic worldview?
2: A lot of those questions are debated among more sort of philosophically inclined Muslim thinkers who are kind of in the same intellectual world as Eastern Christians who began to think through those questions, right? So there's a couple of sort of intellectual steps from the data of scripture in Christian tradition to get to a sort of theory of, you know, what is a human, what makes a human, why are angels different? And, you know, if they don't have bodies, what does that mean about their ability to choose or change their opinion, choose God or not choose God? How does that connect with also the human state after death, when we, at least before the general resurrection, will not have a body? So, I mean, you have to take some steps to think about this. And similarly, in Islam, the Quran itself is not explicit. But there are interesting kind of bits of detail, William, in the Quran, which form the basis for Islamic debates on the question of angels, demons, do they have bodies, these sorts of things. So it probably involves introducing the concept of jinn, genies, at this point. So, right. I mean, the Quran does kind of anthropomorphize angels. It speaks of them carrying the throne, which might suggest they have bodies. But then the Quran also speaks about this class of beings called jinn. And William Folks will maybe connect to this notion because this becomes genies in the English language. So like in the movie Aladdin, the genie of the lamp, this comes from the Quranic idea of this class of beings of jinn. And before I go into too much detail, we can follow up if you want, but on the question of bodies, so it, the Quran explicitly in describing the virgins of paradise that Muslim men will be rewarded with when they go to paradise, it describes these sort of these women of paradise as not having been touched by men or jinn. And most Muslim commentators understand by that kind of turn of phrase that, well, if God says in the Quran that they haven't been touched by these genies, then at least theoretically they could be. These genies could have sexual relations. And so therefore, a lot of Muslim thinkers tend to decide that, well, the genies must have some sort of bodies, different from ours, but some sort of bodies, some sort of spiritual bodies. And they extrapolate from there that the same would be the case for angels and demons.
3: Now, I wonder if any of that is
2: kind of a weird way of answering the question.
3: No, but that was
2: a good answer. It's a very Quranic way because you have data in the Quran on that.
3: I wonder, now I am not well-read on this and I'm just speculating. I wonder if there are any parallels in any of the apocryphal literature in terms of this kind of terminology being used for angels and angelology. I'm sure you'd probably be aware of that. Does anything come to mind in terms of the way angelology is presented in the Quran?
2: Well, certainly. I mean, the easier thing for me to address in that regard is the story of the fall of the devil. When it comes to the women of paradise and sexual relationships with genies and this sort of thing, there may be something, I don't know,
3: right.
2: Something that kind of led to Islamic teaching. But the point of the fall of the devil, that story, that's very interesting. So quite early on Christian texts, so for example, there's a Syriac language text called The Cave of Treasures, which could have been written kind of soon after Saint Ephrem, so late 4th, early 5th century. So before Islam begins in the early 7th century. So in this earlier Christian text, the story is found there that the devil, he's out to get humans because God elevated Adam before his fall, who was in the perfect image of God, you know, before he falls, according to Genesis, perfect image of God. So he bears the divine image. And so God commands the angels to worship him for the image of God that he bears within himself.
3: Right.
2: And for the Christian author of this text, this is meant to signal in the readership's mind the angelic worship of Christ, who in Christian tradition is the second Adam. I mean, St. Paul speaks in those terms.
3: Definitely. And
2: we do have the language in Philippians chapter 2, for example, of every knee shall bow at the name of Jesus. Both those, how does it go, William, on the earth and above
3: under,
2: the earth and below the
3: and
2: earth.
3: Under. Yep.
2: Yeah, so it signals an angelic worship of Christ. So,
3: right.
2: I mean, it's really interesting. So we have this story in these early Christian texts about the angels worshiping Adam as a way of signaling the worship of Christ by the angels. And then this eventually gets into the Quran. So these stories in the Cave of Treasures and some other early Christian texts, yeah, those texts could be called in a kind of general sense, like apocryphal Christian literature, and right. They become part of kind of the intellectual world in which Islam is born.
3: Now, in later on there's, I do want to pick your brain on the annunciation within the Quran, but before there, I am curious because I know within Catholicism in particular, I can't say within the world of evangelicalism, I doubt it would be much less prominent, mm-hmm. but in the Catholic and the Eastern Orthodox world, but perhaps the Oriental Orthodox as well in Syrian Church of the East, we very often see something akin to the nine choirs or hierarchy of angels, which is more or less popularized by St. Thomas Aquinas. But before that, St. Thomas utilized Pseudo-Dionysius, the Areopagite, for that information.
2: Right.
3: Now, which scholarship recognizes today to be pseudonymous. With that in mind, is there anything even remotely similar within Islam in terms of hierarchy of angels, or is that just completely absent?
2: It is not absent. It's there, William. Okay. However, it is not as prominent. I wonder if it's just because some of the language in scripture, you know, allusions to seraphim or to cherubim or to, you know, thrones and dominions. I think those kind of nuggets of information lead to a certain way of kind of Christian angelology. So those sorts of references are not there in the Quran. However, the Quran does speak of angels coming in ranks, and the Quran does speak of heavens in the plural. And most Muslim commentators would say, you know, there are probably levels of different angels, some closer to God than others. And the Quran does explicitly name, by name, two angels, Gabriel and Michael. And then Islamic traditions outside of the Quran mention other angels by name, including an angel called Ezra'il. Now, where that name comes from, it's a little complicated. I mean, Jewish and Christian traditions speak of Israfil from, I think, Hebrew. But Islamic tradition, Ezra'il, who is often associated with the angel of death. And then there are specific angels named. This is kind of another tradition would be interesting to speak about, though, William. There are specific names given to angels who are responsible for punishing the dead in their graves or in their tombs. Those are called Munkar and Nakir. So, in a general way, yes, there are angels who seem to be privileged because God refers to them by name. And there's notions of kind of ranks of angels. Some angels are considered to be brought close to God. So we have some vague ideas in that regard.
3: I like that a lot. You spoke of how in Islamic tradition there are angels, I believe I heard the plural there, where they're associated with punishing those that are in the grave. Can you talk about that a little bit there?
2: Yes. So there are a lot of traditions. So Islamic thought about God is based not only on the Quran, but on these traditions, as you know well, William, called Hadith, which are mostly reports of things Muhammad said. There are also some reports of things Muhammad did. And in these various reports, certain hints in the Quran about what happens when you die are developed into stories. And according to sort of the full flowering of these stories, what happens when humans die is that they do not have an immediate retribution. Instead, their souls fall into a sort of sleep while their bodies are in the tomb. Now, Islamic practice even today is to bury the dead in a distinctive way. And so the understanding is, you know, your body will go into a tomb, your soul will fall asleep, but your body will be visited by these two angels, Munkar and Nakir. Those are two names that are connected to something in the Quran. And usually this tradition in Arabic is called Azab al-Qabr, which means the punishment in the tomb, or punishment in the grave. And the reason why it gets that kind of nickname is because the angels will come to the body, which will be given by God a form of sort of the ability to answer, so a kind of form of cognition or consciousness or something. And they will ask the dead person specific questions, you know, who is your Lord? Who is the prophet? What did he teach? And if they give wrong answers to these questions, the dead will be punished. And they're vivid descriptions, like being struck with a hammer.
3: Yeah.
2: And all this takes place during the period before the general resurrection, which is it's only then at the general resurrection for Muslims that folks will be rewarded with paradise or condemned into hell. So yeah, maybe I'll leave it at there. Some more rationalizing Muslims, just to, you know, to give due justice to the diversity of Muslim thought, some more rationalizing Muslims would say, listen, these are traditions. They're just symbolic. Like, not all Muslims take these things literally.
3: Okay. So not all Muslims are bound to believe in them then.
2: Right. Right. I mean, okay. Yeah, it, like what you do with the hadith is, a source of major debate among Muslims.
3: We are here with my tremendous guest, the incredible Dr. Gabriel Said Reynolds, talking about angelology, talking about even demonology within Islam. And we were dialoguing, and one thing that came to my mind when looking at Quran 19:17 and the Annunciation scene, I had mentioned how, you had mentioned as well, it says our spirit. Mm-hmm. Now, you said that within the Islamic worldview, that is, it's pretty much taken to be Gabriel. Would that be taken from tafsir? Would that be where it would be taken from?
2: Yeah, so tafsir, yeah, commentary on the Quran, 100%. Now, there's a kind of way in which you can connect certain things in the Quran, William, to get to at least a strong suggestion that the spirit who speaks to the Blessed Virgin Mary is Gabriel in the Quran. So Quran 2 does speak about Gabriel bringing down the revelation. And so there's a suggestion that he kind of like has the job of the principal angel who brings divine messages. And there are other places where the spirit is said to bring down the revelation. And so then in Quran 19, you have the spirit giving a message to Mary. So you see what I mean? You can kind of connect those things. You can see how the kind of interpretive mind would work to get to the conclusion that the spirit in Quran 19 speaking to Mary is the angel Gabriel.
3: Gotcha. Okay. And I would be very interested in seeing how they would reconcile, though, the plural language there for the other.
2: In Quran 3, right.
3: Yeah, that'd be difficult because... yeah, as far as I'm aware, that kind of harmonization is not within the Quranic text itself. I guess they'd have to go elsewhere for that.
2: Yes, I think something needs to be added, some sort of interpretive move to make it all work. Yeah, I mean, as you know, Muslims will not generally agree with my kind of academic outsider take that, you know, you have a real difference here because the author is doing something different, those kinds of things.
3: Sure, right, yeah, no doubt about that. Do angels have free will in Islam? Are they incapable of disobeying Allah?
2: This is usually a question that is reserved or is only taken up in more philosophical kind of theological debates among Muslims, which is much less central to Islamic intellectual culture than it is, say, in Catholicism. So like, you know, Thomas Aquinas is kind of at the heart of Catholic tradition, informs the catechism, all of that. So those kinds of questions, which are so important to Thomas and others, they're really central. Muslims tend to discuss those things much less. Now, we do have this primordial story in which one of the angels refuses to bow down before Adam. And the angel has been created and Adam has been created. So we seem to be kind of within history, right? Not kind of like outside of time and all of that. Because the reason why, according to the devil, he explains this himself. The devil explains this, gives a reason. He says, I am not going to bow down to one who is created from dirt when I am created from fire. So we have allusion to creation, created things, and an obvious choice not to bow down to Adam, which would suggest, according to the Quran's author, that angels do have the ability, free will, the ability to change their mind about things.
3: What a great, great answer. Now, we had a great question that came in from the brother, Devor Marcus. Devor, God bless you for your support. He said, Muhammad's first encounter with the spirit was violent and terrifying, unlike biblical angelic visits. From a Christian perspective, is there a strong case that this entity was actually a demon?
2: Yeah, terrific question, Devor. Yeah, Devor. Awesome. Yeah, to have you as participating here. Thanks for the question. So you know your stuff. Devor is referring there to a tradition which is not explicit in the Quran, but is central in the Islamic biography of Muhammad. According to that tradition, after Muhammad met the angel Gabriel, so his first revelation, so we're talking about the year AD 610, he comes down the mountain. There's actually more details because there's some traditions would say like he thought maybe he had gone mad, maybe wanted to, you know, cast himself off a cliff because of the kind of the calamity of madness. But the story continues that he comes down and he's comforted by his first wife, Khadija, and he's kind of shivering under a blanket. Also in the story, there's a point where the angel is said to kind of be like suffocating Muhammad. He feels pressure upon his chest. So we have all these elements in the story. So the short answer is that this story or narration of the details of what really happened, you know, on the mountain when Muhammad had this first revelation, none of it is clearly laid out in the Quran itself. So for a really big theological question, like, who is the God of Islam? I personally would say, yeah, let's set these stories aside. They're more the work of later Islamic tradition. Even some Muslims would set them aside. And so I would say, if we're going to ask, like, who is the God of Islam? Probably, you know, let's look at central elements of the Quran and the Hadith, and then we could get at that question.
3: Okay, so that would be a kind of a later kind of a tradition, perhaps?
2: In my opinion, William, not only that story, but most of the stories, at least about the Meccan period of Muhammad's life, are the product of later tradition. It's very, very hard to affirm that these things really happened as, you know, these stories have them.
3: Gotcha. Great. Thank you for that great, great answer.
2: Can I throw in something, William, really quickly?
3: Please
2: I know we don't have too much time. I just feel like
3: Please
2: there's something we should touch on, you know, in an episode on angelology and demonology.
3: Absolutely. Please do so.
2: Just to note that something that the Quran does mention, which, you know, is pretty extraordinary, is it does present this picture by which the demons and maybe the jinn as well, they, one of the things they do regularly is they try to get into heaven. There's kind of an image of the cosmos that there's some sort of barrier which the angels can pass, but the demons cannot. So the Quran does allude to the demons trying to sneak into heaven and listen in to God's conversation with the angels. And they're actually sort of banned from heaven. And there's a suggestion that like they are attacked or assaulted by some sort of cosmic element, maybe something like a meteor or a shooting star, and chased back into the earthly realm. So the Quran, you know, not only does it have stories about what the devil does with humans, it has these cosmic stories as well.
3: Incredible. Now, earlier you did mention a jinn. You brought that up earlier, and I know my audience, I'm going to be probably very, very interested.
2: Who are these jinn?
3: Yeah. Are they demons, or would that be inaccurate?
2: Yeah, it's a big debate in Islam. There's a verse in Quran 18, which says that the devil was from the jinn.
3: But then don't some of them seem good as well? I guess. Go ahead. You're the expert.
2: Yeah. No, but that's it. You got it 100%, William. So then you have another chapter in the Quran named the jinn, which speaks of some of the jinn believing and converting. So, what do you do with that? Yeah, usually the answer is, no, the jinn are actually not demons, despite that reference about Satan or the devil being from the jinn. They're kind of in between. They could go either way.
3: Very interesting. Yeah, that's very, very interesting. And that's a very good answer, by the way. Very, very good answer. You had mentioned that Gabriel and Michael are prominent angels within Islam. Is the role of Saint Michael very clearly must be different within the Islamic worldview, within the Christian worldview, the Catholic worldview, the Orthodox as well. He is the leader of God's army in heaven. He is a very powerful archangel. Is there any parallel there, or is he just kind of taking a backseat within the Islamic world?
2: The famous, you know, tradition, this central tradition of the Saint Michael prayer, you know, connected to the Book of Revelation, that beautiful passage. That's not part of Islamic tradition. He is mentioned by name in the Quran. There's some traditions about the Jews and Michael, but they're kind of, you know, on the margins of Islamic intellectual culture. So in terms of piety, really, none of the angels are really central to Islamic piety. They're more kind of the basis of certain kinds of storytelling in Islam. So that kind of spirituality around, you know, spiritual warfare, cosmic warfare, I think is less central to Islam.
3: Great, great answer there, Nan. I see. I know a break is about to sneak up on us, so we'll take a little bit of a break here. We'll be back in about a minute and a half or so. And I do want to give you a chance, once we come back, we'll have a couple of minutes so you can plug in your stuff as well in a bit, because I know you're limited for time. But for the audience, we hope that you're enjoying this. And I'll tell you one thing. We will definitely bring my friend back on again in the future. He is incredible, and I'll be promoting his material on the air. Maybe one of our moderators can get a link to his channel and pin that. We'll talk about his books, because they've been a great help for me. People don't know what a great help this guy has been, this brother has been, in my work in apologetics. All right, audience, we'll be back in just a moment.

0: And we are back, audience, on a magnificent Monday. My incredible guest is going to have to step out now. We're going to continue on the air. Don't worry, we're not going anywhere, audience. But my brother, I got to bring you back on in the future without a doubt. We got to do it again. I want to give you a chance, these final few moments you got, to plug in anything you want to plug in for the audience tuning in.
1: Thank you so much. Well, I just highlight the YouTube channel, Exploring the Quran and the Bible. There are some books out there, you know, if you really want to get into the kind of details. So feel free to, you know, search up my name and my books. But mostly, you know, I'm really investing now, like you, William, just in order to reach, you know, a larger audience, not just speak to other nerdy intellectuals in a really clear, simple, straightforward way. So that's Exploring the Quran and the Bible. I'm so grateful for this chance. Always great to connect with you, William.
0: Always great to talk to you, brother. We'll talk again soon. We'll be in touch, brother. You have a great one.
1: Sounds good. Thank you, William.
0: Take care. Always great talking to the brother, Dr. Gabriel Saeed Reynolds. Time was a bit of a crunch. We weren't able to have him on a whole lot this time, but he's a close friend of mine. In communication with him, we'll definitely be bringing him back on. The show continues right now, but he's played a great

tremendous day. And that was a really, really funny genie image. God bless you, brother. Thank you for your support. You are tremendous. And audience, for those that were sending questions, didn't have my eye in the chat early on. I do have my eyes on now. We're going to continue. And we're going to talk about angels. Look, we had the man himself on to talk briefly about angels within Islam, demonology as well. Now, in terms of the ancient Christian view, we're going to be talking about that as well. Now we're going to dive in. Okay, now that we heard a little bit about what angels are and how they're to be viewed within the Islamic view, how are angels described in the Bible? Well, in order to understand that, we go directly to the catechism. And by the way, audience, we are taking any and all questions you may have. We want to hear from you as well. The catechism quotes St. Augustine. And I love that the catechism will quote him because it's really important. It'll say, angel is the name of their office, not of their nature. Let that sink in for a moment. So what are they by nature? They are spirits by nature. What are they by office? Angels. They are messengers. And within the Catholic view, we don't have the confusion that you'll encounter within Islam where, okay, well, exactly what are they? What kind of, and that kind of confusion you do encounter. You do encounter that kind of confusion in the Islamic worldview, where it isn't exactly clear. And then where the Annunciation scene is messy. As Dr. Gabriel Saeed Reynolds pointed out, how do you reconcile that? I mean, you're going to need to do an apologetic effort to try and do that. But as even Dr. Gabriel Saeed Reynolds recognized, there is no clear way in the text itself to do that. We don't have that problem within Catholic theology because there is that precision within Catholic theology. Angels are created. They're not gods. They're not pieces of God, as if you've got little pieces of God and you put a puzzle together. They are incorporeal spiritual creatures. In ancient Christianity, they possess intellect and will. They are personal. They are immortal. They are subordinate to God. Is a very important point. Now, Islam, as you all heard, Islam does believe in angels. They, in fact, angels, belief in angels is very important within the Islamic worldview. And within the Quran, you've got the belief in the Archangel Gabriel. He's mentioned the Archangel Michael. Although, of course, the way they are particularly laid out within Islam, we would say is incorrect and deficient. The real Archangel Gabriel and the real Archangel Michael are not really presented in their glorious forms or even correctly within the Quran. And then what is the issue with the lack of the Archangel Saint Raphael? Well, is it because Muhammad was not aware of the Book of Tobit? I mean, very well could be that. I mean, very well could be that is him being unaware with the Book of Tobit. But that's a shocking and a striking absence, a shocking one, especially because of the prominent role that the Archangel Raphael does play. So we can see that there is genuine common ground, but there are also big time differences. Having genuine common ground doesn't mean that there are not going to be differences, and there are. There are. So angelology, as it begins in the Old Testament, as it is fleshed out in the New Testament, is far superior in the Catholic worldview. Far superior. Let's take the Annunciation scene, because we were talking about that earlier, and that is really, really important. Really important, by the way. What a great clip that's going to make. Because there's a big problem in the Islamic worldview when it comes to the Annunciation scene. So in Christianity, in ancient Christianity, right there in the Bible, you have the Archangel Gabriel's role is clear. Number one, you don't need later tafsir.
And you don't need apologetic effort to identify him as the archangel that appears in the Gospel of St. Luke chapter 1. For instance, in the Gospel of St. Luke chapter 1, verse 19, we read, I am Gabriel, who stand in the presence of God. Gabriel went on announcing John the Baptist. Then what happens? Well, then he's sending explicitly to our Immaculate Mother Mary. And what does Gabriel announce? Not merely that Mary is going to have, well, he's going to have an important child. Not merely that. No. He announces the incarnation. You don't have that within the Islamic worldview. It isn't there. But in the biblical worldview, which is ancient, not written hundreds upon hundreds upon hundreds upon hundreds of years later, but written right there in the ancient era, contemporaneous to the time of Christ, with clear accounts from eyewitnesses. By the way, if you all want, we can even talk about how there is no doubt that one of the testimonies that St. Luke preserved would have been from our Immaculate Mother Mary. We can talk about that later if you, the audience, want. We'll go into that later in the show. She would have been one of the eyewitnesses he interviewed. But in the gospel account, we read, the child will be called the Son of the Most High. And then Mother Mary will ask how this will happen. And the Archangel Gabriel will answer, the Holy Spirit will come upon you, and the power of the Most High will overshadow you. And then we see the child to be born will be called Holy, the Son of God. That's enormous, because you don't have that. You cannot. How can you have the incarnation within the Quran? Because Muhammad denied that, because Muhammad had to concoct his own religion. He couldn't have the full picture of Christ present in the Quran. But that right there is real angelology. That is Catholic angelology at its highest, because the angel is not the center or the central focus, if you will. That is our Lord, our incarnate Lord and Savior. But now when you compare that to the Quranic material, Surah 19 will talk about Mary withdrawing from her family and God sending our spirit, which then appears to her in the form of a man. But the Quranic text doesn't simply say the angel Gabriel appeared to Mary. No, remember, to identify that spirit with Gabriel, you got to go outside of the Quran. You have to go into their interpretive tradition. You're not going to find that within the Quranic text itself. And that is a gigantic problem with the Quran. A big time problem. Now, we know that the Quran in another location will say that Gabriel transmitted the Quran to Muhammad. Quran 297 is clear about that. But to be clear, you don't have anywhere. And here's a question you should ask your Muslim friends, or whether or not you're in dialogue with a Muslim individual, and you're going back and forth. You would ask, where does this particular passage, where does it identify Mary's visitor by the name of Gabriel? Where? Or where is it later in the Quranic text? Where is it in anywhere in the Quran that this visitor is ever identified as Gabriel? You've got to distinguish between what the Quran says and later interpretation. Maybe later interpretation will fill that gap, but the Quran itself doesn't have that. That is a big issue. And then what do you do with the fact that the other annunciation scene is in the plural? What a mess. The other one is in the plural. Well, you're going to have to try and harmonize that, but you're not going to be able to harmonize that from the Quranic text itself. Now, I've seen all the way their apologists, they try to reconcile these issues. Unfortunately, they're never very good ways of reconciling them. And we're left with an enormous problem with even more questions than we had before. Even more. And in a moment, we're going to talk about the great angelic rebellion. Is there anything like that in the Quran? By the way, a lot of the information I'm relying on, Faithful, comes from the great Dr. Gabriel Saeed Reynolds, who I had on a little moment ago. He had to go, as he teaches early on, but we're going to have him on again. We will have him on again. We'll make it work, audiences. There's no doubt about it.
He's a near and dear friend of mine, been a friend of mine for probably over a decade now. And I recommend his books. I recommend his channel as well. Channel is a gold mine. If anybody has not subscribed to that channel yet, you got to do it. We'll be talking about that more and more in a moment. And we're going to talk about the Great Angelic Rebellion. Well, in Catholicism, we know what that is. What about in the world of Islam? Any and all questions you have, audience, any and all, we're going to tackle them. And we're going to talk about that later traditional view on the shaking and the violent issue of Muhammad as well. DeVore brought that up earlier. We're going to talk about that in a moment. Audience, we're having an incredible time today. We're barely getting started. There's a lot more to go. Audience, you don't want to go anywhere. We got a tremendous amount of theology coming your way. Stick around. We got a lot more.

And we are back, audience, and we're having an incredible time this morning. What a great way to kick off a magnificent Monday. What a tremendous way to kick it off. And we're having a very good time. I hope you, the audience, are having a good time as well. We are talking about angelology and demonology within Islam compared to Catholicism, the ancient views. And we had a tremendous guest on earlier, Dr. Gabriel Saeed Reynolds. He did have to go. Unfortunately, he did have to go. But we were able to dialogue with him for a bit. We had a great time. And the incredible brother, Gary 2.0, the amazing brother who's got William as a genie, man. Good morning, good afternoon, good evening, wherever you all are tuning in from, to the tremendous brother, Gary 2.0. He says, hold on, Genie William. What is the difference between a genie and a jinn? Okay, that's a good question. Okay, so a jinn, a J-I-double-N, would be a spiritual being. And we're talking about that briefly when Dr. Gabriel Saeed Reynolds was on. And it seems like, even according to Dr. Gabriel Reynolds, seems like they have free will, you know, to be able to do good or evil. From all accounts and purposes, seems like they've got free will. Then a genie. So in terms of a genie, I would say that would be perhaps different. That would be, as Dr. Gabriel Saeed Reynolds pointed out, that would kind of be a folklorish kind of imagery that would develop later, taking imagery of a jinn, of what a jinn is, J-I-N-N, and then expanding upon that and then making that into a genie that can kind of, like, I don't know, grant wishes or what have you. Yeah, and in terms of a jinn, I don't know, man. You know, you're getting people, you're gonna get people thirsty there, because gin is an alcoholic drink. Yeah, that's an alcoholic drink. I gotta give it to the brother, the incredible brother, though. God bless you, brother. Definitely got us awake and got us thinking early on, man. I love you, Gary 2.0. Well, we're talking about we told you we were gonna talk about the Great Angelic Rebellion. Now, here is something that you're going to find within Catholicism, and sadly, the Islamic worldview is so lacking, so sadly lacking. Because in the biblical worldview, in the worldview that has been left to us in divine revelation, what happens to Satan? Do we need to chance it and wonder? Like, you gotta kind of wonder. In the Quran and look in later Surah traditions, or do you have it laid out there for you in the Bible? Well, according to sacred scripture and according to official church teaching, the church will teach that the angelic fall, it did involve a free will choice. So give me a moment, faithful. So in terms of the angelic fall, it is very biblical, and it did involve a free and an irrevocable, remember, I want you all to pay attention to the language, a free and an irrevocable rejection of God, meaning the angels chose their path. Then you think of Revelation 12 and the way it's laid out, where the archangel Michael and his angels fight against the dragon. Then the dragon and his angels fight back. And we read how that ancient serpent, that the dragon, that serpent of old, the devil and Satan, one of the same, is cast down. Then we also remember our Lord's own words in the Gospel of St. Luke, chapter 10, verse 18. I saw Satan fall like lightning from heaven. And then you look in 2 Peter 2:4, where it talks about how those angels, how angels had sinned. That's their free and irrevocable choice to reject God.
Irrevocable. They can't change that. Why is that? Because they have a heightened intellect. They knew what they were doing. A heightened intellect, and they still rejected God. They still rejected God. So that's what, how this is laid out within the biblical worldview, lacking the Quran. What about guardian angels? What about guardian angels? Man, I wish I would have had time to go over that and pick Dr. Gabriel Saeed Reynolds' mind on that, to pick his brilliant brain. Unfortunately, time ran out for him and he had to go, but we'll be definitely bringing him on again in the future. For people that are wondering, he's a good friend of mine, very good friend of mine. We'll definitely be bringing him back on in the future. What about guardian angels? Here is a great, great question. Now, we're going to show you, within the Catholic worldview, what on earth is a guardian angel? Well, guardian angels mean that we're not alone. And that is official Catholic teaching. We're not alone. And in my opinion, we can talk day and night about the incredible archangels, about the incredible St. Gabriel, St. Michael, St. Raphael. We can talk all day and all night about how incredible they are. But to me, one of the most beautiful dimensions of Catholic angelology is the fact that we have a guardian angel. And our Lord says in the Gospel of St. Matthew, chapter 18, verse 10, their angels always behold the face of my Father who is in heaven. Psalm 91 says, he will command his angels concerning you to guard you in all your ways. And then in the book of Acts, in the book of Acts, chapter 12, we're giving an amazing scene where, what is happening in the book of Acts? Well, St. Peter, St. Paul and St. Peter spent so much time in prison before eventually being martyred. And many of the early Christians, we have in the historical record recorded that they spent so much time in prisons before ultimately being martyred, sadly before ultimately being martyred. And Acts 12 will give us a powerful episode. What is the episode? Well, the episode is on Peter's being imprisoned, and then Peter's escaping. Well, how will he escape? Well, notice how we read that the response is, it is his angel. It is his angel. And according to the catechism about our guardian angel, from infancy to death, human life is surrounded by their watchful care and intercession, so they can watch over us from the moment when we're born. All the way to our death, to the end of our human life. They surround us. They watch over us. They're able to care for us. They're able to intercede for us. But notice that important word, intercession. That's a big time word, isn't it? Big time word, intercession. An angel is not meant to compete with God. And if anybody ever tries to argue that, they don't know what they're talking about in terms of angels. They're not competitors with God. The guardian angel is the Lord's servant. And because angels live in communion with God, they do, the way they assist us, that points towards God. They'll never take you away from God. They'll always point directly to God. Their goal is not to take you away from the Lord. Their goal is to direct you to God all the time. That is always, always the view. Now, that's important. Really, really important. let me see if I can find it. I'll see if I can find it. It would have been great. I think I've got it right here. I'm pretty sure I do. I think I have it in my notes here. Yes, I do. Here it is. So within the Quran, you have guardian angels who
And it's Quran 13:11. I was going to say 3:11. I'm glad I pulled my notes up. 13:11, speaking of angels, before and behind, which would point to the imagery of guardian angels. Now, we want to be very clear. The concept of guardian angels, it is quite similar, but it is not exact. The reason you're going to find that it is not completely exact is because there definitely are some differences there. And the view of guardian angels within Catholicism is a much greater and a much sharper view, a much greater and much sharper. And I see some amazing questions that have come in already. We have the incredible Elena. Elena, how you doing? We have Catholic S'mores. My goodness, what a great question. And I'm glad that you asked that. And when we return from the other side of the break, remember, audience, we are not even close to being done. In a moment, the break is about to sneak up on us. And when we return, we're going to tackle, that's a great question. The Brother Catholic S'mores says, have you seen the new thing? Some of the Dawa guys are saying Muhammad is the Son of Man. That is not a new thing. Not a new thing. And then Elena is asking, why do some people's angels reveal themselves to their person? Some angels never reveal themselves. Tremendous questions, great ones, and questions that we're going to tackle when we return from this break. And audience, remember, don't go anywhere. We've got so much more to come, so much more to go. You're not going to want to go anywhere.

And we are back and we're having an incredible time. The tremendous brother, Catholic S'mores. We love him dearly, my friend. Thank you for your legendary support. We wouldn't be able to do what we do here without support like yours, brother. He says, have you seen the new thing? Some of the Dawah guys are saying Muhammad is a son of man. That ain't new at all. That is likely either 1800s or early 1900s in terms of the scholarship that I've looked into. I've picked even Dr. Gabriel Saeed Reynolds' mind on this. That is not new. Now, it is relatively new compared to the biblical reading. Now, that is correct. But in terms of it being a new thing, in 2026, I've been debating Muslims for about 15 years, and this is something I've been hearing since I began debating Islamic apologists, and it's a terrible argument, though. It's terrible, because as you know, Catholic S'mores, you know very well, the Son of Man is a figure that is a divine figure. Muhammad wasn't divine. It is a figure that is given worship, Pilak in the Aramaic, Latreo, Latru in the Greek. That is worship due to God and God alone. You're telling me that Muhammad is given that worship? That's outlandish. Terrible. And our Lord over and over identifies himself with this Son of Man. You will see the Son of Man seated at the right hand of power and coming with the clouds of heaven. No, Muhammad is not the Son of Man. You're going to see him in the right hand of power coming with the clouds of heaven. That's delusional. That's wild. That's crazy. There's no way on earth that the Son of Man is Muhammad. That is a wild. Now, it's a modern-day view, more modern than the ancient view, because the clear ancient view is that our Lord, Jesus, is the Son of Man. It can't be anyone else. We have an amazing question from the amazing Elena. Elena, hope you and my near and dear friend, and hope the Hurricanes are doing incredible this morning. Hope you all are having a great one. Why do some people's angels reveal themselves to their person and some angels never reveal themselves? Well, according to the great Aquinas and Augustine, Aquinas got it from Augustine, an angel will reveal themselves only if God wills it. Now, this is only an opinion as well. The angelic doctor Aquinas had the idea that the holier you were, the holier you grew towards God, the greater ability you would be in to be able to either feel the presence of your angel or have your angel and the way your angels work in your life revealed to you. Now, they don't normally Now, that's an opinion. Just because somebody's very holy, it doesn't mean it's going to happen. And it doesn't mean they're more favored if that occurs. That's just an opinion that the angelic doctor had. But we know, according to the Bible, and Hebrews 1, chapter 1 will tell you, that angels are ministering spirits. They're to serve us. They're sent forth to serve us. And at times, well, their mission is to appear. Let me give you an example where the mission is for the angel to appear. And that's with the Archangel Gabriel appearing to Mother Mary, you know. But the majority of their time, they're helping us kind of like behind the scenes, behind the curtain. And they're not visible. In the case of the Archangel Gabriel, he does appear to Mary. And Mother Mary is allowed to see him. So is it possible that your guardian angel may never visibly, at least on earth, reveal themselves to you? Right. But that doesn't mean, and I know Elena's not asking that, doesn't mean that they will not be actively guarding you. No, they will be actively guarding you. And they will be actively praying for you as well. So it's pretty incredible when they do appear. I got to say, it's pretty amazing when they do appear. Yeah, that's pretty awesome. But of course, getting that kind of a gift is a rare one.
There are cases where people have reported that. And Elena, I got to do a whole show on guardian angels. Who's up for that? By the way, audience, I'm going to be having guests I'm going to have on very soon again. The legendary Dr. Mike Aquilina. He just wrote a book all about St. Michael. All about St. Michael. And I'm going through that book and I'm going to bring him back on. And who knows? Maybe we should do a whole show just on guardian angels. Who would want that? Any of y'all? Would any of y'all be interested in that? Let us know. And the incredible Elaine asked, a great question she asked, why is it not good to tell people who your angel is? Well, what is not good is this. Why is it not good to tell people who your angel is? I think you might mean like kind of like assigning a name. Is that kind of what you mean? So from a Catholic perspective, as and even the Catechism lays it out, from a Catholic perspective, we should not try to discover our guardian angel or try to name our guardian angel. We shouldn't do that. And the church has warned about that from the beginning. We shouldn't try to discover or to name our guardian angel. Definitely not try to discover, because if people try to conjure up your guardian angel, you might do something bad and not conjure, and definitely not to not conjure up something good. I'll tell you that. And the church has always warned against giving names. Now, there are names that are in the Bible. Michael, Gabriel, Raphael, even Uriel, according to popular piety and sacred tradition. But those names have been given to us, and those names have either been revealed directly in divine revelation, or one of them, like Uriel, is a very pious one used early on and handed down. But we should be careful in giving our angels a name or trying to discover them, because number one, it can lead to deception. And there's an example, I think in the 12 or the 1400s, I need to go back and look, either the 12 or the 1400s, where somebody was trying to conjure up an angel and trying to find out the angel's name. And well, they did conjure up an angel, I'll tell you that. But not a good one. Not a good one. And it's definitely not recommended. So the name of your guardian angel, as you all know very well, you don't need that in order to have devotion. In fact, a very healthy way, Elena, of being devoted to your guardian angel, a very healthy way could be something along the lines of holy guardian angel, pray for me and protect me. Holy guardian angel, pray for me, protect my loved ones. Holy guardian angel, pray for me, guide me, lead me, help me, protect me. That would be a healthy way of invoking your guardian angel. That would be a healthy way of invoking. What a great question, Elena. You have asked amazing questions. And I want to give a shout out to everyone in the audience who have been here. Oh, BB Lou, the man, the myth, the legend, our incredible moderator and member. He says, your angel's name is Saint Swole, man. There you go, man. You're making me want to get to the gym already, man. And I'll be getting there in a moment. We'll be heading to the gym in probably like about an hour, man. Today we are doing chest and triceps today. So today is close grip, very, very heavy bench press today. Audience, you guys are great. BB Lou, how you doing? How's the little one, brother? We hope doing tremendous. Hope your whole family's doing amazing. Want to give a shout out to John Snee, for becoming an incredible member, a legendary member, and our near and dear brother, Devor Marcus. By the way, I'm going to be tackling your question right now in a moment as well. Devor Marcus, thank you for your legendary support. What a great question you laid on us earlier. We have had such a great interaction, such great questions. Who got gifted the membership? Gabo Martinez Romano did. Who is a wonderful friend of the channel. It's been a minute since I've seen Gabo on. Been a minute.
But perhaps as we do more and more reaction videos and material in Espanol, Davo might appear again. Audience, how do you love Dr. Gabriel Said Reynolds? Did you love the topic? Did you love the show? We've got so many jam-packed shows. Faithful, I don't even know what to say. We've got so many incredible jam-packed shows coming your way all week long. Today was just one little sample. We've got some tremendous guests, including another magnificent guest. We've got Dr. Mike Aquilina. He'll be coming back on again, but this time to talk about his book, all of it on St. Michael. And it's going to be a great show. And the Driven Dad says, William, my 19-year-old chose to do adoration. Praise the Lord. Praise the Lord. And may the material we're doing here bring more and more people to Jesus. May their hearts be softened. May the Holy Spirit work through all the material we're doing here. Faithful, today is what we like to call a magnificent Monday. An incredible Monday. What a great way to get your Monday started, to get you kicked off, and whatever it is you're drinking, wherever it is in the world, we want to give you rock solid theological information that'll fill your heart with the love of Christ and make you fall in love with your amazing ancient Catholic faith over and over and over again and again and again. Keep an eye out because we've got jam-packed theological information coming your way. Shows on St. Michael, more material on the papacy, liturgy stuff, right? You're going to learn about the liturgy. You're going to learn all about transubstantiation as well. And you're going to learn how to be prayered up day in and day out. Faithful, God bless you. Have a tremendous rest of your day. We will see you again very soon.

0: charity never falleth away. Whether prophecies shall be made void, or tongues shall cease, or knowledge shall be destroyed. When I was a child, I spoke as a child. I understood as a child. I thought as a child. But when I became a man, put away the things of a child. We see now through a glass in dark matter, but then face to face. Now I know in part, but then I shall know even as I am known.
1: Crucified Jesus,
2: I devoutly adore thy wounds and the blood which thou hast shed from them. And kindle in my heart the fire of thy love. And give me the grace to persevere in loving thee for all eternity. Consecration prayer to the Trinity.
1: St. Francis de Sales, God, I vow to consecrate to you all that is in me, my memory, my actions, to God the Father, my understanding, my words, to God the Son, my will, my thoughts, to God the Holy Spirit, my heart, my body, my tongue, my senses, and all of my sorrows, to the sacred humanity of Jesus Christ, who was content to be betrayed into the hands of wicked men and suffer the torment of the cross.
2: Oh my Jesus, forgive us our sins, save us from the fires of hell.
1: Lead all souls to heaven, especially those in the most need of thy mercy.
2: Glory be to the Father, and to the Son, and to the Holy Spirit, as it was in the beginning, is now, and forever shall be, a world without end. Amen. Thank you, Through His Wounds family. Thank you, Virgin Most Powerful Radio, and everyone who is full sheen ahead. We are coming up to that beautiful beatification event in Missouri. We will be doing some special live stream events from Missouri, probably from the beatification. Who knows what's in store for us when we get there. But in this episode, we're kind of continuing on a little series of why you should stay
1: part two
2: Catholic. Yeah, this is part two, right? Yeah. And in part one, if you didn't catch last week's episode, we talked about the fullness of faith. And what it means to have all of that and what you're missing when you don't have the fullness of faith. And we only covered just the tip of the iceberg, some things like some easy things like the papacy, Mary's role. Like, imagine Protestants. I was guiding someone back into the church, and it's like, not only do you get Jesus in the church, but you also get a mother too. And I kind of never put that together. But yeah, you get all this stuff, all this beautiful revelation, the full revelation with the Catholic Church, and that is the church that Jesus Christ established. Anything from last week's episode, MC?
1: Well, you know, Anthony,
2: how you doing this Monday?
1: You know, how you doing, my brother? Good to see you, man. God bless, man. A blessed year. You know, the heat went down a little bit. That's really good, right? But we turn up the heat here in Scripture with these, you know, this beautiful Catholic apologetics where it comes to, you know, why stay Catholic, you know? You know, what does it mean to have the fullness of the faith? What does it mean to, you know, well, what do relics mean? And why, you know, if God himself honored the mother of God, why wouldn't we honor her? You know, all these questions for those who are coming around or getting closer to the faith. So, yeah, we are getting into something very, very beautiful about our faith and the reasons we have it. You know, a lot of people talk about relics. You know, we have relics of saints, but then again, we got to ask that one simple question. Our God is not a God of the dead, and we have that in Scripture. Yeah. And maybe we'll get into some of those Scripture quotes in that stuff, because it is an amazing time. I mean, over the weekend, Anthony, we've had baptisms, conversions, we had confirmations. We've had people saying, hey, I want to be Catholic. Yeah, I mean, I've been around amazing people. And all my parishioners at St. Louis of France, you have any shout out to your parishioners out there, Anthony, in your church? I mean, you're getting ready to go on a trip for the beatification of Fulton Sheen to Missouri. Right. I mean, I wish I could go with you guys, but I am going to be here going to other events. And we can't be everywhere. I mean, we still got to learn how Father Pio did it. I wish I could be at three places at one time. Hopefully we'll get that. Amen. So, yeah.
2: Yeah, but hopefully we have a lot in store for you in this episode. one of our favorite topics, which is the Jewish roots of Catholicism. It's so important that we understand that we are a continuation of the Jewish religion. Nothing new. Jesus came to establish a church out of the Jewish religion. So what we see meant for Israel when they go through their exodus, and Jesus comes in the new exodus, what does that look like for us now, today? And are we experiencing some type of punishment, you know, waiting for the promised land? Are we in some type of eternal search for that promised land until we get to the promised land? You know what I mean? But anyway, and then we'll talk about some other things that we get from Judaism, which a lot of people don't, or a lot of people miss, like the priesthood, okay, and this idea of the tabernacle. The Jews have a tabernacle too. And have you ever heard of Hebrews selling themselves into slavery, willingly selling themselves into slavery? Well, it's something that we should be doing as Christians today, as slaves of Jesus Christ. My name is Ant, and this is the MC. We are two Catholics. We are not related. A lot of people think we're father, son, but we are not related. We just two Catholics together, hoping that you join us on our journey as we grow closer to Christ.
1: We're laymen, Anthony. We're laymen that sit in the pews, man. But we love Scripture. We love our faith. I mean, we love Jesus Christ. That's the, you know, the thing is that I truly stopped getting in his way. You know, we had that discussion of getting in the way of Jesus, you know, and sometimes we just, why would we deny the cells or deny ourselves Jesus loving us? Amen. And you know what? I love Jesus, Anthony. That's it. That's bottom line.
2: Amen. And I got a lot of reparations to do because I just, they just put out the debate of 10 Catholics versus one Protestant. And I did not appreciate how I performed. And I know a lot of people, you definitely hate that, hate the way I performed a lot more than I did. But we got a lot of studying to do to make sure that we are clear when we address these topics. And man, when we were debating needgod.net, if anyone doesn't know who that is, he's a prolific Protestant apologist online. They flew him in from Australia to Vegas, and we had a 10 Catholics versus one Protestant debate. I was preparing for a different topic against Mormonism, and when I saw needgod.net show up, I was like, oh my gosh, that's him. I was not supposed to be part of this second debate, and maybe I fell into chasing the limelight, I guess, but they asked me, do you want to be part of the second debate at the last minute? And not knowing that I prepared, I was like, yeah, of course I do. It would be a great exposure either way. So now I got all this making up to do. I could have saved myself from that.
1: And yet, Anthony, you were wearing the shirt that said I know it because I seen it and I go, okay, heard a lot of stuff. And after it goes, Anthony, I was yelling. Actually, my wife says, why are you yelling at the TV? I said, well, because Anthony's not answering. He's got the shirt that says, Hail Mary, full of grace, punch the devil in the face. And that would have been one of your answers, Anthony. That was kind of funny, you know. My wife will catch me talking to the TV when I see you on, you know, or we're different places at times. It's kind of cool, but you know what? That's what makes our faith fun. Because me and you have talked about this. We've talked about going to church, and it's not just about going in there and being on your knees and praying and all the problems of the world. No, sometimes when the priest is speaking, oh, my Lord, it's so gratifying. It's so satisfying. And you walk out of church with a happy heart, amen. which is what when Christ wants for us. He wants us to be happy. Yeah,
2: I've already started making reparations. The first episode back came out a couple weeks ago. It was on the Blessed Mother. We did a whole 1 hour on how to defend her. Talked about the Hail Mary prayer. And it's really not necessarily about Mary, more about the incarnation, which took place through Mary. Mary incarnated with Christ, right? So it's more about that than, I mean, yes, 100%. We love our Blessed Mother.
1: Oh, yeah.
2: So we did a whole episode for her just to make sure that there was no ambiguity. I mean, if you're following me, I know a lot of you know that the faith does not is not contingent on what we say or what we believe, or even what Virgin Most Powerful Radio says.
1: It's like what I like to say.
2: Even our best minds is not contingent on
1: that. Yeah, it's like what I like to say, Anthony. All we do is like get tools so we can put it in our toolbox, our faith toolbox, you know, because, you know, God calls us to put on the armor of God.
2: Yeah.
1: So if we collect armor, you know what? There's sometimes we can add a little bit more polish to our armor, or we can add on an extra tool, an extra, you know, have you ever gone, happened?
2: Dude, 100%.
1: So let me tell you, give me an example of something that happened in church.
2: Talk today. To me.
1: I go to church and the youth ministries come up to me and says, Manuel, we got a rosary for you. So I go out there, of course, you know, I'm going to go get a rosary. And he goes, pick a rosary. So they put a box out in front of me, I pick a rosary. And it's got the name of a young lady that I will be praying the rosary for, that she's going to her she's going to a retreat.
2: Oh, amen.
1: So guess what? I'll be praying the rosary for somebody who's going to a retreat.
2: Amen.
1: May the Lord touch their heart.
2: You can see so many people on the street and just keep them in mind and pray for them. You never know who needs your prayers, but you never know what you're going to learn. And in the debate against needgod.net, I feel like, okay, I did kind of grow from it because I was able to evangelize a few other friends who were struggling with the Catholic faith a little bit better, because I was able to see, oh, if he's coming from that point, then they probably are coming from a similar idea. So let me address it this way. We got down to the nitty gritty. And the point is to always keep improving. That's how we see ourselves as host of Through His Wounds, is that we are perpetual students, right?
1: Join us on this journey
2: of faith to get to know Jesus, the person of Jesus Christ.
1: And the toughest part, Anthony, staying disciplined, and it never becomes about us. It's always about Jesus.
2: Amen.
1: That's it.
2: And pray that we stay committed to these live shows.
1: Amen.
2: You guys love the live shows. Oh, sorry for pre-recording them, okay? There's still brand new content.
1: Well, today we're live. Here we are.
2: On this September 21st. We'll see you on the other side of the breakthrough.

0: require making an oath. They require a cult-like activity. And people should not join. Well, you ask, how would you advise people to be careful of staying away from Freemason knowledge? Well, my advice would be this. Don't join a lodge. Don't participate in Masonic rituals.
1: The fruit of thy womb, Jesus, Holy Mary, Mother of God, pray for us sinners now and at the hour of our death.
2: Amen.
1: Amen, Anthony. Here we go with the
2: technical. As you're saying, through his wounds, where he show you how to fight off all those wicked goons, saving you from the enemies of this world and the next. Scoot back a little bit. You're out of focus. There you go, right there. Goodness. Anyways, we're talking about being a slave to Jesus. Have you guys ever heard of that? What does it mean to be a slave to Jesus? Does it mean like, oh, God's an oppressive abuser and he wants us to, you know, so he's going to put us to work 24/7? Well, yeah, kind of. But we do it willingly. Why? Because our God came willingly to serve, right? We did a whole presentation on that a couple weeks ago on how God came as a servant.
1: You know, there's a difference between kings, right? The people are so used to serving a king, yet when Christ comes down, he comes to serve us. And all he asks of us is to love him back the same way he loves us. I mean, it's kind of interesting, Anthony, how that happens, you know?
2: Right.
1: You know, when we talk about slaves, it's exactly right. What it means. Are you going to love me willingly?
2: Right.
1: Or are you going to want me to serve? I mean, and the Lord came to serve us for our salvation. It's a beautiful
2: right. I want everyone to remember this word in the Greek. You know, you don't have to be Greek scholars. Just try to remember a few words. We'll cover a few in this segment. Deloulos, okay? Deloulos. That is the Greek word. When St. Paul writes in Philippians, when he talks about Jesus, emptied himself, right, by taking the form of a servant, right? The Greek word, it says, is deloulos, which literally translates to slaves. This means that Jesus Christ, who is, guess what? God the Father, the Almighty, creator of heaven and earth, the Alpha and the Omega, he came voluntarily and lowered himself to, okay, because why were they, I want to tell you, the Hebrews were used to seeing people sell themselves into slavery willingly, because that was one way that you could pay off your debt. So if you got to the point, check this out, and this is where humanity was. Humanity was at the point where there was no way of making it out. We couldn't make it ourselves, right? We couldn't make a living for ourselves. Let's just use the example of a poor man. I get that, right? Guess that's the best analogy. When we couldn't make a living for ourselves, so what did we do? We sold ourselves to a master so that the master could take care of us. Jesus did that role for himself. So he is the master who takes care of us. He's also that servant who paves the way for us. And he's the one who pays our debt, right? We already know it's a debt to sin. But this is what, like, we're getting this idea of what it means to be a slave.
1: You know, wow, Anthony.
2: Yeah, we're serving Jesus. It's not something that he forces us to do anyway, right?
1: And there's many examples where the apostles, many apostles, when, say, for instance, the establishing of the Holy Eucharist, he had apostles, and some apostles said, I'm not going to do that. That's a good example of walking away from Christ, and then yet Christ says, don't follow them. Let them go. You know, everything that Christ asks us to do is out of free will. Out of our heart goes to him. The same way he gave his
2: absolutely
1: love to us for salvation, that is in the same token, the biggest and most, how do I say it? How do I put it in a very
2: Catholic way?
1: Catholic way, where I am here to give you everything, and all I'm asking you is to give me your love. I mean, does that make any sense? In a sense, I mean,
2: yeah,
1: it's true surrender to Christ,
2: right? And it's the love of Jesus that compels him to do the work, right? And what is what's compelling us in the work that we do, right? We talk about slavery to Jesus Christ, but oftentimes we find ourselves under different masters. Mm-hmm. Different things control us. You know, different things irritate us, and those irritations become our masters. I'm telling you, I have the biggest pet peeves. I'm a very picky person. I'll be real with you. Especially with this younger generation, dude. They're so like out of it. Anyway,
1: you know what?
2: We can't see anything like that. We have to let it be like nothing. Let it go. Well, if it is annoying, who cares? You know, whatever. You know, why are you even thinking about that in that way? There is a bigger picture, right? And Jesus is saying, don't worry about those things, right? Just worry about serving me.
1: Yeah.
2: He purchased our freedom, and we...
1: And a debt that was not owed.
2: He didn't owe it. That's the whole point. He did it because he... Yes.
1: It wasn't
2: And that's
1: debt.
2: How he conquered death.
1: But he purchased our debt for salvation. I mean,
2: We gotta be... We gotta enunciate death and debt.
1: You know what, Anthony? I think we should do an Oh My Jesus, man. For everybody, because... This part of scripture where we're at, this part of trying to understand that we're not slaves to our Lord, you know, that was one of the Satan's fall. I mean, his pride brings him down from heaven. Yet, because he says, I will not serve, and there is a key word, I will not serve, and I will let my pride ride above you, Lord, because you got this wrong. I'm not going to do this. And yet we as human beings get this opportunity to say, Lord, I choose you. I will follow you.
2: Amen.
1: I mean,
2: Jesus came to serve in the flesh so that we may inherit the kingdom of God. It says that he is the shepherd, the one that opens the gate, right? The one that lead us to the gate, but he's also the gate. Right.
1: And
2: he needs to open the
1: I'm sorry. And that's where we can get into. Why there's two thrones in heaven. But that's another topic, but still just really briefly, because Christ is flesh in heaven. He is the risen Christ, and he is there. Guess who's going to greet us at the gate? Guess who's going to greet us at the door when he says, welcome home, my son. Welcome home, Annie. Welcome home, Anthony. I've been waiting for you guys, because I said this before during a talk, and I said, one of the most scariest things that I am in fear of is him telling me, depart from me, Manny, because I did not know you. That is what scares me.
2: Amen.
1: That does. And you know what? Yeah, 23 years of military service, really not afraid of anything on this earth. But that word from Christ does and will strike fear in my heart. And that's why I want to love my Lord. I want to give myself to the Lord. And that's why, you know, I'm so thankful for Virgin Most Powerful Radio. Let's do an Oh My Jesus.
2: Oh My Jesus.
1: In the name of Father, Son, Holy Spirit.
2: Holy Spirit. Amen.
1: Oh My Jesus. Forgive us our sins. Save us from the fires of hell. Lead all souls to heaven, especially those in the most need of thy mercy. Man, I hope that takes care of everybody out there who's going through anything or having any troubles or even challenges in life. You know, don't let them. Our Lord knows better.
2: Amen.
1: Our Lord knows better. He's got our back.
2: This is what I want to read. For it was fitting for him, for whom are all things, and through whom are all things, right? This is St. Paul writing in Hebrews. For whom are all things, and through whom are all things, in bringing many sons to glory. He's talking about Jesus. To the perfect author of their salvation through suffering, right? Through the work. You're supposed to be a slave, meaning you're going to have to be a servant to their master in order to pay off that debt. For both he who sanctifies and those who are being sanctified are all one. In this mission, we can become like Christ. Christ will dwell in us. We'll talk about that later. For which reasons he is not ashamed to call them brothers. Right?
1: Wow.
2: Jesus loves us so much. He's willing to call us brothers and sisters. So I'm reaching out to you, brothers and sisters, and asking... You know, are we doing enough in the church, or are we just complaining? And, you know, it's easy to complain about what the master is doing, but to keep that focus on working through the mismanagement of the master. I'm not talking about God in this case. I'm talking about, you know, different worldly authorities, because even though we are, you know, maybe led astray by different masters, sometimes, you know, we can't avoid temptations in America nowadays. So that's what I mean. Like, you can't escape those powers, but still, we still serve but one master, right? No one else. As much as we respect the authority, Christ is our only master.
1: So I guess we can always turn to, since he didn't leave us a stack of Bibles waiting for us when he was on the crucifix, Anthony, maybe we could get into a little bit of how Christ establishes his church. Maybe we could get into a little bit of the Jewish part of it, you know.
2: Amen. And the Hebrews, I'm talking about Hebrews, selling themselves into slavery.
1: Exactly.
2: They were so used to when Jesus

0: and then the seventh year you were set free, where Jesus Christ came and did his work through God created. And John says,
1: sounds like a little bit of an example of purgatory, Anthony.
0: You know, it's not forever.
1: It's not forever.
0: And Jesus did not, was not a servant forever. Eventually he conquered death and, you know, in giving himself up, he was able to win over death.
1: And that's the whole point.
0: Yes. And, just reading St. Jude in Jude 1:1, wherever I put it, it says that he introduces himself as a slave of Jesus. Okay, so we're not just making this up. It's something that went past the Old Testament. They were reading the same scriptures as we were, which is why we're trying to focus on the Jewish roots of Catholicism. Coming up, I was going to talk about some conferences.
1: Well, you know what?
0: You got anything else for the segment?
1: I mean, yeah, no, we're good. We're good. Yeah. We go wherever we need to go, amen. Anthony.
0: Coming up in 1 month, right? We're coming at the end of September and the beginning of November. We will have the Biblical Studies Conference with William Albrecht, the host of Jesus 911, and Father Allen, a Norbertine priest. We're going to find out who Christ is in the Bible. We hope you join us, and that's a great way to support the network.
1: Yeah.
0: We need your support at Virgin Most Powerful Radio. 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This is Through His Wounds. I'm that man. He's the MC. We'll see you on the other side of the break as we talk about the

0: Through His Wounds, where we show you how to conquer all the doom and gloom, especially the doom and gloom in your own heart. A lot of people are so anxious nowadays and so worried about so many things, but it gives me solace to know that these are the ancient truths of our time. Everyone wants to know, like, secrets of the universe. Well, it's all right here in front of us.
1: And yeah, we have the secrets.
0: It's taking forever to figure it out. That's for sure.
1: So we're going back into Why Stay Catholic Part 2.
0: Yes, Why Stay Catholic Part 2. We're focusing on the Jewish roots of Catholicism. Did you even know that Catholicism was a continuation of the Jewish religion? A lot of people forget it, which is why we are trying to emphasize it. One thing that the Jews had was a priest. They had people who were designated to teach the word of God. And it says that Jesus even went to the temple. And who was he talking to? It said the chief priest and the scribes. Why? Why them? Why does it emphasize them?
1: Why? He's specific.
0: Yes.
1: He's specific on it.
0: It says, one day Jesus was teaching the people in the temple of the courts and proclaiming the good news. The chief priest and the teachers of the law. Why? Well, then another word for teachers of the law, some translations, they'll say scribes, right? Together with the elders came up to him. So there were, the chief priests were responsible for teaching people the scriptures. Earlier you were talking about getting something out of mass. And right, it's the priest's job to make sure that we're learning. How often do we get homilies nowadays? Oh man, maybe we shouldn't go down this tangent, where we don't get anything out of the homily, where instead they talk about community building or fundraising, right? It's so important that they not talk about those things during the liturgy. Save it for afterwards, where the word of God is supposed to be explained and taught to the people. We're missing an opportunity nowadays because people don't know how deep that Bible goes. And like I said, Through His Wounds is only scratching the surface. We get a lot of compliments from people saying, oh, we go so deep, but whoa, man, if only you knew how deep it actually goes.
1: Yeah, it's just like, you know, we're getting in, and actually I have the Catholic apologetics defense. So once we start talking about the church, you know, because Jesus does not just bring apostles, right? We don't just have the apostles, but he instructs them to interpret what he gives us. See, it's not

up to you to interpret it. It's like, here it is. He specifically gave us instructions. And yet we, as laymen, as priests, as even sometimes our deacons, even though sometimes our deacons are kind of, man, they're like, yeah, they're on fire, man. You know, and the thing is that it's not left to us. He establishes the principles of his church. He establishes the rules, you know. And Amen. This is what it says in you know, when we ask why stay Catholic, right? Because Jesus did not leave his disciples with the Bible and instructed them to interpret it into

0: God are not, right? So therefore, it's absent from the people. This is what it says. Hosea 4. Listen to the word of Yahweh, O sons of Israel, for Yahweh has a contention against the inhabitants of the land. So Yahweh is at contention with the people of the land. Why? Because there is no truth. There's no knowledge of the truth or loving kindness or knowledge of God in the land. So therefore, it says, there's swearing of oaths, deception, murder, stealing, and adultery. This is why we say as Catholics, if you just go to church, everything will be saved. And you don't understand like how simple that is. He talks about continuing from Hosea. It says they break forth in violence so that bloodshed follows bloodshed. Therefore, the land mourns and everyone who inhabits it languishes along with the beasts of the field and the birds of the sky, and also the fish and the sea disappear. Yet let no man contend, and yet no man offer reproof. Indeed, the people are like those who contend with the priest. The people contend with the priest, meaning the people take the role of the priest. So there's no, the priests are becoming absent today. Oh my gosh. Are we freaking out because the Catholic Church is experiencing all this type of tribulation or all this type of infiltration, all this type of, you know, deception within the church? Well, we know why that is. And it's happened before. So we shouldn't be too afraid, right?
1: Yeah, it's just not.
0: We shouldn't be too afraid. But the priest's role, one big thing we should talk about is sacrifice, because that's their job, to offer, not only to teach the word of God, but also offer the sacrifice. They would take.
1: So when we get lost, Anthony, so when we get lost, I'm going to take you a little bit further back. It might sound a little bit off, but let's just go back. Let's just go back to the basics. What Christ gave us.
0: To help us rewind.
1: Yes, let's rewind just a little bit and kind of sort of understand what you're talking about, but let's just go back to the basics. Christ tells Peter, you on this rock, I will build my church and the powers of hell shall not prevail against it. That's Matthew 16, verse 18. The church, and then Christ gives the keys to Peter. I will give you the keys of the kingdom of heaven, Matthew 16, 19. Okay, the keys are, it's a significant, you got to look at the keys of what they really represent.
0: Right.
1: Authority. Jesus is establishing a kingdom, entrusting Peter with a particular office within the kingdom. The authority is not limited to Peter. Personally gives Christ and the apostles the authority to bind and loose. So whatever you bind on earth shall be bound in heaven, and whatever you loose on earth shall be loosened in heaven. Matthew 18, verse 18, you know. So
0: only because the authority is present that they have that power.
1: Amen. Yes. So why does this differ fundamentally from Christianity based entirely on private interpretation? St. Paul does not identify individual Christians as a pillar of truth. He says, the church of God, the pillar of the bulwark of truth. First reading of Timothy 3:15. And that, you know, Anthony, that's pretty basic. So, you know, we're going to the basics. Right. You know, to understand what you are talking. So why does Christ talk to the Pharisees? Why does Christ talk to the priest? Why does he talk to the people? Why does he give these basic examples of establishing his teaching?
0: It's so that he can show that you can't really trust worldly authorities, okay? They may or may not lead you astray, right? When they do have something good to say, take it. Take what they mean. And if something bad happens to them, and I think of things like Father Frank Pavone, where he put an abortive fetal cell on the altar, which I guess is a little scandalous, right?
1: Yeah.
0: When they do you don't throw the baby out with the bath water. But when you see them causing scandals like Father James Martin and leading people astray, and you don't call them out, right? It says in Hosea, my people are destroyed for a lack of knowledge. The souls, they are responsible for the souls. The souls are contingent on how well they know the word of God, and they need their priest, right? Even Protestants have pastors to teach them the Bible and what it means, right? They use their own interpretations, but they know how important it is to learn. We use a priest to offer sacrifice, right? We know how important that is. I would say without a priest, there is no sacrifice. Without a sacrifice, you don't have a church. Protestants come home anyway. What? Yeah.
1: So let me be straightforward on this one, you know, before we get into sola scriptura. But let me be straightforward on this one. If Jesus established a church, why would you separate Christianity from the church that he established? Mm-hmm. Who authorized you to change the rules, or who authorized you to change things that we are so blessed to have as a gift of Christ, to follow his teachings, to be in his church, to be in his presence? And when I say be in his presence, that's the Holy Eucharist. That's transubstantiation. We have the most amazing gift that God left us, his presence, until the end of time. Anthony, I think I want to end that one right there. I mean, because we do have a lot.
0: Yes. I mean, Jesus now is the new priest. So even if, let's say, you are going to Mass and you know your priest is a little scandalous, okay? The way it works, the way God established by protecting that role of the priest, was he became a priest himself, right? He offered the sacrifice himself and he became the priest. Earlier we said he was the shepherd and the gate, right? In the same way, he is the sacrifice and the sacrificer. He is the one to offer the sacrifice and he is the one to make sacrifice. So even though there is a worldly priest present, it is his perpetual sacrifice.
1: Amen.
0: That is being renewed. Not renewed. I don't know how to say it. That is being manifested. That is being... Richard, chime in with the word. But anyway, they... And then once that one perpetual sacrifice is brought to reality, the spiritual reality, which is we believe is reality, also the priest then is transformed into the person of Jesus Christ, so that no matter what his sins are, Jesus is the one performing.
1: So, wow, now we're getting ready to address sola scriptura, scripture alone, Anthony, you know?
0: We're getting into all types of trouble here.
1: But we're going to hit a little bit of everything. That's amazing.
0: On the other side of the break, we'll talk about what means that God tabernacled among us.
1: Ooh, we're getting closer.
0: We're getting closer and closer.

0: back to Through His Demons, where the show is over far too soon.
1: As you know what, so I haven't said it in a long time. We never have enough time.
0: Never enough time. And we love leaving you with the feeling of wanting more. Yes. so that you go out and get it for yourself.
1: No, you know what, Anthony? It's challenging. I mean, I leave, you know, like right now you just gave me a segment, next segment, you know, fourth segment for Tabernacle, the Eucharist. First thing I told you, Raiders of the Lost Ark. You know, but man, there's power in all that.
0: Yeah, we got to be able
1: what
0: to see
1: is
0: it.
1: The Ark? Mm-hmm. What is, you know, what carries Christ? You know, what is the Tabernacle?
0: Yeah.
1: You know, I mean, Noah had an ark. Mother Mary, the ark who carried Jesus. I can't get into it, my brother.
0: Amen. So just this one word that I want to highlight, and we can sum it up here, because I don't want to get too deep into it. We will be talking about the incarnation, right? If we're going to be talking about the tabernacle, then we have to talk about God tabernacling in the flesh. God dwelling with us in the flesh. You have can you Google what tabernacle means exactly, like the exact definition?
1: I would use my net. Sorry about that.
0: It's okay, I got you. But okay, so we have to talk about the tabernacle and what it means. So this is where we get it from the Old Testament. It says, let them make a sanctuary with me that I may dwell among them. Let me read what it says a little bit before that. Exodus 13.
1: You know, and it's good to know a little bit about the Protoevangelium, Anthony. I mean, I know we're going to get into this right here, but it's good to know, and maybe we'll go over that another time, you know, a little bit, because we are getting close to Christmas. You know, it's almost Protoevangelium time.
0: I mean, amen.
1: Amen. Yes.
0: So this is what it says in Exodus. It says, by the day the Lord went ahead of them in a pillar of cloud to guide them on their way, and by night in a pillar of fire to guide them by light, so that they could travel by day and by night, neither pillar of cloud or day. So God dwelling with them, God was with them in this image of the pillar of the cloud. So this is where I want to go next and talk about the transfiguration, right? Peter said to Jesus, Lord, is it good for us to be here? If you wish, I will put up three shelters for you, one for Moses, one for Elijah. Now, why is he doing that? Well, after 6 days, Jesus took Peter, James, and John, the brother of James, and led them up to a high mountain by themselves. By the way, when you want to reach God, best go to a high mountain. A lot of Moses, Elijah, and Jesus all met maybe at the same mountain. I don't know. Anyway, there what he was transfigured before them. His face shone like the sun, and his clothes became white as light. And this idea of three shelters, why would he do that? Why would it's because in the Old Testament, right? What they would build tents for their tabernacles. It was literally a tent. And the translation here says shelter. But
1: it should have been
0: when
1: tent,
0: in Mass, right? Sometimes we hear the word tent. He wanted to build three tents so that because they felt that God's presence was in Jesus, God's presence was among them, and their Jewish custom was to tent or tabernacle God's presence. Jesus' flesh, his own flesh, is a tabernacle. But before that, he dwelt in a tabernacle.
1: Yes. Yes. And that's it. Mother Mary. And then how does he sneak into the world? Through the Blessed Mother. I mean, through her home, her womb. I mean, we get this amazing story of Christ becoming flesh. Mm-hmm. And then he gives us at his birth, we have the light of the world. I mean, and when we stop, you know, the transubstantiation, we talk about transubstantiation, but we also, you were just talking about, they set up three tents. You know, he's ready. Moses and Elijah are on their way down. And he's thinking, he's not, even then, he's not thinking about the supernatural, that he's about to witness Christ becoming all in his glory, all ready to ascend to heaven. Because he even says it during one time after his resurrection, do not touch me because they still haven't
0: Amen.
1: I haven't, what is it called? He hasn't materialized yet. He's still in the process of regeneration. And Christ, I mean, you stop for 1 second. And he's treating his body as a tabernacle. When we receive Holy Eucharist, we have that beautiful part where we say, Lord, I am not worthy that you should enter my roof.
0: Right.
1: But only say the word, and my soul shall be healed.
0: Because, keep going, dude, amen.
1: I mean, I'm going into that because, I mean, okay, my brain's going a million miles an hour right now. But I'm getting across is that we are also a tabernacle. Yes. And when we misuse the tabernacle, instead of giving God his glory, because when he receives his full glory to ascend, I mean, oh, Lord. It is, I mean, we're talking of something that three men, and then he tells them, do not say anything about you, what you have witnessed here. Isn't that interesting, right, Anthony?
0: So, exactly. We can be living tabernacles and spiritually carry Christ with us. Now, there is a few moments where we physically carry Christ with us, and it's not a symbolic dwelling. When they said, in the Old Testament Jews, that Jesus, that God dwelt among the Israelites in the tabernacle, did they think it was a figurative dwelling place? Did they think, oh, we're just going to reserve it for holy hour so that whenever someone does want to imagine God's presence, you know, it's there for them? No. Okay. They took it serious. We're so serious that only the high priest could enter, and it was so serious where if he entered unworthily, he would die. He would unalive himself. You can't say the D word on YouTube.
1: Look at what would happen when somebody would touch the tabernacle unworthily. Even if it was the tabernacle was about to fall down, this good Samaritan, I'm going to call him a good Samaritan, touches it, and he dies.
0: Yes, again,
1: I mean, he just dropped.
0: Because we can't be thinking about the worldly services we do, like, amen. Oh, I'm going to save it. I'm going to, no, don't worry about it, bro. You just got not worry about
1: so,
0: it.
1: So when we hear in the Mass, I will be with you. You know, when we listen to it, when we receive communion, and it's like, I will be with you until the end of time. Do you understand that he enters the temple, which is us? He comes into us. He comes into our heart, into our body, becomes part of us. And that's why I know I talked about this a long time ago. He dwells with us for 15 minutes after we receive communion, but the body starts the process within 7. So it takes a minute to go down into your stomach and then all the acids and everything starts working. So you have 7 minutes. And isn't it interesting that it took 7 days? Mm-hmm. And then he rests on the seventh day, and yet he rests in us for 7 minutes. Our amazing part of the Holy Eucharist where he is, you know, and again, we go to the tabernacle inside our churches, you know, that's why it'll always be the center because he is there. Christ is there. I mean, he has never abandoned. He says he's going to be with us until the end of time. So why would we think that he's leaving us?
0: Amen.
1: His apostles thought that. Lord, Lord, where are you going? Why are you leaving us? Stay with us. You're back. You resurrected. Stay with us. And yet he accepts that challenge, you know?
0: Yeah. I think according to Catholic tradition, it's 10 to 15 minutes.
1: 10 to 15 minutes. But the actual body, and I'm,
0: I know, the body doesn't digest food.
1: If you go into the actual physics, if you go into actual chemistry and physics, it's 7 minutes. Yeah.
0: Yeah. Amen. So, hopefully everyone learned something in this episode. Obviously, Mary is also a tabernacle for our Lord as she carried. The Holy Spirit overshadowed her. Again, the idea of a cloud, right? She had to be overshadowed with something. So the Holy Spirit and God's presence often come in the form of a cloud. The Holy Spirit overshadowed Mary and the Most High dwelt within her. Right. So therefore, she was that living tabernacle. And again, we were talking about sacrifice earlier. We do not offer sacrifices to Mary. We honor her for her sacrifice by saying yes.
1: Because God honored his mother.
0: Yes. So we try to emulate her sacrifice. You were talking about the papacy earlier. We don't have any high regard for Rome. We just know that God gave Peter the keys. And we know all the other dioceses don't obey Rome because it's the dictator monarchy, but we model Rome because Christ gave Peter that authority.
1: So apostolic authority.
0: Our diocese are models. We want to be models of Mary, who was a perfect servant, just as Christ came, and we want to be models of Christ as well, because he was a perfect servant, and they both did it without any transgressions. That's why they are.
1: She untied the knot, Anthony. She untied the knot to the original Eve.
0: It makes too much sense.
1: You know, she unties the knot of being disobedient.
0: Amen.
1: And Mary just says, "Thy will be done, Lord.
0: Yes.
1: I will serve. I will do what you ask me to do." You know, Mother Mary is the perfect example of perfect obedience. You know, but Christ is the true example of true obedience, even up to the cross, because he even says to his Father, "Father, if this cup pass from me?" You know, we have a moment where even Christ is like, "Wow, man, you're going to ask me to do that?" You know, but he never disobeys, and that's where our saints and all those who are in heaven praying for us.
0: Right.
1: You know, they are the perfect example of obedience. And if we can follow just little basic, you know, one little bit at a time, Anthony, because, you know, here we are. We're human beings. We're going to fail and we're going to make mistakes. But it's okay because we have the promise of salvation.
0: Right.
1: But it's up to us to carry that cross as he asks us to. Will you carry the cross? Will you bind yourself to my cross? Will you accept the sacrifice? And you know, we said, most of us, I truly hope that I'm capable of, you know, doing, you know, fighting a good fight and also winning this, you know, finishing the race. I mean, it's not just about fighting and putting on the armor of God if we're not going to commit ourselves 100% to it. And
0: amen.
1: Give me something, like, is what he says. Give me
0: just
1: something.
0: Just like willingly sell yourselves in slavery.
1: Slavery, yeah.
0: Once you're a slave, there's no not being a slave. You can't take a day off. Maybe the master will give you the day off to rest. But again, that's your duty, to rest.
1: And the devil never rests, Anthony. I'm telling you.
0: So let's take this seriously. Let's truly believe and have the faith that God is dwelling among us. It was Monday. Did you receive him yesterday? Did you have that opportunity? Did you feel his power? Well, we hope by understanding where it all comes from, the Jewish roots, the Old Testament God also doing the same thing. And now you believe.

0: Welcome to the Truth and Justice Show here on Virgin Most Powerful Radio. Special guest today. It's Monday, the 21st of September. That means it's Carmelite Spirituality. I have my special friend. I think I know Father about 34, 38 years. Father Stephen Watson, a Carmelite priest from Alhambra. Father, welcome to the show, my friend.
1: Thank you so much for inviting me.
0: Well, thank you. And I do call you my friend because you formed me over the years. I think it was the 1980s late with my wife to be. We would go out to Redlands for Mass out there. And I was so happy to see that you're in Alhambra. I got to give a plug, Father, about the school there in Alhambra, California, St. Therese, that anybody who's wanting a good classic education for a school, you can't get better than the St. Therese's school in Alhambra, California. Father, before we get into a little bit about your background, could you be so good to read the gospel? It is the Feast of St. Matthew today.
1: Yes, yes. Well, a reading from the Holy Gospel according to St. Matthew.
0: Glory to thee, O Lord.
1: As Jesus passed by, he saw a man named Matthew sitting at the customs post. He said to him, "Follow me." And he got up and followed him. While he was at table in his house, many tax collectors and sinners came and sat with Jesus and his disciples. The Pharisees saw this and said to his disciples, "Why does your teacher eat with tax collectors and sinners?" He heard this and said, "Those who are well do not need a physician, but the sick do." Go and learn the meaning of the words, "I desire mercy, not sacrifice. I did not come to call the righteous, but sinners." As you may remember, it's been almost a dozen years since we had the Year of Mercy.
0: Oh, yeah.
1: And Pope Francis liked to comment on this passage of Jesus calling Matthew. In fact, I believe he may have incorporated into his papal motto. He quotes St. Bede. The reading for the Office of Readings on this day is from St. Bede. And in the Latin, and I can't remember it, I don't have the text in front of me, but videndo et miserando. And miserando, of course, comes from miseria, but it's made into a gerund. So looking at him, he compassionated or something like that. And it's a beautiful commentary of St. Bede. Of course, there's a famous painting by, ¿cómo se llama? The famous Italian Renaissance painter, the dark and the white, Michele. Oh my gosh, I can't think of it. It's so famous. One of the most popular. There's a painting of this scene
0: Michelangelo, no.
1: No, not Michelangelo.
0: Who is that?
1: Most famous. It will come to me later when we're talking.
0: Sure.
1: But in the French church in the Piazza Navona in Rome, there's this painting, and tourists love to go see the paintings of this artist, and this is a very famous one. If you'll, Google St. Matthew's conversion, this painting will come up for you. And Christ is making the call to Matthew, and he's got his finger like, "Are you talking to me?" but it is beautiful. And speaking of the Year of Mercy, Pope Francis used the motto, "Be merciful as your Father is merciful." Now, that little verse comes from Luke, but we don't want to forget this beautiful statement of Jesus, "I desire mercy, not sacrifice." So the conversion of Matthew, the tax collector, should be an encouragement to all of us. Jesus has come to call all of us.
0: Amen to that. All right, well, let's bring the smartest guy into the room, Archbishop Fulton Sheen. Full Sheen ahead, and my goodness, we're just a couple days away from the beatification of Fulton Sheen, and I'll be there with a couple hundred of our friends, and it's going to be great. So I'm just excited that so many people now are reading his books, listening to his recordings, and finding such solace and such information that's helping them fall deep in love with Jesus. All right, here's the quote of the day. "One great mysterious fact that is not generally known to the world is that wherever there is persecution on the account of faith, it is always a result in a vast catch of souls for the kingdom of God. Tertullian was right when he said, the blood of martyrs is the seed of the church. Well, as we speak, Catholic World Report just reported that over 3,000 Nigerians have been murdered by a persecution in their country. Okay? This is happening in other parts of the world, but what Tertullian said is that when we are persecuted all through 2,000 years of the church's history, it bears fruit because the persecution shows that there are people willing to lay their life down, like our Lord did, for what Jesus Christ taught. And so anyhow, that is a quote that I think is in the Catechism of the Catholic Church. I'm not sure what paragraph, but it's quoted in the Catechism.
1: Surely it is.
0: Father, just a quick note about Fulton Sheen. You're a little older than me, but not much. Were you able to get any of his books or recordings and when you were a younger man or even as a young priest? Did you read anything on him?
1: Yes, but mostly I have to admit it's not real strong memory, but I know my parents watched his show, and I do remember seeing him. He's become much more prominent. I mean, as far as popular in the minds of Catholics today, I think more than he was even say right after Vatican II, for instance.
0: Absolutely.
1: I did know the Archbishop of Nairobi, who I stayed with when I was, I was in East Africa mm-hmm. for different reasons, and he was so fond of Fulton Sheen because in Rochester, Fulton Sheen had some kind of a program for missionaries and bishops too in Africa. He got to stay with Fulton Sheen for a number of years, but I think my appreciation from Fulton Sheen increased very much when I realized how much he was beloved by, people in other parts of the world.
0: Oh, yeah.
1: I also, when I was in Rome, I lived in Rome for a few years at our general house, and there was the priest in charge of the missions said that Fulton Sheen was very popular in Spain when he was growing up. He was, he was about 15 years older than me, so mm-hmm. it would be much more vivid memory. So Fulton Sheen is not just something for the American audience, television. He was being watched and appreciated in other parts of the Catholic world also. And it's going to increase now for sure.
0: Oh, yeah. I get so many people, when I was at Fulton Sheen's funeral 48 years ago in New York City, so many people said, he's a saint, he's a saint, this is what he did for me. And I keep hearing it over and over again over the last four or five decades of people saying, I read his book, the Daily Holy Hour, it affected me. Priests tell me that it's affected them in such a positive way. Father Stephen, could you tell our listeners, since this is the first time you've been on Carmelite Spirituality here at Virgin Most Powerful Radio, a little background about yourself, your own vocation? Yeah.
1: Well, I'm from Baltimore. I was born on the 30th of August in 1952.
0: Wow.
1: But I was baptized on this day. Well, not the Feast of St. Matthew. I was baptized on the same day as Pope Leo was born, which his birthday was September 14th last week. So, and I grew up in a mixed marriage. My mother was Irish from Boston, and my father was Protestant from Iowa.
0: Ah, that's good.
1: and she would have been grow up in a Democratic family, and he would have grown up in a Republican family. So it was really quite mixed. But I never had any real sense of that. There was never any kind of arguments or discussions on those things. And my father was very, very compliant with his responsibility in having married a Catholic girl from Boston to cooperate with the raising of the six of us.
0: Wow.
1: I was the firstborn in the Catholic faith. And so I grew up in the 50s and the 60s. And then more or less at the age of 18, after my freshman year of college, I left home. I had already had a couple of summers working on a ranch in Wyoming. And when I finished my freshman year of college, I realized, I really don't have to stay here if I don't want to. So I decided to moved to Wyoming, and I made it kind of a permanent job working on the ranch.
0: Wow.
1: Which is where I was when I entered the order. Some other things happened in between because I was already, I turned 25 1 week after I stepped foot into the novitiate up in the Napa Valley in Oakville.
0: Wow, that's incredible.
1: And a week after that, I was clothed with this habit. So wow. I've been wearing this habit for 49 years.
0: That's amazing. What year were you ordained, Father?
1: 1984, June 16th.
0: Wow. Well, thank you for saying yes to Jesus and your vocation, because you've been a real blessing in our family and friends of mine that have met you. Father Stephen, we're going to be taking a quick break, but I want to get right into John of the Cross and how you came into knowing about John of the Cross. I assume from talking to the other Carmelite priests that they all have a great love for John of the Cross and the other Carmelite saints, but it seems like John of the Cross is specifically, I want to say deep, but I mean, he is challenging to understand for a lot of us.
1: Well, I'll tell you all about it.
0: Good. We're going to come back after a quick break. You're listening to Carmelite Spirituality on Virgin Most Powerful Radio. Stay with us, family. Father and I are too blessed to be stressed. We're too anointed to be disappointed. And if hope was money, we'd be billionaires, because our hope was in Jesus. Stay with us, family. We'll be right back. Welcome back to the Truth and Justice Show. It's a Monday. That means Carmelite Spirituality. Father Stephen Watson is our guest. Father, I just mentioned at the end of the break that for some, John of the Cross, St. John of the Cross, is very difficult to really understand and to get into his writings. So I want to ask, how in the world did you get into St. John of the Cross as, you know, as a man? In other words, how did you get into his writings, and what was it that helped you understand him?
1: Very good. By the way, that music is right up my alley. Do your listeners hear the music that I'm hearing?
0: Yes, of course.
1: Yeah.
0: Why is that?
1: Well, it's Western. It's isn't that spaghetti Western?
0: Yes, it is. Okay. Yes, you got it.
1: Well, I left the ranch in Wyoming to study in Mexico. I was interested in Mesoamerican anthropology. Mm-hmm. I had, as I said, done a freshman year of college already. After a year of working on a ranch, and after the first winter there when it was like 40 below being a slave to a cow and chopping the ice off the river every morning so they could drink, I said, maybe I should go back to college.
0: That's great.
1: But I wanted to go to Mexico. I did go to the University of Wyoming for a year first, and then I went to Mexico to study. And before I left, this cowgirl gave me a book. Mm-hmm. Called Be Here Now. Now, I know some of your listeners may have heard of that. I know some of my Carmelite confreres, even mm-hmm. Father Robert Barcellos, who's much younger than me, had been exposed to that book. This kind of a hippie book that was going around. There was a famous Harvard psychologist professor who went into Eastern religion, and he started using the name Baba Ram Dass. But anyway, he had this book. The title is very catching, and it actually is meaningful even to me today, Be Here Now. But I was reading that book in Mexico as a student at a University of the Americas in Mexico. I was leaving the Casa Española trying to learn Spanish, but everybody there wanted to learn English, so that made it difficult. But anyway, I shared the book with another American from Laguna Beach, and he was brought up Catholic too, and he was... At that time, I really wasn't going to Mass, to tell you the truth. I had fallen away as after, you know, freshman year of college, I drifted away from going to Mass. Mm-hmm. And I gave him that book. You know, I was kind of interested in what now we all recognize as New Age, but it was Eastern spirituality and stuff. And I asked him a month or two later, how did you like that book I loaned you? And he said, well, that was okay, I guess. But, you know, he said, but this is what I found in the bibliography, and he was reading the complete works of St. John of the Cross, which, interesting enough, appeared in the bibliography of that book. And so he said, this is what you really should be reading. Oh, so during the Christmas break on the Isla del Carmen in the state of Campeche, I was on a palm tree farm or whatever, I started reading the Ascent of Mount Carmel.
0: Yeah, sure.
1: I'm 21 years old. Of course, I understood it perfectly.
0: Oh.
1: Ha ha.
0: That's cute.
1: I thought I did, but I did recognize that this is really what my heart was really seeking. Mm-hmm. Our hearts are restless until they rest in God. And the whole thing is about seeking union with God. And really, that's what I wanted, even in turning to the East, to Eastern spirituality. But this, and I was raised Catholic after all, so mm-hmm. It really, to use that word that's so commonly used, it resonated with me. Even if I didn't quite understand it, I felt like I understood the essence of it was that you had to make space for God.
0: Right.
1: You know, you had to make space for God. And his whole, the first part of that book especially is the ascetical spirituality of how to, you know, become detached. Mm-hmm. Anyway, that was my encounter, and I would attribute my vocation to St. John of the Cross and Our Lady of Guadalupe, having been in Mexico. But when I started searching for religious order, I wanted to be open to other possibilities, so I called the Diocese of Wyoming to see if they would accept me. And yeah, they would, but, you know, their seminary was in Denver, and I had to go through this rigmarole to get, you know, accepted. And, you know, I'm still kind of a cowboy, and I just didn't like the all the steps. In fact, I think they wanted me to finish college, which I hadn't done. And I thought about the Trappist. There was a famous Trappist monastery, which has since closed in Utah. But then I said, but I actually think I want to be able to share more mm-hmm. this what I have in me. Especially about John of the Cross. So naturally, then finally, well, I felt like I gave it a chance at least. I called those people. But what I really wanted was the Carmelites. So I went back east, where I'm from, to see if I could. I don't want to make this too long.
0: This is fast. This is your story, and I love it. Keep it complete. Yeah.
1: Well, there was a Carmelite back east who had kind of broken away from the province of the Eastern Province because mm-hmm. he was more interested in the aromatical contemplative life, which is exactly what I was interested in at the time.
0: Yeah.
1: So I did join him, but after a few weeks, I realized the irregularity of it bothered me because he really wasn't under a bishop at that time. Eventually he did.
0: Too.
1: But so I left that, and I asked the West Eastern Province if, you know, I could join them. They said, well, yeah, but you have to finish college. They had that requirement. Well, I wasn't going to restart college for that. I was too anxious. I called the Southern Province. They were in their novitiate was in Little Rock. And they said, well, we started, but, you know, maybe next year you can start. I didn't even want to wait a year. Of course, they ended up having to wait a year anyway. So I got a chance to go to California with my uncle. I won't go into the details about that, but I found myself in California in February of 1977.
0: Wow.
1: Made contact. I went to St. Therese Parish.
0: Sure, in Alhambra.
1: Right in Alhambra. A priest was in charge of vocations there. He saw me in my cowboy boots and my cowboy gear.
0: Yeah.
1: And I said, can I join? And he said, well, yeah, we'll talk. And he brought me out some tea. He was Irish. Don't you have a chorus?
0: That was funny.
1: Anyway, and I said, well, I'm going to go to Mexico for Lent. I want to do my Lent in Mexico. I want to go. He said, you go to Mexico, and when you come back, we can talk. I'm sure he thought I would never come back.
0: Yeah.
1: As soon as I got back after Easter, I went right back to the parish and said, what do I do now?
0: Wow.
1: He sent me up to Oakville and to San Jose, where we had monasteries, just to for them to check me out and for me to see where I would eventually go if I was accepted. So, and while I was in San Jose, they took me down to do a psychological test.
0: Sure.
1: And I thought, well, this is kind of strange. They want me to, of course, now it all makes sense.
0: Does,
1: you know, I understand how important those things are. And then when I got, I said, can I stay until you decide? He said, no, you have to wait. You have to leave. I said, really? You want me to leave? I said, well, if I go back to Wyoming, I don't know if I'll want to come back. He said, well, we'll take our chances. So I went back to Wyoming, had a great last summer in the world, so to speak.
0: I bet.
1: I was waiting to hear, and finally the rancher's wife came driving through the hayfield in the El Camino and say, you got the call from California. They want you to come to California.
0: That's a great story.
1: So
0: I
1: left for California and
0: I love it.
1: Joined the Carmelites.
0: We're glad you did. My goodness, what a blessing. Yeah, Father, so that's how you became part of the Carmelite community by, you know, that story. What about John of the Cross? How did he come into the picture?
1: Well, as I say, he was the motivation for really wanting to pursue religious life. You know, I did have a girlfriend in Mexico, and you know, and it was, but then I said, you know, maybe God wants me to be a priest, and I kind of laughed at myself. That's a strange idea. I never had that idea before, but I definitely wanted to pursue seeking God. I mean, that was just seeking God. So John of the Cross was my guide. I went without discerning except for that which is in my heart was burning. That's a line from his famous, well-known poem, One Dark Night. And he was it, you know, he was the guide. I said I spent Lent in Mexico that time, and I was able to make contact with the Carmelites of Mexico, and I spent 3 weeks at El Desierto in a place called Tenancingo, way up in the mountains south of Toluca. And it was like walking into the 16th century. It was a very traditional, architecturally, you know, built monastery.
0: Wow.
1: And I imagine that's what it would be like. And so, of course, when I was confronted with more modern aspects of religious life, even with our dear friars up in the Napa Valley, it was a little bit challenging at first because I expected everybody to be like St. John of the Cross. In fact, we had a visitation from the general, and his secretary was talking to me in the kitchen one morning. You know, he wanted to hear all about what ranch life was like, and I wanted to hear all about what St. John of the Cross was like from him. And he said, "St. John of the Cross, he's such an embarrassment." I only found out years later is that what he meant was it's an embarrassment because it's so hard for us to live up to his spirituality. Now, that unfortunately is one of the big misunderstandings, even perhaps among friars, at least in the case of that friar. What really drew me more than anything was the idea of spiritual marriage. I mean, that was like a new concept to me.
0: I bet.
1: And John of the Cross, you know, it's really what he's about, you know, leading the soul to this reality, this union with God that can be described as spiritual marriage.
0: Mm-hmm.
1: And he really was my only guide for all those early years of formation. And I'm very glad to have this opportunity to speak about it. It excites me, but I haven't really had always that much opportunity doing pastor work and whatnot. In fact, there's a famous story about St. John of the Cross and St. Joseph.
0: Tell us.
1: He sent some friars out to procure some victuals for the monastery, begging type thing, and they ran into an old man or a man that helped them and gave them things. And they came back and told Father St. John of the Cross about it because he was the prior of the community. And he said, "Oh, that was St. Joseph. I've really been neglecting him. I need to." And sometimes I feel like I've neglected St. John of the Cross. So I am, by the way, giving a series of talks. We've already done one night and we'll have five more.
0: Where at?
1: At St. Therese on Tuesday night from 7:30 to 9.
0: When is it start? So
1: it started on the 14th.
0: Okay, so this is the 21st, so okay.
1: Tomorrow would be the second.
0: Yeah, second one. Good.
1: Spiritual marriage.
0: Hold your thought. I want to hear more about that spiritual marriage. I know Father Thomas Kohler was in here not too many weeks ago talking about this, but I think it's essential, like you said, with John of the Cross. Stay with us, family. 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We're talking about Carmelite spirituality with Father Stephen Watson. Stay with us. We'll be right back.

0: Welcome back to the Truth and Justice Show. Father Stephen Watson, Carmelite priest from Alhambra, California, is with us. He just shared his, I think, a fascinating story of his own walk into the priesthood, and Carmelite spirituality affected him with John of the Cross. Father, you mentioned spiritual marriage that John the Cross talks about. Can you kind of break that up, break it down for us, what that is?
1: Well, yes, of course. And let me read a little bit of a poem that I think most of your listeners would be familiar with.
0: Yeah.
1: One Dark Night, en una noche oscura, in Spanish. One dark night fired with love's urgent longings. Mm-hmm. Ah, the sheer grace. I went out unseen, my house being now all stilled. In darkness and secure by the secret ladder disguised. Ah, the sheer grace. In darkness and concealment, my house being now all stilled. One more verse. On that glad night, in secret, for no one saw me, nor did I look at anything with no other light or guide than the one that burned in my heart. Mm. That's the poem, and John's writings, not just the text that follows in the commentary is called the Ascent of Mount Carmel. Mm-hmm. It's really a commentary on his poem, which is a source of the inspiration. But when you read the Ascent of Mount Carmel, many people are almost aghast. Oh my gosh, I could never follow this path. It's it's too severe. They have this notion of John as being a very severe person. Is nada, nada, nada, even on the mount, nada, that nothing. But actually, and this is what attracted me and why I somehow was able to overcome any sort of aversion to what might be considered negative, because you're fired with love's urgent longings. Mm-hmm. And the poem is really, really about a kind of an elopement, you know, sure. And the night, again, that's one of the most prominent images associated with St. John of the Cross, the dark night. And you'll hear people say, I think I'm having a dark night.
0: Yeah.
1: really, nighttime was a beautiful time in Spain, especially in the heat of summer. You know, even now, if you visit Spain, you'll be surprised how late people stay up. They walk around in the plazas, you know, even up till midnight.
0: Whoa.
1: And they eat late suppers. The day is just too hot. Now, we know about that in California. We've just gone through a heat wave not too long ago.
0: Mm-hmm.
1: And we look forward to the night. Finally, it is cooling off a little bit more at night. But in that dry high plains of Castile climate, the night was a refreshing time of the day.
0: Mm-hmm.
1: And then for the lovers, you know, of course it is a time to meet your beloved, to rendezvous. And this poem actually describes someone leaving their house in secret. Now you say, oh gosh, where were the parents? You know,
0: mm-hmm.
1: Well, you know, Claire did the same thing. St. Claire left her house at night to rendezvous with St. Francis. There's a very holy rendezvous.
0: Yep.
1: And he received her, you know, and clothed her as a religious. You know, I don't know the details, but that was an image, really. Perhaps it even inspired St. John of the Cross in this poem. But then he goes on to break it down into the steps of the journey. And one of the reasons why it's called a dark night, he explains that there are three reasons. First, from the standpoint of the departure, the great paradigm that he uses is the Exodus story. Okay, so just like the Israelites had to give up their flesh pots of Egypt and be deprived of things that actually they liked. In fact, they were complaining that they were deprived of them, you know, and Moses had to, you know, put up with that, but then the Lord fed them with manna. And even after a while, they complained about the manna from heaven. They were getting tired of it. But that's the first night, the departure. And the second night is the mode of going forth in faith, in darkness.
0: Mm-hmm.
1: We go by faith, not by sight, as St. Paul says. And so John of the Cross emphasizes so much that it's faith that can unite us to God. It's the only thing that is a proximate means of union with God, who is infinite. And we have to accustom ourselves to really living by faith. And I think it's a challenge today because of technology, because of scientism, which is not true science, but it's an idea that science has all the answers, and, you know, rationalism and so on and so forth. We really are not people that are very comfortable with faith. Even yeah. Catholics have to be reminded that, you know, we live by faith.
2: Yes.
1: So St. John of the Cross is very big on faith as being the means to this union, which we should so desire, which is union with God, which is, again, spiritual marriage. So the third point of reason why it's dark is because of the destination. We really do not see our destination. We don't see God. Something that the mystical theologians call the apophatic way, but the cloud of unknowing, if you will. Mm-hmm. And John of the Cross does insist a lot on this, that we don't have any adequate or proportionate knowledge of God, certainly not by philosophy, and even our spiritual experiences, however elevated they are, aren't in themselves what unites us to God. The only thing that unites us to God is faith, which is a theological virtue. So he really develops quite a teaching on the what we call the theological virtues of faith, hope, and charity. Faith is fundamental.

0: that can mislead people and to misunderstanding about John. Is he a quietist? I mean, are we supposed to let go of all of our experience spiritually? No, that's not true. In fact, I might read part of chapter 22 of book 2 of the Ascent, where he insists very much that Christ is the way. He is the way. So you can forget about all that New Age stuff about bypassing creatures and emptying yourself. It's not, you know, it's not that kind of emptying. It's making room for God. It's making room for God.
1: Well said. Well said. And when you mentioned quietism, or just to define the terms, I know even Pierre de Caussade's book, Abandonment to Divine Providence, which is a classic in the spiritual life, some people think he was into that, but that's not true. Can you just kind of define what quietism is and why John of the Cross isn't affirming that?
0: Okay. I guess the biggest liability or error about quietism is it seems to advocate bypassing the incarnation, the Word made flesh, that somehow you surpass that you no longer need that, and that you can be united to God without the intervention even of the Word. And Christ himself said, no one comes to the Father except through me. The other thing about quietism is the utter passivity of the one who prays. You know, it's really, I'm not an expert on Zen Buddhism or things like that, but I sometimes have the impression that what they're aiming at is a quietistic disposition where you're emptied of everything. Even, what was that famous popular way of prayer that, can't think of what it's called. It was certain Jesuits and certain people were, and it did seem to line up with Caussade, whom you mentioned, but no, it could also be
1: interpreted the
0: wrong way. What was that called? I can't think of it now.
1: I'm not sure what you're referring to, but
0: Father Johnson was a famous advocate of it, William Johnson. Anyway, it will come back to me, just like Caravaggio came back to me. But John is not, St. John of the Cross, is not against consolation, you know. What he's really talking about is making the mistake of thinking that somehow you're more united to God in consolation, where in fact you might be more united to God in desolation. And faith might be more active, more real in the darkness than it is in consolation. Well, it's, you know, images that we use, like, you know, don't stop to, you know, pick the daisies. You know, you're on a journey. Don't get too caught up with all the lovely things on the journey. It doesn't mean that they aren't lovely, and it doesn't mean that we shouldn't have an awareness and appreciation of them, but we have to keep moving towards God.
1: Yes. Very good, Father. I want to give a little promotion before we take the quick break, and that is Real Estate for Life, folks, is a sponsor of the show, and you can contact them if you're going to be buying or selling a house. They use only pro-life agents, and people have been in the business at least 5 years. They also give a little donation back to Virgin Most Powerful Radio. 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I'll repeat the number. Mention Virgin Most Powerful Radio, 877-543-3871 for Real Estate for Life. When we come back in our final segment, we'll continue to talk about John of the Cross here on Carmelite Spirituality. It's a Monday here on Virgin Most Powerful Radio. Welcome back to Virgin Most Powerful Truth and Justice Show. It's Monday. Father Stephen Watson is with us. He's sharing his love for John of the Cross and how John of the Cross has helped him fall deeper and deeper in love with Jesus Christ. Father, I want you to give us a poem about John of the Cross again, but I'd like to also ask you if you could give us some, I call it action items. In other words, action, things that would say, like someone coming up to you and say, hey, John of the Cross, where do I start? What references, what books, what things should I be doing to have a good understanding of John of the Cross? And I'd love to have that in this segment.
0: All right. Well, if you allow me, I would like to begin with another poem, which is not so well known. He was made the patron of lyric poetry, Spanish lyric poetry, mm-hmm. by Pope John Paul II, who, by the way, wrote a wonderful apostolic letter on St. John of the Cross for the fourth centenary of his death back in 1991.
1: I didn't know that.
0: It's called The Little Shepherd Boy, okay. El Pastorcico. The little shepherd all alone is grieving, a stranger both to pleasure and happiness, thinking only of his shepherdess, his heart by love torn open pitifully. He does not weep because love wounded him. He does not grieve him. It does not grieve him to be hurt by love, although his heart has been hurt enough. He weeps instead to think he is forgotten. For only in thinking that he is forgetting, that she is forgetting, he wanders far in his unhappiness and lets himself in strange lands be oppressed, his heart by love torn open pitifully. And the little shepherd says, oh, woe is she who from my love has left and gone away, and far from my sweet company has strayed, my heart for her torn open pitifully. And after a long while, he climbed a tree, and there he opened his elegant arms, and there he died, his arms held apart, his heart by love torn open pitifully. Of course, Christ is the shepherd, and he's in search of his beloved, and he's wounded by her neglect. We think of the Sacred Heart, you know, in the revelations to St. Margaret Mary about that, how, you know, he's not loved. Love is not loved. So he's wounded by that, but he's especially wounded that he's being forgotten by one that he loves so much. Que solo de pensar que está olvidado de su bella pastora. Only by thinking that he's forgotten by his beautiful shepherd girl. And so, again, emphasizing this part of St. John of the Cross, which can not be readily appreciated by people who start, you know, with the ascetical doctrine or think of the nada, nada, nada, the dark night, and, oh, it's so terrible. But, no, John is a lover. I mean, he is a first-class lover of Christ, you know, as every saint is. Yeah. And his doctrine, his poetry, his life, his sayings of light and love, which are also part of his corpus, it really is all about love, and which is, of course, the essence of Christianity. It's about love. So you ask, how do we begin with St. John of the Cross? Mm-hmm. In spite of what I just said, I think you still have to courageously, shall we say, approach the first book of the Ascent, because it really corresponds to, and this might surprise people, it really corresponds to the principle and foundation that you find at the beginning of the spiritual exercises. You know, if you're going to do the 30-day retreat and all those meditations, you start with being very sure of what the principle and foundation is.
1: Yeah.
0: And I have to say, Ignatius has said in a very succinct way what John elaborates on in that first book of the Ascent of Mount Carmel. And it is about the need to learn and practice detachment. Now, and to resist or learn to mortify disordered passions, disordered appetites. Mm-hmm. And it has to be emphasized, he's always talking about the disorder, because we have passions, we have appetites. We'd be inhuman if you thought, you could trip in the way. By the way, that is another fault of quietism, because it was apathetic. They wanted not to. There was almost a kind of a form of stoicism in that aspect. John of the Cross is not a stoic. And when you read his poetry, you realize it's not stoicism he's talking about. He's actually talking about love, but to be able to give your whole attention to the beloved. In my book, I have all marked up. I found this just now, this quote of St. Augustine. Mm-hmm. I'm going to read the Latin and embarrass myself, but then I'm going to translate. Totum exigit te que fecit te. He who made you demands the whole of you. God wants all of us, you know, and it's not an annihilation of our person. Again, some people misunderstand St. John of the Cross as like, you know, I'm nothing, nothing. No, it's becoming a better lover.
1: Yeah.
0: It's really about how to become a better lover. So practically, I once you're introduced maybe to the poetry, and hopefully you will like his poetry. It's very likable. Mm-hmm. It's lyrical. It's easy to read. It's not a lot of, you know, subtle or complicated meanings or images. It's pretty straightforward. And then, of course, he's got the long poem, the Canticle, which is based on the Song of Songs, but it's a 40-stanza poem about, you know, the beloved and the lover.
1: Mm-hmm.
0: That can certainly inspire you to want to go into the doctrine, but you do have to be well grounded in what, again, I'll repeat, is the principle and foundation. And so you have to fearlessly take up the first chapter, the first book of the Ascend. And this, I mean, if you're going to actually follow the path of St. John of the Cross, there's no getting around it. You know, you have to learn to exercise yourself in detachment. And he gives such good reasons why it's necessary. You know, he talks about the harm that is caused by disordered passions. He lists five of them. They weary the soul. They torment the soul. They darken the soul. They defile the soul. They weaken the soul. He gives a chapter to each of these, and it's very convincing. It's kind of like what do they call, in psychology? They have a word for that when you anyway. You're conditioned to stay away from something, because when you realize the harmfulness of what you're doing, if we only understood the harm that we do to ourselves by our disordered appetites.
1: Mm-hmm.
0: We see that in the extreme with addiction, of course. That's the extreme form of disordered appetites.
1: Right.
0: But even you know, even lesser disorders in relation to pursuing union with God in spiritual marriage, they weaken us, they darken us, they make us less capable of loving.
1: Yes. Father, we just have a couple minutes left. I wanted to just amplify what you just said about the appetites. This is an old term, but I think it still applies, the custody of the eyes. That we live in a culture right now that's very sexually explicit. You go down the freeway, you got billboards that are just inappropriate. And it seems to me that Carmelite spirituality, specifically John of the Cross, gives us what I would say, the tools to overcome much of the distractions of this life. Is that a fair statement?
0: Yeah, well, yes, it is. And even though I've emphasized the ascetical spirituality just here at this last part of this talk, the real driving force of this going out of the house in secret, disguised in darkness, is because you're in love.
1: Mm-hmm.
0: You're in love. So the greatest, you know, the most important thing is to actually be in love with Christ. You can't And it comes from, it's not that we love him, but that he loved us first. We have to also appreciate that fact. So if you really love, forgive me, you have some Western music. I'm going to think of Johnny Cash. I walk the line because you're mine.
1: Exactly. Okay.
0: That's what it is. So you don't look at things that are going to distract you from your true lover.
1: Man, you stay focused.
0: Right.
1: Yeah, I love it. Father, is there a book that someone could pick up that would help someone understand more of John of the Cross? What would you recommend?
0: So much has been written of him, but one of my favorites is a very short book, but written with tremendous insight by one of my confreres of the sure. Irish Anglo province, Ian Matthews. I'll hold it up for you. It's called The Impact of God. Mm. It even has a foreword by Jean Vanier, the Arche founder. He wrote his doctoral dissertation under in Oxford. But anyway, it's really very, very perceptive. And it's, you know, you don't have to go through pages and pages of dense writing. It's very readable, but not cliche, not popularized. It's easy, but profound. And I recommend it. Impact of God, Ian Matthews.
1: Excellent. And I want to also give a plug to your parish. You've got, I don't know, three or four other Catholic Carmelite priests at St. Therese. I would encourage people to, if you're in the Southern California area, to visit the parish. I have adoration there. They've got lots of confessions going on every day, it seems. And it's just a great parish. So I know I hear the music coming on. So, Father, the way I end every show is I say, what state should we be living in? Not California, not Arizona, the state of sanctifying grace.
0: Yeah, right.
1: So that's our little cliche. And how do you do that? You stay close to the sacraments, especially the sacrament of penance. Because, as I say, life is short, death is sure, the hour of death remains obscure. A soul you have, only one. If that be lost, all hope is gone. And, Father, I would ask you for a priestly blessing for our radio audience, please.
0: Well, may the Lord be with all of you listening today. And may Almighty God bless you, the Father, the Son, and the Holy Spirit.
1: Amen. Thanks again, Father. We're going to come back another week with Father Stephen Watson to talk about Carmelite spirituality. I want to thank everybody who supports us here at Virgin Most Powerful Radio. Go pick up our app by going to vmpr.org and share it with a friend. Thanks again, and may God richly bless you and your family.

name of Father, Son, Holy Spirit. I'd like to welcome you all to our conversation, Clean Sweep with Father Bill. Great to be with all of you. And as always, we like to start off our conversation by inviting Mary to come to be with us. Mary has many wonderful titles. Mary is the Mother of God. Mary is the Mother of the Church. And Mary is the Mother of each and every one of us. Mary is the Mother of God, the Mother of the Church, and she's the Mother of each and every one of us. Also, we pray that beautiful prayer, which we pray at the end of the Rosary, which is the Hail Holy Queen. We also invoke Mary as our life, our sweetness, and our hope. So let's turn to Mary and ask Mary to pray with us and to pray for us. As we say the prayer that she loves most, and that prayer is the Hail Mary, also known as the angelic salutation. So together, Hail Mary, full of grace, the Lord is with thee. Blessed art thou among women, and blessed is the fruit of thy womb, Jesus. Holy Mary, Mother of God, pray for us sinners, now and at the hour of our death. Amen. Now, my friends, after praying to Mary, inviting Mary to come to be with us, let's invite our spiritual director to accompany us. Our spiritual director is the Holy Spirit. Holy Spirit has one of many wonderful titles, among which the Holy Spirit is known as the Paraclete. Holy Spirit is known as the Gift of Gifts. Holy Spirit is also known as the Sweet Guest of the Soul. Holy Spirit is also known as our Interior Master. St. Paul says that we really don't know how to pray as we ought. But the Holy Spirit intercedes with ineffable groans, so we can say Abba. Abba, which means Father. So let's invite the Holy Spirit to come to be with us, to give a

Come, Holy Spirit, fill the hearts of your faithful and enkindle within us the fire of your divine love. Send forth your spirit and they shall be created. And thou shalt renew the face of the earth. Let us pray. O God, who did instruct the hearts of your faithful by the light of the Holy Spirit, grant us that by the same Spirit we may be truly wise and ever rejoice in his consolation to the same Christ our Lord. Amen. Glory be to the Father, and to the Son, and of the Holy Spirit, as it was in the beginning, is now, and ever shall be, world without end. Amen. The Lady Queen of the Apostles, pray for us. Saint Joseph, pray for us. Saint Michael the Archangel, pray for us. Saint Gabriel, pray for us. Saint Raphael, pray for us. Saint Matthew, pray for us. Saint Ignatius of Loyola, pray for us. Saint Francis Xavier, pray for us. Saint Maria Faustina Kowalska, pray for us. All God's angels and saints, pray for us. In the name of the Father, and of the Son, and the Holy Spirit, amen. How great it is, my friends, to be with all of you, the family that prays together, stays together, and a world at prayer is a world at peace. The words of Father Patrick Peyton. Great to be with all of you. So, as always, we've got a lot to cover. Just reminding all of you that in a very short time, actually, on Thursday, Venerable Archbishop Fulton J. Sheen will be beatified. You know that Terry Barber has a great love and devotion to Venerable Fulton J. Sheen and is promoting knowledge of him, devotion to him. I'd like to tell you a story in the life of Fulton Sheen, and then today we'll be entering into the feast day we celebrate today, and the feast day we celebrate today is that of Saint Matthew. So, paying tribute to Fulton Sheen, I'd like to tell you story in his life which really illustrates and emphasizes one of his greatest devotions or practices. And you probably know that Fulton Sheen had the habit of making a holy hour. He called this holy hour, he called it the hour of power. So he made this a daily practice for his priesthood for more than 50 years. He would make his daily holy hour. And he would make this daily holy hour in the presence of the Most Blessed Sacrament.
he'd always be praying in front of the Eucharistic Lord, either in the tabernacle or exposed, calling it the hour of power. And he actually attributed his success not to his own merits, but rather he attributed this to the Lord himself, the spiritual power that radiated from the Eucharistic Lord. Not only that, but at the very end of his life, Sheen would pass away. He was 84 years of age, same age as John Paul II. He died on December 9th, which is today the feast of St. Juan Diego, in the year 1979. And where did he die? He actually died in front of the Blessed Sacrament. So he died in front of the Eucharistic Lord. What a beautiful way to leave this life. Leave this life in front of the Eucharistic Lord and then go before the Lord himself to be judged. Imagine the Lord saying, well done, faithful servant. Enter into your rest. What was one of the motivational forces that convinced Fulton Sheen to make the daily holy hour that he promoted far and wide? It was this. He heard this story of a Chinese girl in communist China that made the habit of praying in front of the Blessed Sacrament. And what happened was that one occasion she was there in front of the Blessed Sacrament, and the Chinese communist soldiers broke down the door to the church and with their rifles, they started to spray shots inside the church. At the statues, at the paintings, at the altar, but also they shot at the tabernacle in which was present the ciborium as well as the consecrated hosts. And those hosts were scattered on the ground. After this, the soldiers departed. They're not aware of the fact that there was this girl praying in front of the Blessed Sacrament. They didn't see her. So the girl recognizing that the hosts were scattered on the ground in front of the tabernacle door had been ripped open by the spraying of the bullets, but the hosts were scattered there on the ground, on the floor, in front of the tabernacle. The girl came back the following day, made a holy hour, and she bowed down and lapped up one of the hosts on her tongue.
recognizing that only the priests were able to touch the host with their hands, but she lapped up the host and received Holy Communion. Following day, she returned, and she did the same thing, making her holy hour. And she bows over and she laps up the communion with her tongue. This happened 1 week, a second week, third week, fourth week. And after after more than 30 days, there was only one host that was left. So the girl came in. Once again, she made her holy hour and bowed down and received Holy Communion. That moment, communist soldiers rushed into the church. This time they saw the little girl in the church, and one of them took the butt of the rifle and bludgeoned her to death. So she was killed by that soldier. Fulton Sheen, hearing of this tragedy, but in a certain sense, this girl might even be considered a martyr, a Eucharistic martyr for the Holy Hour. This inspired and motivated Venerable, soon to be blessed, Fulton J. Sheen, so that he would undertake every day to make his daily holy hour, which he called the Hour of Power. He was faithful to this all during his priesthood and then as a bishop. He would give the Lord that holy hour. Tells a story that he usually would do the holy hour early in the morning. I guess on one occasion he was traveling and it's not impossible for him to make it at the crack of dawn, so he's making it at 2 p.m., from 2 o'clock to 3 o'clock. He looked at his watch, it was 2 o'clock, and then he started to pray, and then he fell asleep, and he woke up, and it was 3 o'clock. And he asked the Lord if he made the holy hour, and he said, yes, just like the apostles. When was the first holy hour? Well, our Lord, in the garden of Gethsemane, he was there with the apostles and said, stay awake and pray with me. Spirit is willing, but the flesh is weak. The apostles fell asleep during that first holy hour. She and her voices said, yes, you made it, but like the first apostles. Now, as a sequel to this, the importance of the Holy Hour, and thanks be to God, Sheen is going to be beatified this Thursday. Is Sheen was called by the Holy Father to be a bishop.
So he became an Archbishop of Rochester, New York. And once a bishop arrives at 75 years of age, according to canon law, he is obliged to send in his letter of demission, meaning his letter of retirement from active ministry as a bishop. So he sent it to Pope Paul VI, and he was granted to retire in his active role as Bishop of Rochester, New York. He will still live another 9 years until he was 84 years of age. One of the primary activities that he would carry out was that of giving retreats. And he would give retreats to both priests as well as bishops. And he had one essential proposal that he had for those making the retreat. And it was the following. He said he wanted them all, as a result of the retreat, to make the commitment in which they would make a daily holy hour for the sake of their priesthood, or the episcopacy, what he called the hour of power. The hour of power.

And he said that when he spoke, the people would listen. Well, they spoke, sometimes they would. And Fulton Sheen attributed his success not to his natural gifts, but he had a lot of them. He really did. But he basically attributed his success to God himself, our Lord and Savior Jesus Christ, present in the Most Blessed Sacrament. He would go on to say, "Is if a priest, a bishop, a nun is faithful to his daily holy hour, then he will be faithful to his commitment to the priesthood, to religious life, as well as to the episcopacy." There's a saying, "Tell me with whom you associate, and I'll tell you who you are." Birds of a flock stick together is another saying. If we form the habit of spending time every day in the presence of the real presence, the Eucharistic Lord, then he starts to form our memory, our understanding, our imagination, our will, our sentiments, our heart, our soul. He starts to form and mold us little by little, chiseling away the rough edges and forming in us his own heart, such that we can say with the great apostle to the Gentiles, Saint Paul the Apostle, we can say, "It's no longer I who live, but it's Christ who lives in us." That's right. "It's no longer I who live, but it's Christ who lives in us." So I thought that as a tribute to Venerable Archbishop Fulton J. Sheen, who will be beatified just in a few days, that I would tell that story in honor of his holy hour that he would call the Hour of Power. So, my friends, I'd like to move then into the liturgical celebration today. And today the church celebrates the feast day of Saint Matthew, apostle and evangelist. He's obviously from the first century, Capernaum in Galilee. He's the patron saint of many, many different things. He's the patron saint of bankers. He's the patron saint of accountants. He's the patron saint of tax gatherers or collectors. He's also known as the patron saint of security guards. What I would like to do is, I would like to
to take the gospel for the feast day of St. Matthew, and I'd like to read through it and just comment it bit by bit. But before doing that, I would like to make an invitation for all of us. And given that we celebrate this great feast of St. Matthew, and it's a feast so that when they celebrate Mass later on in the day, we will be praying the Gloria, because in the Mass, when we got a feast, we pray the Gloria. And I'll come out in red because St. Matthew, according to tradition, died as a martyr, shedding his blood. Most think that he shed his blood in what was Persia back then. But my invitation is that all of us would get in the habit of reading sacred scripture. The church insists that we get in the habit of reading and meditating upon sacred scripture. The Holy Father, in his weekly Wednesday audience, is going through the dogmatic constitutions from the Second Vatican Council. There would be De Verbum, Sacrosanctum Concilium, Lumen Gentium, and Gaudium et Spes. He's going through them, pulling out some major themes. First one that he started with about 3 months ago was De Verbum. And De Verbum, which is Latin for the Word of God, strongly encourages us, exhorts us to get in the habit of reading sacred scripture. And one of the key lines or phrases in De Verbum is taken from St. Jerome, who was instrumental in translating sacred scripture from the Aramaic and Greek into the Vulgate, the vernacular, so we can read the Bible in our own language. And St. Jerome is famous for this phrase or saying, ignorance of sacred scripture is ignorance of Christ. That's right. Ignorance of sacred scripture is ignorance of Christ. How can we get to know and love our Lord and Savior Jesus Christ if we never have sacred scripture in our hands? So today we have the celebration of St. Matthew, the first of the evangelists, Matthew, Mark, Luke, and John. Matthew has 28 chapters in his gospel. Right now I've got a course on the gospel of St. Mark. In total, there are 16 chapters. Following that is St. Luke, with
24 chapters. And then we have the Gospel of St. John, 21 chapters. Matthew, Mark, and Luke are Gospels that we call the Synoptic Gospels. Synoptic because they have similar themes. So the Gospel for today is the Gospel according to St. Matthew. Five verses. Matthew chapter 9, verse 9 to 13. So let's delve into the riches of sacred scripture and pray that we get to really know and love our Lord and Savior Jesus Christ all the more. St. Ignatius says, we beg for the grace of intimate knowledge of Jesus so that we can follow him more closely. We can love him more ardently and follow him more closely. And our hope is the words of St. Paul, no longer I who live, but it's Christ who lives in me. Also, if you have seen some of the series by Jonathan Rumi, he presents the person of St. Matthew, the call of Matthew and the Matthew following Jesus, and see Matthew at times writing down. Remember when I saw the one on this, it was a Sermon on the Mount. Jesus was actually telling Matthew what he was going to say, and Matthew was writing down the Sermon on the Mount, which is only found in St. Matthew. Matthew chapter 5, 6, and 7, we find what is called the Sermon on the Mount. So, Matthew. Who is Matthew as we move into the Gospel for today? Who is this person, Matthew? Matthew was a publican or a tax collector. Another prominent publican or tax collector that we encounter in the Gospel is the person of Zacchaeus, the little guy that wanted to see Jesus. He couldn't, so he climbed a sycamore tree. The position of a tax collector was often despised by the Jews. However, this has to be said, it was prominent in the sense that those tax collectors would often end up by making a lot of money. Did they do it honestly? That's another question. But making money, many of them did. The Jews despised them because these publicans or tax collectors would often levy up the price, thereby stealing from those who had to pay taxes, and the taxes that these tax collectors would
gather in, they would give to the Roman government, but they would garner and sometimes even steal a certain amount, which was really beyond what they should have been exacting. So as a result of this, many of the Jews, actually hated or even despised. Despised or hated, rather, these tax collectors. Before I move into the gospel, one other note. Very famous Italian painter, whose name is Caravaggio. We have this painting in our home. It's Caravaggio was a very famous Italian painter. And he painted the call of St. Matthew that we're going to be reading through. And it's very interesting because you see, there's a room dimly lighted, and there are people sitting at the table, and there's money on the table. And you can see in the background, there's a man that's standing up. And that man is actually pointing at Matthew. The man that's pointing at Matthew is our Lord and Savior Jesus Christ. He's pointing at Matthew. And Matthew is looking at him, and Matthew pointing at himself. Obviously, this is an artistic painting, but Matthew, you can tell by pointing at himself, are you pointing at me? Of all people, you're pointing at me? You must be kidding. How could you call someone like me? Are you pointing at me? It's a great painting. So if you have the opportunity, you can maybe try to look at it's called the painting of Caravaggio of the call of Saint Matthew to be an apostle and eventually to be an evangelist. So here's the gospel. As Jesus passed by, he saw a man named Matthew. Sitting at the customs post. So Matthew was sitting there carrying out his obligation in collecting, levying taxes for the Roman government and pocketing some of the money for himself. So he said to him, follow me. Follow me. Two words, follow me. Now, had Matthew seen Jesus before? Probably he did. Had he talked with him intimately? Maybe not.
But now is the opportunity where Jesus draws close and he simply says, follow me. Think those words are

she says, with fear and trembling. Jesus Christ, the pilgrim, is knocking at the door. Let us open up the door so that he doesn't pass us by and not return again. Now is the critical moment in which our Lord perhaps is challenging you, challenging me to follow him in a more serious manner. Perhaps you're following him, but maybe from a distance. So after hearing these words, follow me. And he got up and followed him. I really believe that behind those words, follow me, there was something much more. Believe that it was the penetrating gaze of Matthew, rather the penetrating gaze of Jesus. His eyes went from the eyes of Matthew to his very heart, and Matthew capitulated. He gave in. Says he got up and he followed him. As simple as that. Now what happened as a result of this call of Matthew? Matthew invited Jesus to his home. So now we go from the call of Matthew to the invitation that Matthew extends to Jesus. To his home. Matthew was probably pretty well off. And by the gospel today, we see that Matthew had probably a lot of friends, a lot of acquaintances, who, according to the Pharisees, were not the best of company. Such as said, he was at the table in his house. There are many tax collectors and sinners came and sat with Jesus and his disciples. So it's Matthew, tax collectors, sinners, but also the disciples that Jesus had already called, and that would be most likely Peter and his brother Andrew, James and John, at least those four, if not more, were present there at Matthew's house. Also present, once again, we got the Pharisees. Pharisees were known to be the experts of the law, the Mosaic law. They're very meticulous in trying to promote the living out of the Torah as well as the prescriptions of the Mosaic law, to the point of neglecting what's most important, which would be loving God by the way they should love their neighbor, especially the neighbor who is sick and ailing.
So the Pharisees, seeing Jesus sitting down with sinners, maybe prostitutes and tax collectors and sinners and dishonest people, and, you know, welcome to the club. We're all sinners in one way or another. Only God is perfect. So the Pharisees direct their complaint to his disciples. And this was the complaint. Why does your teacher eat with tax collectors and sinners? So Jesus, aware of what's going on, Jesus is very attentive to what's going on, to the social milieu, the people that are present there. He's aware of the conversation. Being God, he can also even knows what people are thinking. And often he can, through intuition, he also knows what they're thinking, but he could actually read their minds. So it says, that Jesus heard this. Now Christ, he knows us. He knows our thoughts. We read through Psalm 139, he knows when we rest and when we rise. He knows our thoughts. Even before the word comes out of my mouth, from my tongue, he knows it through and through. In other words, we can't hide anything from God. For us, God is like an open book. We can hide from others. We can play hide and seek from others. We can deceive others. We can lie to others. We can fool others. But we can't do this to God. God knows us through and through. So Jesus responds by giving an image of a doctor, a physician. He says, those who are well do not need a physician, but the sick do. Great image. And then he says, go and learn the meaning of the words, I desire mercy, not sacrifice. That is really worthy of meditation. He wants mercy. And according to Saint Faustina Kowalska, according to Saint Thomas Aquinas, the angelic doctor, according to Pope Saint John Paul II in his encyclical Divus in Misericordia on Divine Mercy, a commentary on the prodigal son, that encyclical of John Paul the Great. The greatest of all the attributes of the heart of Christ we have in our studio here, the Sacred Heart of Jesus Christ, the greatest of the attribute of the heart of Christ is
his mercy, and his mercy indeed is infinite. Give thanks to the Lord, for he is good, for his mercy endures forever. So of all the attributes of Christ, his mercy is the greatest of all. And what is mercy? Mercy is the love of God forgiving the sinner. There we have a definition of mercy. The love of God forgiving the sinner. So Jesus says, I desire mercy, not sacrifice. I did not come to call the righteous, but sinners. You know, my friends, God's mercy is so great. You should never forget to proclaim the great mercy of God. Never be afraid to proclaim the great mercy of God and the message transmitted through the diary of St. Faustina Kowalska. The mercy of God is so, so immense. God is willing to forgive us in the very, so quick, in a heartbeat, God forgives. We commit a sin, we tell, Lord Jesus, have mercy on me, a sinner. He forgives us in a heartbeat. God, the psalmist says, God is slow to anger. But rich and quick to mercy. We should learn from that, because perhaps for us it's the other way around. The other way around, in which we are perhaps quick to anger, but much slower in practicing that of mercy. So this is the call of St. Matthew. Matthew was called to follow Christ. It's a very, very beautiful passage. Matthew is calling Christ. But Matthew, my friends, through this calling of Matthew, it's an invitation for all of us to look into our own lives. Matthew is calling Christ, but Matthew is calling each and every one of us. Why not listen to those words of our Lord and Savior Jesus Christ to Matthew and to me? Follow me. You might even add to these, follow me. Follow me. And you will become fishers of men. So, my friends, we've had a very good conversation. It's always my joy to be with all of you. So I'd like to invite all of you, my friends, to share our message to the whole world. And I, for my part, will give you my priestly blessing. The Lord be with you. May Almighty God bless you, the Father, and the Son, and the Holy Spirit. Saint Matthew, pray for us.

peace be to you. Eventually, we had to come to the subject of death and judgment. But let us not plunge in immediately. If there's anything that characterizes life, it is an intolerance of boundaries. We all want the infinite. That is why we are disappointed very often. We realize the tremendous disproportion that there is between an ideal that we have conceived and reality itself. But still we go on searching, simply because we have an indefinite capacity for more. You cannot imagine yourself in possession of any good thing of not wanting more. Nature sets limits, however, to the more of our bodies. A boy's eyes are bigger than his stomach. There's a limit to bodily pleasures. They may even reach a point where they become pain, and we become sickened of their own too much. But there are no limits to the desires of the soul. They never reach a point of satiety. There is no limit to a truth that you can know, to the life that you can live, to the love that you can enjoy, and to the beauty you can experience. If this were all, I mean what we have in this world, how we would be cheated. We would be frustrated just like a woman mad about fashions who might be put into a room where there were 1,000 hats, but not a single mirror. Since you have a body and a soul, you can make one or the other master. You can make the body serve the soul, which is the Christian way, or you can make the soul serve the body, which is the miserable way. It is this choice which makes life so very serious. There would be no fun in playing games unless there was a chance to lose. There would be no zest in battle if crowns of merit rest suspended over those who did not fight. There would be no interest in dramas if the characters were puppets. And there would be no point in life unless there were great and eternal destinies at stake in which we say aye or nay to our eternal salvation. Our blessed Lord put it this way: "And fear ye not them that kill the body, and are not able to kill the soul, but rather fear him that can destroy both soul and body in hell." On another occasion, our Lord said, "What doth it profit a man if he gain the whole world and suffer the loss of his own soul? Or what exchange shall a man give for his soul?" There will come a time when this trial will be over. I know it is very difficult to convince modern minds about it. They do not like to hear that life will end. That is why death is so often disguised today by morticians. They would almost make you believe there was happiness in every box. They do not wish to face the fact of man's end. And have you noticed how much the modern mind feels awkward in the face of death? He does not know how to extend sympathy. He does not scruple at reading detective stories in which there are a dozen deaths or murders. But that's because he concentrates on the circumstances preceding the death rather than on the eternal issues involved in death, namely heaven or hell. He never asked, "Saved or lost?" but rather, "Who killed Cock Robin?" There are those who think that death belongs to the purely natural or biological order, and therefore that man dies just like pigs and roosters die, and for exactly the same reason.
But this is not true. Man has a soul which is spiritual and immortal, and the death of a man is not the same as the death of a beetle. An animal life is like a circle, unfolding from within and turning back upon itself. Man's life is like a trajectory that reaches out beyond time to someone who comes to meet it. The real reason for death, therefore, is not in the natural order, but in the historical order, in the sense that at the beginning of human history, man sinned, and the penalty of sin is death. This is the way the scripture puts it. It was through one man that guilt came into the world. And since death came owing to guilt, death was handed on to all mankind by one man. It is therefore because of original sin that we die. If there were no sin, there would be no death. That is the reason why the Assumption of our Blessed Mother follows her Immaculate Conception. The Blessed Mother's body did not become subject to corruption because she was preserved free from sin. Our Blessed Lord, in giving us the Eucharist, implied the resurrection of the body thanks to the fact that we were united to his body and blood. As he put it, "The man who eats my flesh and drinks my blood enjoys eternal life, and I will raise him up on the last day." The resurrection of our Lord, therefore, is the pledge of our own resurrection. St. Paul tells us in rather a harsh and yet not stoical manner that we have to die daily. A happy death is a masterpiece, and no masterpiece was ever perfected in a day. Dubois spent 7 years in making the wax model for his celebrated statue, Joan of Arc. One day the model was finished and the bronze was poured into it. The statue stands today as a ravishing perfection of the sculptor's art. In like manner, our death at the end of our natural existence must appear as a ravishing perfection of the many years of labor we have given to it and given to its mold by dying daily. That is to say, by mortification. The principal reason why we fear death is because we have never prepared for it. Most of us die only once, when we should have died 1,000 times. Aye, when we should have died daily. Death is a terrible thing for him who dies only when he dies. But it is a beautiful thing for him who dies before he dies. Namely, by dying daily to the temptations of the world and the flesh and the devil. There is a very interesting inscription over the tomb of Duns Scotus in Cologne which reads, "Semel sepultus bis mortuus," a double death preceded his burial. There's not one traveler in 100 who understands the mystery of love behind it. Now, once death comes, there's no remedy for an evil life. But before it comes, there is a remedy. Namely, by dying to ourselves, in which we follow the law of immolation, which is the law of the universe. There's no other way of entering into a higher life except by dying to the lower. There's no possibility of a man enjoying an ennobled existence in Christ unless he's torn up from the old Adam. To him who leads a mortified life in Christ, death then never comes like a thief in the night, taking one by surprise. We die daily, and thus we rehearse
But whether we rehearse or not, there is no escaping the truth. It is appointed unto men once to die, and after this, the judgment. Those are the words of sacred scripture. As relatives and friends gather around a dead person, they often ask, how much did he leave? But the angels will ask, how much did he take with him? And the only thing that we can take with us in death is what we can take with us in a shipwreck, namely our merits. Then there comes the judgment. Judgment is twofold. We will be judged at the moment of death, which is the particular judgment, and we will be judged on the last day, which is the general judgment. The first judgment is because you are a person, and therefore you are individually responsible for your acts. Your works follow you. But the second judgment will be because you worked out your salvation in the context of the social order and the mystical body of Christ. Therefore, you must be judged with all men. Now, a word about this general judgment. When we take upon ourselves our bodies, this general judgment will be accompanied, as we said, by the resurrection of the body. At death, when the soul is separated from the body, it still retains its aptitude for the body. The soul has made an imprint on it, very much as if you left your hand on warm wax. One might almost say that at death, the soul desires to have the body with it. Now, this is because when the soul leaves the body at death, it does not leave the body forever. Soul does not become an angel. It remains a human soul. It contains all of its experiences, all of its happenings, all of its thoughts, and all of its deeds. And at the resurrection of the dead, the soul will have a body corresponding to the spiritual condition of the soul. In other words, it will be glorious if the soul is saved, and miserable if the soul is lost. Our salvation, therefore, is not just the salvation of the soul, but of our entire personality. Because our bodies have shared in the condition of our soul, they will also share in the glory or the shame of the soul. If you pour water into a blue glass, it looks blue. Pour it into a red glass, it looks red. In like manner, on the day of resurrections, our bodies will shine forth according to the virtues that are in the soul or according to the foulness of vices that are in our soul. We've already spoken at other times of the particular, or the general judgment. Here, another word about the particular judgment. What will it be like? It will be an evaluation of ourselves just as we really are. As we live this life, there almost seem to be several persons in us. There, first of all, is the persons others think we are. Then there's the person we think we are. And then there is the person we really are. During this life, it is very easy for us to believe our press notices, our publicity, to take ourselves very seriously, to judge ourselves by public opinion rather than by eternal truth. And hence we may and do think ourselves good because we find neighbors who are so wicked. We sometimes judge our virtues by the vices from which we abstain. If we made our money under a capitalistic system, we think labor organizations are wicked. And if we made our money organizing labor unions, we think capitalism is wicked.
If we come from the city, we look down on people from the country. We think because a person speaks with an accent, he is unimportant. That if he is black or brown or yellow, he is of less value. Our very enthusiasm for the common man may be because we hate the rich, not because we love the common man. We're not therefore always seeing things straight. We are wearing smoked glasses. St. Paul implied that when he said, we see now through a glass in a dark manner, but then face to face. Now I know in part, but then I shall know even as I am known. When that split second of judgment comes, then what are we really? We are what we are, not by our emotions, our feelings, our likes and dislikes, but by our choices, our decisions. To change the figure, we are all on the roadway of life in this world, but we travel in different vehicles. Some in trucks, some in jeeps, some in ambulances, others in 12-cylinder cars, and others in broken-down old wrecks, and others in trucks. But each of us is doing the driving. Now, the judgment is something like being stopped by a motor cop. So when we are stopped by God, he does not say to us, as the policeman does not say, what kind of a car are you driving? God is no respecter of persons. He asks, how well did you drive? Did you obey the laws? At death, we leave our vehicles behind. Our emotions, prejudices, feelings, our state in life, our opportunities, the accidents of talent, beauty, intelligence, and position. Hence, it will make no difference to God if we were crippled, ignorant, or hated by the world. Our judgment will be based not on our social position, but on the way we lived, on the choices we made, on the things we loved. Think not, therefore, that when you go before the judgment seat of God, that you will argue a case. You will plead no extenuating circumstances. You will not ask for a new trial, nor a new jury. You will be your own judge. You will be your own jury. As Scripture says, we will be condemned out of our own mouths. God will merely seal our judgment. What then is judgment, first of all, from God's point of view, and then from our point of view? First, from God's point of view. Judgment is recognition. Two souls appear before the sight of God in that split second after death. One is in the state of grace, the other is not. Remember, grace is a participation of divine nature. Remember that just as by nature you resemble your parents, so by grace we partake of the nature of God. Now the judge, our blessed Lord, looks into the soul in the state of grace. He sees there the resemblance of his nature. And just as a mother knows her child because that child shares her nature, so too God knows his own children by resemblance of nature. If we are born of him, he knows it. And seeing in that soul the divine likeness, the sovereign judge says to us, come, ye blessed of my Father. I have taught you to pray, Our Father,
I am the natural son, you the adopted son. Come into the kingdom I have prepared for you from all eternity. Now let us look at the other soul. It does not possess the family traits of the Trinity. And as a mother knows that her neighbor's son is not her own because there's no sharing in her nature, so too our Lord, seeing in the sinful soul no likeness of his own, can only say those words, terrible words, which signify non-recognition, I know you not. And it is a terrible thing not to be known by God. Such is judgment from the divine point of view. Now let us take it up from the human point of view, from our own point of view. Here too it is a recognition, but a recognition of unfitness or fitness. Just suppose that a very distinguished visitor is announced one day at your door. You are in working clothes and your hands and face are dirty. You are in no condition whatever to present yourself before such an august person. And you refuse, therefore, to see him until you can improve your appearance. A soul that is stained with sin acts very much the same way when it goes before the judgment seat of God. It sees on the one hand, or gets some vague glimpse at least of his majesty, his purity, his brilliance, and on the other, its soul's baseness, its sinfulness, its unworthiness. It does not entreat, nor argue, nor plead a case. It sees, and from out of the depths it says, O Lord, I am not worthy. But a soul that is stained with venial sins says, give me time to clean up, and goes into purgatory to wash its baptismal robes. But the soul that is remediably stained, dead to divine life, casts itself into hell just as naturally as a stone which was released from my hand falls to the ground. And the soul that is full of divine love and without any temporal punishment due to its sins is like a bird released from its cage. It flies to its medium, which is heaven. Therefore, three possible destinies await you at death and judgment. Hell, which is pain without love. Purgatory, pain with love. Heaven, love without pain.

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3: Jesus 911.
4: And we are live, audience. Happy Tuesday on an incredible Tuesday. We're going to have an incredible time today, a great time, talking about early fathers that time is forgotten. What do we mean by early fathers that time is forgotten? Well, how do we even know who they are then? And how do we even know they existed if their writings and everything about them has been lost to time? Well, we're going to dive in today in a very, very interesting show. And along the way, taking any and all questions you may have, any and all, you can begin sending them in whenever you want. And we're going to also, we got to be prayed up, man. We got to be prayed up. We're going to open up with a prayer from our near and dear brother, St. Francis Mabito. We got to get prayed up, audience. How are you all doing? Checking in on all of you all. What are you all enjoying to drink this morning? Hopefully an incredible and amazing drink. I want to give an enormous shout out to Elena, an incredible moderator and member for almost half a year now. Shout out to Elena. How you doing? She says, Indiana Jones, Mike. I hope you all like that image there. I couldn't think of what image to have made. I said, hey, just, I guess like an Indiana Jones kind of discovery thing, a finding lost texts of early fathers. And that's kind of like the image that I ran with, because over the years, I have compiled the names of a lot of these early fathers. It isn't easy finding them, and it isn't easy finding the references about them. But if you've ever wanted to know, hey, you're here in the right place. I can't think of any other show that's ever been done ever like this on this topic. A very first. I can't think of anyone. Anybody can find one, you let me know. I'd love to hear. And our incredible brother, Mackashank. Mackashank, where you been, man? Where you been, brother? Says, boom, shakalaka. God bless you all. Mackashank, we hope you're having, I don't hope you're having a good day. Hope you're having an incredible day. Hope all of y'all are prayed up and ready to rock and roll, because we're going to have a great time. Indeed, we're going to dive in and we're going to go deep. But we got to begin with prayer. We got to be prayed up all the time. Let's do it. A grain of wheat must die. In the gospel, we are told that a grain of wheat must fall to the ground and die. If it is to produce fruit, can the seed produce its fruit from only partial death? If we want to serve God, can we do so if we do not strive to be fully dead to self? Can we partly belong to Jesus while also being a slave to the world? Would our judgment be favorable if we are only 20% devoted to Jesus? How long would our purgatory be? And with what intensity would our purgatory consist of? Wouldn't it be far better to suffer our purgatory now instead of later? Is it better to suffer and to die to self now and to enjoy heaven at death? Or is it better to enjoy the frills of life now with a little Jesus sprinkled in so we can spend 1,000 years in purgatory? Holy Face, purify my desires so that you become my everything. Holy Spirit, make me docile so that I die daily to myself. Heavenly Father, give me the grace to see the goodness of dying to self. In the name of the Father, Son, Holy Spirit. Amen. I love that. Die daily to yourself. Carry your cross daily. That is the message of the faith. To die daily to yourself, to carry your cross. How's everybody doing today, faithful? Hope you all are having an incredible day. We got Elena. She's drinking the strong coffee, man. She's drinking the strong coffee. Still in the pew? I think a little bit. A little bit, my friend. Water with passion fruit electrolyte says, divine mercy. Divine mercy, how you doing? And then, Monster Strawberry Lemonade, Jake Casillas. All right, it's a lot of sugar, though. Is it zero sugar? Cothel, how you doing, my friend? And everyone else tuning in, Gary 2.0, Mind Forged. Hope you all are having a tremendous, an amazing morning, a fantastic one, and ready to dive in, right? I know what you're thinking already. You're like, hold on, William. You know, this is trickery. We all know who Papias is. No, I know. I know you know who Papias of Hierapolis, Bishop of Hierapolis from Asia Minor. I know you know who he is. He was an early second century bishop, Catholic bishop. And he was within the generation immediately after the apostles. And St. Irenaeus will describe him as an ancient man associated with St. John and a companion of St. Polycarp, Bishop Polycarp. And Eusebius of Caesarea preserves important portions of his testimony. Okay, he is not lost to history, but we're beginning with him for a reason. What was lost? Is there anything that was lost from Papias? Yes. Papias wrote an enormous work in five books, expositions of the oracles of the Lord. And the five books themselves are gone. They vanished. Now, what we do possess today are fragments quoted by St. Irenaeus, by Eusebius, and by later authors. But what does survive is pretty extraordinary. We want to remind you, a lot has been lost. Papias says that whenever someone arrived who had known the elders, he questioned them about Andrew, Peter, Philip, Thomas, James, John, Matthew, and other disciples. It said. He also names two living sources. Now you're getting it. Now you know why I am bringing up Papias, because Papias will mention two other living individuals. He'll mention somebody by the name of Aristion, and then the presbyter John. Ooh, okay. So Papias, by the way, is very important for the origins of the Gospels, because he will show us the sacred traditions that attribute to him a lot of important information. And he will also show St. Mark's direct connection to St. Peter, with Peter and Matthew. Now, imagine what those five books that we've lost would have looked like. That would have been great, wouldn't it? That would have been great. Or to quote our near and dear brother, Dunsix IV, that would have been dope, man. That would have been great. And we have only scraps. That is a bummer. You know, we don't have a lot. We have only scraps. And, you know, that's the reality of history. You know, a lot of stuff, you know, gets lost through time. And, you know, that happens. It is an unfortunate reality. But when it comes to these particular works, they're gone. We have no idea what would have been in all of them other than, you know, fragments. We can imagine he would have had even deeper Trinitarian theology, Christology, Mariology. So Papias will remind us that the apostolic fathers that we possess, they are not the complete library of early Christianity. We're really, this is the reality of it. Think of it like this. And this is a tough reality to really wrap your mind around, but we're really navigating through the ruins of that library. Wrap your mind about what I just said. We're really navigating through the ruins of that library. There's so much it's lost, so much. And part of what is lost is Aristion, the disciple who exists almost as only a name. Now you know why we began with Bishop Papias, because he gives us the name of somebody called Aristion. Who is this guy? We know little to nothing about him. It gets even stranger. Who is Aristion? Papias will name him alongside the mysterious priest John. Who is that priest John? Who is that? Now, he describes Aristion and John as disciples of the Lord, whose testimony Papias desired. Now, Eusebius tells us that Papias repeatedly cited traditions associated with them. Wow! But where is Aristion's book? Now, there isn't one known to survive. Where are Aristion's letters? There are none that survive. Where is his biography? You don't have one. There's none. He appears briefly through Papias, and Papias himself survives largely through other writers. Let me tell you again. Now you know why I began the show with Papias. We don't have any biography for Aristion, but now you know why I began with Papias. Because Aristion will appear briefly through Papias, mentioned through him, and we only have Papias because he survives largely through other writers. So look at the chain you got. You got Aristion mentioned by Papias, and then, of course, These figures preserved by Eusebius, and now they're handed down to us. That's pretty fragile. Thank the good Lord Eusebius preserved these, right? Imagine the kind of library that Eusebius would have had at his disposal. I would have loved to have hung out with him for a whole day. To look at that library, I would have loved to have hung out with him while drinking a Diet Coke, Diet Cherry Coke maybe, or one of my sugar-free coffees with a bunch of cream. I would have loved to have hung out with him and looked over that incredible library he had at his disposal. Much of it gone today. By the way, this is amazing. You know, this is incredible. There is an even much later Arminian manuscript attribution connecting Aristion with St. Mark's longer ending. Now, this is late, so it's very late in history to be any kind of rock solid historical proof, but it's pretty tremendous, isn't it? So Aristion is almost like a ghost. Almost like a ghost standing behind another ghost. We know of him because the incredible Saint Papias knew his traditions, knew of him, and we know of Papias because later church writers or fathers preserved Papias. Wow. There are many more, including names that maybe you've heard, but we know little to nothing about. Audience, we're barely getting started. You don't want to go anywhere. Stick around.

And we are back, and we're having a great time. We're going through early fathers or church writers that time has forgotten, that have been lost to history, that really we know little about. We don't know a whole lot about them outside of what has been preserved in other writings or maybe fragments of theirs that we've stumbled upon through history. But really, these are church fathers that time has almost completely forgotten. And in terms of Aristion, we know little to nothing about him. Now we're coming to another name, which really isn't exactly a household name, Quadratus. Not exactly a household name, right? You're not going to walk into your room and call your son, hey, Quadratus, get over here. Or, hey, Quadratus, you didn't clean your room. That would be a rather interesting name. But I don't know many people that have that have named their children Quadratus. So that's rather interesting. And Quadratus, really, we have one paragraph from one of Christianity's earliest apologists. That's right. Around the reign of Hadrian, we encounter Quadratus. He composed an apologia, an apology for Christianity, addressed to the emperor. Whoa! An apology for the Christian religion, for our ancient Catholic faith, addressed to the emperor. Are you kidding me? Well, we don't have it today, other than a little tiny passage that Eusebius has preserved. Why didn't he preserve more? Well, maybe Eusebius didn't have the whole thing in hand. It's all gone, other than a tiny passage. And that tiny fragment is pretty incredible, by the way. Quadratus argues, remember, he's writing to the emperor. He argues that Christ's miracles were not just merely fictional stories. They weren't just simply stories, because the people who were healed and even people who Jesus raised were known afterward, with some surviving for a considerable period of time. That is incredible, right? That is really incredible. And we're going to read it for you. By the way, his date is probably about 115 or 120 AD. We're going to read this tiny little fragment for you on the air. And audience, hopefully you're being blown away. Hopefully, maybe if you love the early fathers, maybe if you never knew this, you're thinking, man, this is the show for me. I'm loving it. We want to hear from you. Let us know, because when we hear what kinds of shows you love and the material you love, we do it. We do shows like that over and over and over. And if you have any questions, we want to hear from you as well. Here's what he wrote, Quadratus. He's writing to the emperor, remember. Remember, he is writing to the emperor. And you can see what Eusebius says. This is what Eusebius says. We're going to have it. We're going to read it right here. Okay. Our Savior's works, moreover, were always present, for they were real, consisting of those who had been healed of their diseases, those who had been raised from the dead, who were not only seen while they were being healed and raised up, but were afterwards constantly present. Wow. Nor did they remain only during the sojourn of the Savior on earth, but also a considerable time after his departure. And indeed, some of them have survived even down to our own times. My goodness, people that were healed, people that were raised, they were surviving eyewitnesses to the incredible miracles of Jesus. And we have a writing showing us that, but it's, other than that tiny little fragment, the majority of it's gone. For that, we owe a great debt to Eusebius of Caesarea, a great debt for him having preserved that. Think about that. Isn't that amazing? Because we're not reading a medieval legend. We are reading a writing in the early 100s. If we had his writing, I want you to think about this, faithful. If we had Quadratus' writing today, if it was preserved today and we had the whole work, it would be rolled up with the writings of the other apostolic fathers, like Pope St. Clement of Rome, the Didache, Diognetus, Polycarp, St. Ignatius of Antioch, St. Polycarp. It would be in that collection if we had the writing surviving today.
and it would probably be mind-blowing because we're not dealing with a medieval legend. We're reading an apologist from the 100s telling you that there is a continuing historical memory surrounding our Lord's real miracles. And without Eusebius, that testimony would be gone, would be virtually gone. Now, that is incredible. You think about that. That's amazing. Quadratus. If anybody's about to have a kid and they want his memory to survive, they're going to name their child Quadratus. Joking around. Not exactly a household name. Not exactly a household name, faithful. But very interesting nonetheless. I want to give an audience round call. I want to pause for a moment and give all of y'all a shout out. Wherever it is you're tuning in, what are you all up to? Where are in the world are you tuning in from? Is it evening, morning, afternoon for you? Maybe you're pumping iron at the gym and you're tuning in and you're loving the show. We want to hear from you. Maybe you're driving, you're a truck driver or whatever it is you're doing. We hope you're having an incredible day. We've got Adam Huglow in the audience. God bless you, Adam Huglow. Gary 2.0, Mac Shank, Divine Mercy, Catechesis. How you doing, my friend? Looks like you're new here. Gloria Deo, John L. JSM. And for everyone else, Elena, I think we had St. Francis Baby Toe earlier, and Abel, we had Abel. Want to give you all an enormous shout out. How y'all doing today? Brother Max Shank as well. Every one of you all, hope y'all are having an amazing Tuesday, a tremendous Tuesday. Indeed, we're having a great one. Oh, we even had Still in the Pew earlier that was here. Not sure if you stuck around. That's a great name, by the way. Great name. Now we move on to St. Hegesippus. You might be thinking, hold on, William, I know who that is. You've done shows about him. You've written about him. Yeah, I have, but he is the church history before Eusebius. Wrap your mind around that. Now, this is a pretty massive one. Why? Because before Eusebius wrote his very famous church history, ecclesiastical history, there was St. Hegesippus, a writer from the 100s who composed 5 books of memoirs, and they're gone today. We don't have them anymore. How do we have them? Well, Eusebius preserved the fragments. Now, Hegesippus traveled among Christian communities, including Corinth and Rome, and he reports finding the same apostolic doctrine maintained through the succession of bishops. And he is one of our most important sources for traditions concerning James the Just, early Jerusalem Christianity, the relatives of Jude, early heresies, and bishopric real episcopal succession as well. He's a very interesting figure. A very interesting figure. And he's interesting because his method is an incredible one. He will travel. He will meet bishops. He will compare churches. He will observe succession. Wow. And he finds real continuity of doctrine. So long before anyone, pay attention to this line that I'm about to say, because this tends to really confuse people more than anything else. We hear it all the time. We hear it all the time. Pay attention to this. Long before people could accuse Constantine of inventing a hierarchical church, number one, we've got it in the Bible, but Hegesippus was already traveling

Glory be to the Father, and to the Son, and to the Holy Spirit, as it was in the beginning, is now, and ever shall be, world without end. Amen. Our Lady of Fatima, pray for us. Saint Joseph, pray for us. Saint Michael the Archangel, pray for us. Saint Gabriel, pray for us. Saint Raphael, pray for us. Saint Ignatius of Loyola, pray for us. Saint Francis Xavier, pray for us. Saint Padre Pio, pray for us. All God's angels and saints, pray for us. In the name of the Father, and of the Son, and the Holy Spirit. Amen. So, my friends, after praying with you, I'll pray for you in the greatest of all prayers, and that prayer is the holy sacrifice of the Mass. So, my friends, I'd like to jump right into the saint that we celebrate today. He is one of the most known, loved, venerated saint in the modern church. And his name is Padre Pio, Saint Pius, Padre Pio in Italian, who died when I was actually 12 years old. He died in 1968 and canonized by John Paul II recently. What I'd like to do is, I'd like to give you his rule of holiness, the advice that we get through his letters, his counsels, and his spiritual direction. So I'm going to give you his very, very wise advice and see if we can perhaps put it into practice. This is useful for all, but especially even for priests and religious, because we have a rule of life. But all of us should have a plan of life. So, first point I'd like to highlight is put God first. Jesus says, seek first the kingdom of God and his righteousness, and everything else will be given you beside. So the whole life of Padre Pio revolved around God, especially the love of Jesus Christ. Holiness begins when God becomes the center of our lives rather than ourselves. Adrian Rogers will go down to say, hopefully it's going to be theology and not meology. Hopefully it's not going to be the egotistic trinity, which is me, myself, and I, but rather in the name of the Father, and of the Son, and the Holy Spirit. Okay, so that's his first principle. Next, Padre Pio insisted on the importance of prayer. Pray, pray, pray. Prayer was absolutely fundamental for him. And he urged people to persevere in prayer, even when they experienced dryness, distraction, or apparent lack of results. So let's take that advice seriously. Pray, pray, pray. Jesus says in Luke chapter 18, verse 1, it's necessary to pray always.

ways without giving up hope. Then Jesus gives you the parable of the insistent widow. Next would be, he insisted upon great love for the Eucharist. For Padre Pio, the Mass was the very center of his existence. He celebrated it with extraordinary reverence because he understood Calvary was mysteriously made present at the altar. If at all possible, my friends, invite you even to go to daily Mass. Jesus and the Our Father, you've got the seven petitions, and one of the petitions is, give us this day our daily bread. And following that is, have a deep devotion to the Passion. Padre Pio's body bore the stigmata for 50 years, 1918 up until when he died in 1968. He constantly returned to Christ crucified. Cross was not merely something to contemplate. It was something to embrace in union with Jesus. St. Francis goes on to say, we adore you, Christ, and we bless you because by your holy cross you have redeemed the world. By the way, Padre Pio is a son of St. Francis. Then he encouraged the practice of frequent confession. That's right. Encouraged the practice of frequent confession. Padre Pio spent enormous portions of his life hearing confessions. He understood both the horror of sin, but also the immense mercy of God. As Paul says in Romans 5, where sin abounds, the mercy of God abounds all the more. And Paul goes on to say, or Faustina goes on to say in her diary, the greatest sinners can become the greatest saints if we trust in God's infinite mercy. Then related to going frequently to confession, Padre Pio insisted very much on the examination of conscience. He emphasized vigilance over one's interior life. This is very Ignatian, related to spiritual discernment. These would be the questions that would surface. What is happening in my heart? Where am I moving toward God? Where am I moving away from him? Constant vigilance and examinations of conscience. The next point would be, accept suffering with Christ. You know, my friend, suffering in the cross, it can make us either better or bitter. If we don't understand suffering
we don't know what to do with it, it actually turns us into bitter people. But if we can unite our suffering to the cross of Christ and the holy sacrifice of the Mass, our suffering is redemptive. We can say with St. Francis, we adore you, Christ, and we bless you because by your holy cross, you have revealed, you have redeemed the world. So Padre Pio accepted his suffering when it came. He tried to unite it with the passion of Christ. So that transformed suffering into an offering. Next, Padre Pio was keenly aware of the spiritual battle that we're all called to go through. Our life is a constant spiritual battle. We're soldiers for Christ. So to fight temptation without becoming discouraged, one of Padre Pio's greatest lessons is that temptation is not a sin. Rather, we must resist it. But we shouldn't become discouraged simply because we are being attacked. Actually, if we are tempted, it's an opportunity to show God our faithfulness and our true love for him. Soldier has to be put to the test. And once he conquers his enemy, he becomes a better and better soldier. We're soldiers for Christ, fighting the good fight for the salvation of our souls and the salvation of many other souls. Next, Padre Pio insisted on the practice of humility. This great saint was extraordinarily conscious of his own dependence upon God's grace. Genuine holiness, my friends, produces humility. Not a spiritual self-congratulation where you're patting yourself on your back for your merits and accomplishments. But in the words of the psalmist, not to us, not to us, but to you be honor and glory and praise. St. Ignatius says, we are created to praise God, to reverence God, to serve God, and as a result of that, to save our souls. So we don't want to be working for our own self-aggrandizement or glory, but for the honor and glory of God. Another point in the spiritual program of Padre Pio was the following: to obey God's will. The virtue of obedience is primary. It's indispensable to be a follower of Christ, who was obedient even to death, death on the cross. Padre Pio endured many trials, misunderstandings, restrictions, and even ecclesiastical investigations.
his response was fundamentally obedience and trust in God. God will provide. Our help is in the name of the Lord who made heaven and earth. Another point of Padre Pio would be his insistence on perseverance. In other words, don't quit. Don't throw the towel in. Don't give up. Don't abandon the struggle. Holiness, Jesus says, be holy as your heavenly Father is holy. Holiness is not achieved by having no struggles. Quite the contrary. Holiness is achieved by continually returning to God. My founder of the Oblates of the Virgin Mary, Venerable Bruno Lanteri, gives us these two words, nunc cepi. Now I begin. So if I fall in one way or another, because we're all weak, just man falls 7 times a day, the Bible says. If we do fall, we should never give in to discouragement, but rather we should trust God all the more. So we should be resilient. We should bounce back. We should be trusting in God. So perseverance, Jesus says, by your perseverance, you will be saved. And finally, Padre Pio constantly had devotion to Mary. Had a very deep love for Mary, and you could see Padre Pio, you'd often see him carrying the rosary and praying the Most Holy Rosary. He was known to have prayed many rosaries on a daily basis. And he encouraged his spiritual sons and daughters to get in the habit of praying the rosary on a daily basis. You can reduce Padre Pio's spirituality to 5 words. Prayer, Eucharist, Cross, and Mary. Now I'd like to give you an Ignatian connection. Padre Pio's spirituality can be understood as a continual movement. And that would be one of the fruits of the exercise that St. Ignatius says when we're contemplating the public life of Christ is intimate knowledge of Jesus, that we love him more ardently, and we follow him more closely. So Padre Pio in the Ignatian dynamic would be know Christ, love Christ, suffer with Christ, become like Christ, bring souls to Christ. And for a priest, that becomes even more powerful
the priest at the altar, the priest at the confessional, the priest before the Blessed Sacrament, becomes a man who offers himself with Christ for the salvation of souls.

So, my friends, let us give thanks to God because we have this great saint. A great, great saint. His name is Padre Pio. So I invite you all to share our message with your friends. And I'd like to give all of you, my friends, my priestly blessing. The Lord be with you. May Almighty God bless you through the intercession of Padre Pio. In the name of the Father, and of the Son, and the Holy Spirit. Amen. Many blessings upon you. Pray for me, and I'll pray for you, especially I'll pray for you in the greatest of all prayers, and that prayer is the holy sacrifice of the Mass. Many blessings.

0: The Glorious Mysteries of the Most Holy Rosary of the Blessed Virgin Mary. The Glorious Mysteries recall to our mind the ratification of Christ's sacrifice for the redemption of the world and our sharing in the fruits of his sacrifice.
1: In the name of the Father, and of the Son, and of the Holy Spirit, amen. I believe in God, the Father Almighty, creator of heaven and earth, and in Jesus Christ, his only Son, our Lord, who was conceived by the Holy Spirit, born of the Virgin Mary, suffered under Pontius Pilate, was crucified, died, and was buried. He descended into hell. The third day he rose again from the dead. He ascended into heaven and sits at the right hand of God the Father Almighty. From thence he shall come to judge the living and the dead.
2: I believe in the Holy Spirit, the Holy Catholic Church, the communion of saints, the forgiveness of sins, the resurrection of the body, and life everlasting. Amen.
1: Our Father, who art in heaven, hallowed be thy name. Thy kingdom come, thy will be done on earth as it is in heaven.
2: Give us this day our daily bread, and forgive us our trespasses, as we forgive those who trespass against us. And lead us not into temptation, but deliver us from evil. Amen.
1: Hail Mary, full of grace, the Lord is with thee. Blessed art thou amongst women, and blessed is the fruit of thy womb, Jesus.
2: Holy Mary, Mother of God, pray for us sinners, now and at the hour of our death. Amen.
1: Hail Mary, full of grace, the Lord is with thee. Blessed art thou among women, and blessed is the fruit of thy womb, Jesus.
2: Holy Mary, Mother of God, pray for us sinners, now and at the hour of our death. Amen.
1: Hail Mary, full of grace, the Lord is with thee. Blessed art thou among women, and blessed is the fruit of thy womb, Jesus.
2: Holy Mary, Mother of God, pray for us sinners, now and at the hour of our death. Amen.
1: Glory be to the Father, and to the Son, and to the Holy Spirit.
2: As it was in the beginning, is now, and ever shall be, world without end. Amen.
0: The first glorious mystery, the resurrection. O Jesus, you rose from the dead in triumph and remained for 40 days with your disciples, instructing and encouraging them. Increase our faith.
1: Our Father, who art in heaven, hallowed be thy name. Thy kingdom come, thy will be done on earth as it is in heaven.
2: Give us this day our daily bread, and forgive us our trespasses, as we forgive those who trespass against us. And lead us not into temptation, but deliver us from evil. Amen.
1: Hail Mary, full of grace, the Lord is with thee. Blessed art thou amongst women, and blessed is the fruit of thy womb, Jesus.
2: Holy Mary, Mother of God, pray for us sinners, now and at the hour of our death. Amen.
1: Hail Mary, full of grace, the Lord is with thee. Blessed art thou among women, and blessed is the fruit of thy womb, Jesus.
2: Holy Mary, Mother of God, pray for us sinners, now and at the hour of our death. Amen.
1: Hail Mary, full of grace, the Lord is with thee. Blessed art thou among women, and blessed is the fruit of thy womb, Jesus.
2: Holy Mary, Mother of God, pray for us sinners, now and at the hour of our death. Amen.
1: Hail Mary, full of grace, the Lord is with thee. Blessed art thou amongst women, and blessed is the fruit of thy womb, Jesus.
2: Holy Mary, Mother of God, pray for us sinners, now and at the hour of our death. Amen.
1: Hail Mary, full of grace, the Lord is with thee. Blessed art thou among women, and blessed is the fruit of thy womb, Jesus.
2: Holy Mary, Mother of God, pray for us sinners, now and at the hour of our death. Amen.
1: Hail Mary, full of grace, the Lord is with thee. Blessed art thou amongst women, and blessed is the fruit of thy womb, Jesus.
2: Holy Mary, Mother of God, pray for us sinners, now and at the hour of our death. Amen.
1: Hail Mary, full of grace, the Lord is with thee. Blessed art thou among women, and blessed is the fruit of thy womb, Jesus.
2: Holy Mary, Mother of God, pray for us sinners, now and at the hour of our death. Amen.
1: Hail Mary, full of grace, the Lord is with thee. Blessed art thou among women, and blessed is the fruit of thy womb, Jesus.
2: Holy Mary, Mother of God, pray for us sinners, now and at the hour of our death. Amen.
1: Hail Mary, full of grace, the Lord is with thee. Blessed art thou amongst women, and blessed is the fruit of thy womb, Jesus.
2: Holy Mary, Mother of God, pray for us sinners, now and at the hour of our death. Amen.
1: Hail Mary, full of grace, the Lord is with thee. Blessed art thou among women, and blessed is the fruit of thy womb, Jesus.
2: Holy Mary, Mother of God, pray for us sinners, now and at the hour of our death. Amen.
1: Glory be to the Father, and to the Son, and to the Holy Spirit.
2: As it was in the beginning, is now, and ever shall be, world without end. Amen.
1: O my Jesus, forgive us our sins, save us from the fires of hell. Lead all souls to heaven, especially those in most need of thy mercy.
0: The second glorious mystery, the Ascension. O Jesus, in the presence of Mary and the disciples, you ascended to heaven to sit at the Father's right hand. Increase in us the virtue of hope.
2: Our Father, who art in heaven, hallowed be thy name. Thy kingdom

0: for us sinners, now and at the hour of our death. Amen.
1: Hail Mary, full of grace, the Lord is with thee. Blessed art thou amongst women, and blessed is the fruit of thy womb, Jesus.
0: Holy Mary, Mother of God, pray for us sinners now and at the hour of our death. Amen.
1: Hail Mary, full of grace, the Lord is with thee. Blessed art thou amongst women, and blessed is the fruit of thy womb, Jesus.
0: Holy Mary, Mother of God, pray for us sinners now and at the hour of our death. Amen.
1: Hail Mary, full of grace, the Lord is with thee. Blessed art thou amongst women, and blessed is the fruit of thy womb, Jesus.
0: Holy Mary, Mother of God, pray for us sinners, now and at the hour of our death. Amen.
1: Hail Mary, full of grace, the Lord is with thee. Blessed art thou amongst women, and blessed is the fruit of thy womb, Jesus.
0: Holy Mary, Mother of God, pray for us sinners now and at the hour of our death. Amen.
1: Hail Mary, full of grace, the Lord is with thee. Blessed art thou amongst women, and blessed is the fruit of thy womb, Jesus.
0: Holy Mary, Mother of God, pray for us sinners, now and at the hour of our death. Amen.
1: Hail Mary, full of grace, the Lord is with thee. Blessed art thou amongst women, and blessed is the fruit of thy womb, Jesus.
0: Holy Mary, Mother of God, pray for us sinners, now and at the hour of our death. Amen.
1: Hail Mary, full of grace, the Lord is with thee. Blessed art thou amongst women, and blessed is the fruit of thy womb, Jesus.
0: Holy Mary, Mother of God, pray for us sinners now and at the hour of our death. Amen.
1: Hail Mary, full of grace, the Lord is with thee. Blessed art thou amongst women, and blessed is the fruit of thy womb, Jesus.
0: Holy Mary, Mother of God, pray for us sinners now and at the hour of our death. Amen.
1: Glory be to the Father, to the Son, and to the Holy Spirit.
0: As it was in the beginning, is now, and ever shall be, world without end. Amen.
1: O my Jesus, forgive us our sins, save us from the fires of hell, and lead all souls to heaven, especially those in most need of thy mercy.
2: The third glorious mystery, the descent of the Holy Spirit. O Jesus, as you promised, you sent the Holy Spirit upon Mary and the disciples under the form of tongues of fire. Increase our love for God.
0: Our Father, who art in heaven, hallowed be thy name. Thy kingdom come, thy will be done on earth as it is in heaven.
1: Give us this day our daily bread, and forgive us our trespasses, as we forgive those who trespass against us. And lead us not into temptation, but deliver us from evil. Amen.
0: Hail Mary, full of grace, the Lord is with thee. Blessed art thou amongst women, and blessed is the fruit of thy womb, Jesus.
1: Holy Mary, Mother of God, pray for us sinners now and at the hour of our death. Amen.
0: Hail Mary, full of grace, the Lord is with thee. Blessed art thou among women, and blessed is the fruit of thy womb, Jesus.
1: Holy Mary, Mother of God, pray for us sinners now and at the hour of our death. Amen.
0: Hail Mary, full of grace, the Lord is with thee. Blessed art thou among women, and blessed is the fruit of thy womb, Jesus.
1: Holy Mary, Mother of God, pray for us sinners now and at the hour of our death. Amen.
0: Hail Mary, full of grace, the Lord is with thee. Blessed art thou amongst women, and blessed is the fruit of thy womb, Jesus.
1: Holy Mary, Mother of God, pray for us sinners now and at the hour of our death. Amen.
0: Hail Mary, full of grace, the Lord is with thee. Blessed art thou among women, and blessed is the fruit of thy womb, Jesus.
1: Holy Mary, Mother of God, pray for us sinners now and at the hour of our death. Amen.
0: Hail Mary, full of grace, the Lord is with thee. Blessed art thou amongst women, and blessed is the fruit of thy womb, Jesus.
1: Holy Mary, Mother of God, pray for us sinners now and at the hour of our death. Amen.
0: Hail Mary, full of grace, the Lord is with thee. Blessed art thou among women, and blessed is the fruit of thy womb, Jesus.
1: Holy Mary, Mother of God, pray for us sinners now and at the hour of our death. Amen.
0: Hail Mary, full of grace, the Lord is with thee. Blessed art thou among women, and blessed is the fruit of thy womb, Jesus.
1: Holy Mary, Mother of God, pray for us sinners now and at the hour of our death. Amen.
0: Hail Mary, full of grace, the Lord is with thee. Blessed art thou amongst women, and blessed is the fruit of thy womb, Jesus.
1: Holy Mary, Mother of God, pray for us sinners now and at the hour

0: of our death. Amen.
1: Hail Mary, full of grace, the Lord is with thee. Blessed art thou among women, and blessed is the fruit of thy womb, Jesus.
0: Holy Mary, Mother of God, pray for us sinners, now and at the hour of our death. Amen.
1: Glory be to the Father, and to the Son, and to the Holy Spirit.
0: As it was in the beginning, is now, and ever shall be, world without end. Amen.
1: O my Jesus, forgive us our sins, save us from the fires of hell. Lead all souls to heaven, especially those in most need of thy mercy.
2: The fourth glorious mystery, the Assumption. O Mary, by the power of God you were assumed into heaven and united with your divine Son. Help us to have true devotion to you.
0: Our Father, who art in heaven, hallowed be thy name. Thy kingdom come, thy will be done, on earth as it is in heaven.
1: Give us this day our daily bread, and forgive us our trespasses, as we forgive those who trespass against us. And lead us not into temptation, but deliver us from evil. Amen.
0: Hail Mary, full of grace, the Lord is with thee. Blessed art thou amongst women, and blessed is the fruit of thy womb, Jesus.
1: Holy Mary, Mother of God, pray for us sinners now and at the hour of our death. Amen.
0: Hail Mary, full of grace, the Lord is with thee. Blessed art thou amongst women, and blessed is the fruit of thy womb, Jesus.
1: Holy Mary, Mother of God, pray for us sinners now and at the hour of our death. Amen.
0: Hail Mary, full of grace, the Lord is with thee. Blessed art thou amongst women, and blessed is the fruit of thy womb, Jesus.
1: Holy Mary, Mother of God, pray for us sinners now and at the hour of our death. Amen.
0: Hail Mary, full of grace, the Lord is with thee. Blessed art thou amongst women, and blessed is the fruit of thy womb, Jesus.
1: Holy Mary, Mother of God, pray for us sinners now and at the hour of our death. Amen.
0: Hail Mary, full of grace, the Lord is with thee. Blessed art thou amongst women, and blessed is the fruit of thy womb, Jesus.
1: Holy Mary, Mother of God, pray for us sinners, now and at the hour of our death. Amen.
0: Hail Mary, full of grace, the Lord is with thee. Blessed art thou amongst women, and blessed is the fruit of thy womb, Jesus.
1: Holy Mary, Mother of God, pray for us sinners now and at the hour of our death. Amen.
0: Hail Mary, full of grace, the Lord is with thee. Blessed art thou amongst women, and blessed is the fruit of thy womb, Jesus.
1: Holy Mary, Mother of God, pray for us sinners, now and at the hour of our death. Amen.
0: Hail Mary, full of grace, the Lord is with thee. Blessed art thou amongst women, and blessed is the fruit of thy womb, Jesus.
1: Holy Mary, Mother of God, pray for us sinners, now and at the hour of our death. Amen.
0: Hail Mary, full of grace, the Lord is with thee. Blessed art thou amongst women, and blessed is the fruit of thy womb, Jesus.
1: Holy Mary, Mother of God, pray for us sinners now and at the hour of our death. Amen.
0: Hail Mary, full of grace, the Lord is with thee. Blessed art thou amongst women, and blessed is the fruit of thy womb, Jesus.
1: Holy Mary, Mother of God, pray for us sinners now and at the hour of our death. Amen.
0: Glory be to the Father, to the Son, and to the Holy Spirit.
1: As it was in the beginning, is now, and ever shall be, world without end. Amen.
0: O my Jesus, forgive us our sins, save us from the fires of hell, and lead all souls to heaven, especially those in most need of thy mercy.
2: The fifth glorious mystery, the coronation of the Blessed Virgin. O Mary, you were crowned Queen of Heaven by your divine Son, to the great joy of all the saints. Obtain for us eternal happiness.
1: Our Father, who art in heaven, hallowed be thy name. Thy kingdom come, thy will be done on earth as it is in heaven.
0: Give us this day our daily bread, and forgive us our trespasses, as we forgive those who trespass against us. And lead us not into temptation, but deliver us from evil. Amen.
1: Hail Mary, full of grace, the Lord is with thee. Blessed art thou amongst women, and blessed is the fruit of thy womb, Jesus.
0: Holy Mary, Mother of God, pray for us sinners, now and at the hour of our death. Amen.
1: Hail Mary, full of grace, the Lord is with thee. Blessed art thou among women, and blessed is the fruit of thy womb, Jesus.
0: Holy Holy Mary, Mother of God, pray for us sinners, now and at the hour of our death. Amen.
1: Hail Mary, full of grace, the Lord is with thee. Blessed art thou among women, and blessed is the fruit of thy womb, Jesus.
0: Holy Mary, Mother of God, pray for us sinners, now and at the hour of our death. Amen.
1: Hail Mary, full of grace, the Lord is with thee. Blessed art thou amongst women, and blessed is the fruit of thy womb, Jesus.
0: Holy Mary, Mother of God, pray for us sinners, now and at the hour of our death. Amen.
1: Hail Mary, full of grace, the Lord is with thee. Blessed art thou among women, and blessed is the fruit of thy womb, Jesus.
0: Holy Mary, Mother of God, pray for us sinners, now and at the hour of our death. Amen.
1: Hail Mary, full of grace, the Lord is with thee. Blessed art thou amongst women, and blessed is the fruit of thy womb, Jesus.
0: Holy Mary, Mother of God, pray for us sinners, now and at the hour of our death. Amen.
1: Hail Mary, full of grace, the Lord is with thee. Blessed art thou among women, and blessed is the fruit of thy womb, Jesus.
0: Holy Mary, Mother of God, pray for us sinners, now and at the hour of our death. Amen.
1: Hail Mary, full of grace, the Lord is with thee. Blessed art thou among women, and blessed is the fruit of thy womb, Jesus.
0: Holy Mary, Mother of God, pray for us sinners, now and at the hour of our death. Amen.
1: Hail Mary, full of grace, the Lord is with thee. Blessed art thou amongst women, and blessed is the fruit of thy womb, Jesus.
0: Holy Mary, Mother of God, pray for us sinners, now and at the hour of our death. Amen.
1: Hail Mary, full of grace, the Lord is with thee. Blessed art thou among women, and blessed is the fruit of thy womb, Jesus.
0: Holy Mary, Mother of God, pray for us sinners, now and at the hour of our death. Amen.
1: Glory be to the Father, and to the Son, and to the Holy Spirit.
0: As it was in the beginning, is now, and ever shall be, world without end. Amen.
1: O my Jesus, forgive us our sins, save us from the fires of hell. Lead all souls to heaven, especially those in most need of thy mercy. Hail, Holy Queen, Mother of Mercy, our life, our sweetness, and our hope. To thee do we cry, poor banished children of Eve. To thee do we send up our sighs, mourning and weeping in this valley of tears. Turn then, most gracious Advocate, thine eyes of mercy towards us. And after this our exile, show unto us the blessed fruit of thy womb, Jesus. O clement, O loving, O sweet Virgin Mary, pray for us, O Holy Mother of God, that we may be made worthy of the promises of Christ. Let us pray. O God, whose only begotten Son, by his life, death, and resurrection, has purchased for us the rewards of eternal life, grant, we beseech thee, that meditating upon these mysteries of the most holy rosary of the Blessed Virgin Mary, we may imitate what they contain and obtain what they promise, through the same Christ our Lord. Amen. In the name of the Father, and of the Son, and of the Holy Spirit. Amen.

We're here on this, on these hills, on these mountains called the San Jose Mountains. And we can see this beautiful view of these three counties, Orange County, San Bernardino. We can see all the ways down into downtown Los Angeles over here. And we're here on this mountaintop to call down the power of the Lord Jesus Christ upon this whole territory that we can see here. We're calling the, what they call the glory of God upon the people and upon our land, so we may have the restoration of our lives. So we may have a vanquishing by the glory of God of the coronavirus. And so that our people can move to a new life, living in the Easter joy of the risen Christ. This is why we're here. We bless all these valleys and all these counties we can see around us. We bless them with the Blessed Sacrament, this sign of the living Lord Jesus among us. And we want this, our Lord Jesus Christ, to pour out his healing power upon all that we can survey here from the whole world. Come, Lord Jesus, bring new life to the people. Bring us out of this darkness back into your light, Lord Jesus, source of all light, source of all healing and all hope and all joy. We ask you to pour out that love and healing upon the world that needs it so much.

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1: In the name of the Father, and of the Son, and of the Holy Spirit, Amen. Our Father, who art in heaven, hallowed be thy name. Thy kingdom come, thy will be done, on earth as it is in heaven. Give us this day our daily bread, and forgive us our trespasses, as we forgive those who trespass against us. And lead us not into temptation, but deliver us from evil. Amen. Hail Mary, full of grace, the Lord is with thee. Blessed art thou among women, and blessed is the fruit of thy womb, Jesus. Holy Mary, Mother of God, pray for us sinners, now and at the hour of our death. Amen. I believe in God, the Father Almighty, Creator of heaven and earth. I believe in Jesus Christ, his only Son, our Lord, who was conceived by the power of the Holy Spirit and born of the Virgin Mary. He suffered under Pontius Pilate, was crucified, died, and was buried. He descended to the dead. On the third day he rose again. He ascended into heaven and is seated at the right hand of God, the Father Almighty, and from thence he shall come to judge the living and the dead. I believe in the Holy Spirit, the Holy Catholic Church, the communion of saints, the forgiveness of sins, the resurrection of the body, and life everlasting. Amen. Eternal Father, I offer you the body and blood, soul and divinity, of your dearly beloved Son, our Lord Jesus Christ, in atonement for our sins and those of the whole world. For the sake of his sorrowful passion, have mercy on us and on the whole world. For the sake of his sorrowful passion, have mercy on us and on the whole world. For the sake of his sorrowful passion, have mercy on us and on the whole world. For the sake of his sorrowful passion, have mercy on us and on the whole world. For the sake of his sorrowful passion, have mercy on us and on the whole world. For the sake of his sorrowful passion, have mercy on us and on the whole world. For the sake of his sorrowful passion, have mercy on us and on the whole world. For the sake of his sorrowful passion, have mercy on us and on the whole world. For the sake of his sorrowful passion, have mercy on us and on the whole world. For the sake of his sorrowful passion, have mercy on us and on the whole world. Eternal Father, I offer you the body and blood, soul and divinity, of your dearly beloved Son, our Lord Jesus Christ, in atonement for our sins and those of the whole world. For the sake of his sorrowful passion, have mercy on us and on the whole world. For the sake of his sorrowful passion, have mercy on us and on the whole world. For the sake of his sorrowful passion, have mercy on us and on the whole world. For the sake of his sorrowful passion, have mercy on us and on the whole world. For the sake of his sorrowful passion, have mercy on us and on the whole world. For the sake of his sorrowful passion, have mercy on us and on the whole world. For the sake of his sorrowful passion, have mercy on us and on the whole world. For the sake of his sorrowful passion, have mercy on us and on the whole world. For the sake of his sorrowful passion, have mercy on us and on the whole world. For the sake of his sorrowful passion, have mercy on us and on the whole world. Eternal Father, I offer you the body and blood, soul and divinity, of your dearly beloved Son, our Lord Jesus Christ, in atonement for our sins and those of the whole world. For the sake of his sorrowful passion, have mercy on us and on the whole world. For the sake of his sorrowful passion, have mercy on us and on the whole world. For the sake of his sorrowful passion, have mercy on us and on the whole world. For the sake of his sorrowful passion, have mercy on us and on the whole world. For the sake of his sorrowful passion, have mercy on us and on the whole world. For the sake of his sorrowful passion, have mercy on us and on the whole world. For the sake of his sorrowful passion, have mercy on us and on the whole world. For the sake of his sorrowful passion, have mercy on us and on the whole world. For the sake of his sorrowful passion, have mercy on us and on the whole world. For the sake of his sorrowful passion, have mercy on us and on the whole world. Eternal Father, I offer you the body and blood, soul and divinity of your dearly beloved Son, our Lord Jesus Christ, in atonement for our sins and those of the whole world. For the sake of his sorrowful passion, have mercy on us and on the whole world. For the sake of his sorrowful passion, have mercy on us and on the whole world. For the sake of his sorrowful passion, have mercy on us and on the whole world. For the sake of his sorrowful passion, have mercy on us and on the whole world. For the sake of his sorrowful passion, have mercy on us and on the whole world. For the sake of his sorrowful passion, have mercy on us and on the whole world. For the sake of his sorrowful passion, have mercy on us and on the whole world. For the sake of his sorrowful passion, have mercy on us and on the whole world. For the sake of his sorrowful passion, have mercy on us and on the whole world. For the sake of his sorrowful passion, have mercy on us and on the whole world. Eternal Father, I offer you the body and blood, soul and divinity of your dearly beloved Son, our Lord Jesus Christ, in atonement for our sins and those of the whole world. For the sake of his sorrowful passion, have mercy on us and on the whole world. For the sake of his sorrowful passion, have mercy on us and on the whole world. For the sake of his sorrowful passion, have mercy on us and on the whole world. For the sake of his sorrowful passion, have mercy on us and on the whole world. For the sake of his sorrowful passion, have mercy on us and on the whole world. For the sake of his sorrowful passion, have mercy on us and on the whole world. For the sake of his sorrowful passion, have mercy on us and on the whole world. For the sake of his sorrowful passion, have mercy on us and on the whole world. For the sake of his sorrowful passion, have mercy on us and on the whole world. For the sake of his sorrowful passion, have mercy on us and on the whole world. Holy God, Holy Mighty One, Holy Immortal One, have mercy on us and on the whole world. Holy God, Holy Mighty One, Holy Immortal One, have mercy on us and on the whole world. Holy God, Holy Mighty One, Holy Immortal One, have mercy on us and on the whole world. Eternal God, in whom mercy is endless and the treasury of compassion inexhaustible, look kindly upon us and increase your mercy in us, that in difficult moments we might not despair nor become despondent, but with great confidence submit ourselves to your holy will, which is love and mercy itself. Amen.

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1: Catholic commentary.
2: You were trying to service. What do you want to see?
1: Spiritual warfare.
2: A1 clear, see no
1: trip. Stay ready so you don't have to get ready. Jesus 911.
3: And we are live on an incredible, a wonderful Wednesday. And boy, do we have a very, very special topic for you all today. We listen to everybody. We listen to every request. And we know that one of the big time ones that we've gotten is you guys want to hear about the papacy at ecumenical councils. And we've heard you all. We have heard your requests, and we are thrilled and we're pumped to be with you, audience. We've heard all your requests, and you all want to know, okay, where is the example of papal primacy or supremacy in the early church? Are there really any examples of that? Well, faithful, we're going to have a great time today. We're going to dive in. We're going to go really deep into all of this information. What a blast we're going to have. But before we even do that, we want to get prayered up, and we are going to get prayered up. I don't know if my near and dear brother is there tuning in, but the man, the myth, the legend himself, St. Francis Babyto, providing us with prayers, because that's what the guy does. The guy's amazing. He's incredible. But I'll tell you one thing. What isn't incredible is not having the image ready to pop up. We're getting it, faithful. We're getting it. We got it right there. We got to get prayered up. And we definitely are going to get prayered up, faithful. Why the Eucharist and why the Passion? Let's bring it in. Let's dive in. Many Catholics say that the pinnacle of worship is the Eucharist. But do most actually believe this? The Eucharist brings us to the Passion daily at Mass. But do we actually spend time meditating on the Passion? When we study Eucharistic miracles, do we think about the brutality which Jesus suffered? When we are in Eucharistic adoration, do we meditate on what his holy face endured? When we talk about the Eucharist, do we think about how much his sacred heart suffered? How many Catholics meditate daily in the Passion? How many Catholics meditate daily on the Passion? Which is what our faith constantly points to. Holy Mary, help me to daily be with you during the Passion. Holy Mary Magdalene, help my heart to stay with Jesus throughout my day, not to forget his Passion in my busyness. Holy Face, help me to remember what is truly important throughout my day. Father, Son, Holy Spirit. Faithful, how y'all doing? Y'all ready to rock and roll it? We've got, look at that. We've got pseudo Rosarium in the house. That's the real Rosarium. Shout out to our incredible brother, Rosarium, for being a goated, an amazing moderator. He says, I am here. Well, good thing you are here, because if you weren't here, we probably wouldn't be able to get the show going. If you weren't here, we probably would not be able to get the show going. And we're going to be able to now, brother. We've got to begin in Acts 15. What do you mean, William? You know, what do you mean? We thought you were going to be talking about ecumenical councils. I am. We are. But you got to lay out Acts 15 as the original model first. Before Nicaea, before Chalcedon, before Constantinople, you got to begin with the Council of Jerusalem. And that is how we began in our book in the papacy, The Complete Guide to the Holy Papacy in the Holy Bible. We began with the Acts 15. You got to begin with that before anything else. And in Acts 15, we're given several elements at the same time. What are they? A real, genuine council occurs. Now, we're talking about the apostles, the priests, they assemble and they debate. There is a real debate going on. That's a debate I would have loved to have attended. Now, that's a debate I would have loved to have attended. And then in Acts 15:7, it explicitly says, there had been much debate, and then Peter is the one that rises. Peter is the one that rises. And after Peter rises, he gives the decisive theological principle. St. Peter says, God made a choice that by my mouth the Gentiles should hear the word of the gospel and believe. He'll conclude that imposing circumcision would be putting God to the test. And then you got a big time narrative detail, an enormous one. We like to call this a money quote, baby. The whole assembly kept silence. What does that mean? Well, St. Paul and Barnabas then follow up. But remember, it is St. Peter that does make the decision. Well, William, hold on. St. James is the one that affirms the decision. Peter is the one that makes the decision. James will affirm it. It is James' church. He's the bishop of Jerusalem. But Peter is the head shepherd overall. And that is the exact model that we should expect to see if papal supremacy was real. But papal supremacy isn't the Pope being a grand dictator. That isn't the view that we hold to when it comes to papal supremacy. We don't believe the Pope is a grand dictator. That isn't what was present there at the Council of Jerusalem either. So the important point is this. We've got to lay home this point. And if people don't understand that they're in big time trouble, St. Peter doesn't replace the council. Nobody's arguing that. Do not think that, because then your Protestant friends and your Eastern Orthodox and Oriental Orthodox and the Syrian Church of the East are going to have a field day with that bad argument. We don't believe that St. Peter replaces the council. We also don't believe that the council renders Peter irrelevant, which is another really bad argument that our friends make. No, we believe that St. Peter and with the Apostolic College, there is conciliar deliberation. And St. Peter is the head, and he is the one that arrives at the conclusion and the concluding point. That's very important because we believe in a supremacy, but not in a dictatorship. A primacy within communion, not a primacy instead of communion. And as Catholics, we need to hammer home the point, because very often you're going to find that when dialoguing with our friends, our interlocutors, a lot of the times they don't know what we believe. And a big part of it is because of us. We've got to lay out the clear teaching we believe. But hold on, William. Hold on. James made the decision. What are you talking about? That is the immediate objection to Acts 15 that we're always going to encounter. James says, therefore, my judgment is, well, doesn't that make James not Peter the head? Not at all. St. Peter is the one that will settle the fundamental doctrinal question. And what is that doctrinal question? Do Gentiles have to submit to circumcision and the Mosaic yoke for salvation? And St. Peter's answer is clearly no. Why is that? Well, because God himself chose that through St. Peter's mouth, the Gentiles would receive the good news, the gospel, gave them the Holy Spirit, and cleansed their hearts through faith. And we realize when Peter gives the example, there is no, the debating's done already by then. Peter comes to the decision. The whole assembly keeps silent. James doesn't contradict Peter. He doesn't do that. He will explicitly appeal to what Peter had just reported, and then he will cite scripture, and then he'll propose practical regulations for Jewish-Gentile coexistence. But as we see very clearly, James is the leader of the Church of Jerusalem, but the head shepherd, the head of the flock is who? It's St. Peter. It is St. Peter. He's the head of the flock. James, nobody's arguing that James wasn't the head bishop of Jerusalem. But who is the one that our Lord says will shepherd his flock? It's Peter. And you have to ask the decisive question. Here's the one thing I see very often, and I say it all the time. All the time, no matter what guest I have on, I always say it. When it comes to dialoguing about the papacy, people are very, very lost when it comes to the Bible. We need to know the Bible. We need to know the Bible. We need to know it. And when Jesus tells Peter to shepherd his flock, poimaine his flock, well, who are part of the flock? Other bishops, right? Nobody's going to say they're not, right? Other bishops, deacons, priests, all of those that follow our Lord are part of the flock. The Bible will tell you, if you follow Jesus, you are part of his flock. Well, St. Peter is the shepherd. He's going to tend the flock. He's going to shepherd the flock, meaning he will lead the flock, meaning James, the bishop, Right. He is the Bishop of Jerusalem. Who is the one that is going to be his shepherd? Shepherd over him, it will be Saint Peter. There's no way around that. That is a clear teaching of the Bible, a clear teaching. And there is no doubt about it. No doubt about it. And over, we have seen this to be a reality. Over and over, we have somebody that believes that the papacy, well, this is wonderful, Moses, this is great. We're live on the air, audience. When we return from the other side of the break, we have somebody that believes that the papacy's false. And they believe it's false. They're big and they're tough. So a link has been posted for the big and the tough Moses to connect and to prove to us. We're going to have the big and the tough Moses on the other side of the break when we come back. The big and the tough Moses is going to come. And he's going to show us how the papacy is false. The big and the tough Moses is going to come and show us indeed how the papacy is false, as we have provided the link for the big and the tough Moses faithful. We're going to be talking all things papacy, from how is the Pope the head shepherd, the grand shepherd, if you will. What does it mean? It means to serve in the grandest of ways. Faithful, we got a lot more to come. Stick around.

0: Jesus said to the apostles in Luke chapter 10, "Whoever listens to you listens to me, and whoever rejects you rejects me." According to Saint Boniface, in her voyage across the ocean of this world, the church is like a great ship being pounded by the waves of life's different stresses. Our duty is not to abandon ship, but to keep her on course. May our Lord help us remain ever faithful to His church, to aid and defend her.
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2: 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Everyone who has been given the breath of life has been given a puzzle to solve. To live well and happily is a mystery we try to unravel daily. Love is the answer that solves the mystery of life and unlocks the door to joy. Father, pour out your Spirit upon us, that we may live in the light of your love.
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And we are back and we're having an incredible time. As usual, as is almost always the case, usually people will come that don't understand the Catholic faith, will attack the Catholic faith. And we had a gentleman by the name of Moses Verdon, who had a lot to say against Catholicism. But when we offered him to come up and do dialogue about the papacy, he ran. He became a track star runner. And apparently he ran faster than Usain Bolt. Moses Bolt, Usain Verdon, we got to hand it to him. You got to give it to him. Nobody can run like him. But that shows you that we are more than ready and willing, and we want to dialogue with people because we want them to come to the fullness of the truth. Our wonderful brother, Gary 2.0, the man, the myth, the legend, thank you for your support, brother. He says, hold on, how many popes can we have? Well, there can only be one reigning pope at a time. The Pope is the singular successor of St. Peter as the Bishop of Rome and visible head of the church. So we can only have one. Now, there can be multiple men living. Here's an important point. We did have this when Pope Benedict and Pope Francis were alive. There could be multiple men living who have been pope if one validly resigns. And that did happen with Benedict, but only one will hold that papal office. Only one is able to hold that papal office. So that's a very clear teaching. But there can only be one. There's only one possible pope. And the incredible Makashank says, God bless y'all. Why is there confusion when Peter means rock? I love it. And the reality is there shouldn't be confusion when his name means rock. You're right about that. There shouldn't be confusion, yet people continue to be confused. Now, usually it comes from trying to separate Peter from the rock in the Gospel of St. Matthew, chapter 16. But the wordplay is deliberate there, Makashank. Jesus says, you are Petros, Peter, and upon this rock, Petra, I will build my church. St. Peter's Aramaic name is Kephas, meaning rock. And in Aramaic, the wordplay, there's no doubt in Aramaic. Your Kepha, and upon this Kepha, I will build my church. And then all you got to do is open up the Bible. The debate ends. The Gospel of St. John, chapter 1, verse 42, the debate is over. Because Jesus will specifically name Simon Kephas. And John translates that as Peter. So there's no doubt about it. Simon is renamed a rock. We read, you are rock. Upon this rock, I'll build my church. He receives the keys, and he has the power to bind and loose. There shouldn't be any confusion. Unfortunately, we find very often that our evangelical interlocutors over and over will find some reason to misunderstand things. But that is why our goal here is to help people. Our goal here is to help them understand the faith. We wanted to help the brother Usain Verdon, Moses Bolt, who attacked the papacy, then ran for the hills. We wanted to help him out as well. Unfortunately, some people like to just talk bad about Catholicism, and then they hightail it. They run because they know they have no good answers. They know that if you really dialogue with somebody that knows the Catholic faith, well, then they will have their worldview threatened. And when their worldview is threatened, then the cracks begin to show. And that usually begins the issue with them. They'll attack Catholicism, but they'll look for somebody that doesn't know the faith to dialogue with. Somebody that knows the faith, there's no desire. No desire at all. But hold on, William. Moses Verdon or Moses Bolt or Forrest Verdon or Moses Gump, they got you, William. Nicaea 325, the Pope wasn't there. It's over, man. We got to pack it up, guys. We're done. You're right. Nicaea 325, the Pope wasn't even there. Right. The Pope Sylvester didn't personally attend Nicaea. But that doesn't mean Rome was absent. I wish people would realize this. We've got the Roman priests, Vitus and Vincentius. They are papal representatives, and they attended. And we know because Hosius of Cordova appears first in the list, and he seems to have exercised a leading or a presidential role. And the sources differ. They differ exactly on how his relationship to Pope St. Sylvester
is characterized. So we need to be careful with this. We're not going to argue. Here's the one, my advice for Catholics. Don't overstate your point by saying, well, Pope St. Sylvester was there. No, we don't need to say that. We don't need to make these errors. We leave the sloppy arguments to those that are not inside the church. We don't need to overstate and say, well, Pope St. Sylvester was there. No, he wasn't there, but Rome was represented in Nicaea, and Rome would have had to have been represented as being the preeminent apostolic church. It would have had to have been. And as the Pope being the head shepherd, Rome would have had to have been represented. And if you look at the Catholic Encyclopedia, the account will identify Hosius as the one that presided there, and he was assisted by the papal legates Victor, Vitus, same person, and Vincentius. So the claim that the Pope had no role at Nicaea is a bad argument. It's a terrible argument. We can debunk that immediately. And here's another thing. Nicaea doesn't require a Pope to be present. This is a bad argument. It doesn't require a Pope to have been present. Here is where we need to understand the papacy. And a lot of the times when dialoguing with our interlocutors, when they bring up these arguments, well, hold on, your Pope wasn't there, man. You're done for. You're cooked. The Pope had his legates there. And the one thing people don't realize is that in order for an ecumenical council to truly be ecumenical, it's got to have the stamp of approval from the Bishop of Rome. If it doesn't get that stamp of approval from the Bishop of Rome, it ain't an ecumenical council, period. Here is a hidden assumption when people say, well, the Pope wasn't there. Why would papal supremacy require the Pope to personally travel to every ecumenical council? Back then, number one, it was not possible to do such a thing. You couldn't just hop in a car and drive somewhere or hop in an airplane and arrive there easily. Wasn't that easy? Especially because a lot of these councils are held in the East. And the Pope, that isn't even what Catholicism claims. The Pope has got to be there physically at every one. No, a Pope can act through legates, through letters, through subsequent ratification. That is another thing we know. And this becomes spectacularly clear at later councils. So when somebody tells you, well, hold on, man, Pope St. Sylvester wasn't even sitting in the council chamber, you tell them neither Catholic theology nor ancient conciliar practice requires that. Instead, you got to ask, was the Roman See treated merely as an interchangeable local bishopric? And that's laughable if anybody says yes. Laughable. Or did it possess a distinctive place within the universal conciliar structure? What is the answer? And the answer is a very clear one. The more that we dive in, the more and more we examine this, it's very clear. There's no doubt about it. No doubt. And Ephesus 4:31. Now you got the language becoming explosive. Boom, it's explosive. What do we mean by it becoming incredibly explosive? Well, all you got to do is open up Ephesus 4:31 in the language, and you got to wonder, why are our Oriental Orthodox and Eastern Orthodox brothers and sisters, why are they not united with Rome? If the language of these councils, this council in particular, that they hold to is so powerfully papal, well, they'll come up with any reason under the sun. But the Achilles heel to their theology is the papacy. They will never survive when you put them under fire when it comes to the papacy. It won't happen at all. And you look at Ephesus 40:31, and the language is explosive. You move 50 years after Constantinople I, and you look at Ephesus and Pope Saint Celestine, and he had already rendered judgment concerning Nestorius, and he commissioned Saint Cyril of Alexandria. And when the Roman legates finally arrived, Philip explicitly told the council that Celestine had previously given judgment concerning the present cause. And the bishops acclaimed to Celestine, the guardian of the faith, and they thanked Celestine in connection with the synod's faith.
Bishop Firmus of Caesarea even described the apostolic see as having previously given a decision which the council then carried into effect. That is enormous, enormously significant, because Rome isn't presented as an irrelevant observer waiting to see what an Eastern council tells it to believe. No, a Roman judgment precedes the conciliar implementation. Let me say it again. A Roman judgment precedes the conciliar implementation. And the language used at Ephesus is explosive. Peter lives and judges in his successors. But it's also meant to be in perpetuity. It doesn't just end there at Ephesus. He will forever live and judge through his successors. And it's meant to be a perpetual successor. And we know that because it identifies the one at the time as Pope St. Celestine. And the papal legate Philip is very clear. Peter is the prince and the head of the apostles, pillar of the faith, holder of the keys. Look at the context. Be blown away by it. This isn't a medieval papal document. We're talking about what is being said at Ephesus 431. You know what I get a good chuckle out of? I get a good chuckle out of all these modern day Protestants that try to have ancient pedigree. They're dying for it. They're dying for it. I've had them come on the show. They'll say, well, we hold to the Christology of St. Cyril. We hold to the Christology of Chalcedon. Why do you hold to the Christology of Chalcedon if the very beating heart of Christology was given to you by a pope? Think about that. They don't even know that. They have no clue what they're talking about. They have absolutely no idea what they're saying. They have absolutely no clue. All they're doing is repeating what they've been told. Look, faithful, I feel for them, because all they're doing is repeating whatever it is they've been told. They don't know better. They don't know better, and they have no clue how to even answer any of the objections. They don't have an idea. But at the end of the day, the papacy is right there front and center in antiquity, very early on. We don't have to wait for the Middle Ages. And faithful, I see some amazing questions coming in. We are taking any and all of your questions, papacy related, and I see a few incredible ones that have come in that on the other side of the break, we're going to tackle them and we're going to go in depth. You don't want to go anywhere, faithful. Stick around.

0: Hey, Terry Rodriguez. I'm a monthly donor here in Phoenix, Arizona. Retired Phoenix cop. And I've met Jesse before, and I just want to tell you, you guys were on fire yesterday on the Terry and Jesse show. You guys were on fire. I went to bed thinking, man, what an unwinnable war. But when I got up, I listened to you guys. You know, you guys are doing good work, man, doing God's work, and keep doing it. I know it gets exhausting sometimes, but there's people out here that really need the inspiration and the evangelization that you guys are giving us. So my best to you, and I'm Eddie Rodriguez. I'm a monthly donor and proud of it.
1: 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You're on the line. What's on your mind, brother?
2: 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I had a buddy at work who, you know, he's a lukewarm Catholic guy, and I wanted him to start listening to the Terry and Jesse show, so I kept telling him to download the app, and he kept putting me off. So one day, I grabbed his phone, and I downloaded the app for him. I went on vacation, and you know, I kept telling him to listen to it. He was kind of put me off. I came back from vacation. He comes to my cubicle, and he says to me, "Hey, man, I've been listening to Terry and Justin's show, and it's great. And it's made a big impact in his life. The guy, he's going to weekly adoration a couple times a week. He goes to the Mass in the morning. He's an on-fire Catholic, and he promotes the Terry and Jesse show and the Virgin Most Powerful Radio."
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And we are back, faithful, having an incredible time. Even though William got something in his eye during the break, praise the Lord, we're doing okay. And we want to tackle your incredible questions. We had amazing ones coming in, and we're having a fun time talking about all things papacy related. And that's a haunted image. We got to get a Bayern jersey on there. Elena, you got to tell him something, Elena. Abel, thank you for your support, brother. He says, what is the significance of Simon's name being changed to Peter? How does this tie to the Old Testament in which patriarchs' names were changed? Whoa! Yes, Simon's name is changed to Peter, Kephas, rock. And it is enormously significant. And we're going to go off memory because right now William's eye is red. I got to clean it in a moment during one of the breaks. So instead of opening up the passages, we're going to go off memory from Old Testament passages. This is great because God will give names to mark a new identity, to mark your vocation. The Lord will give new names depending on one's covenantal role. And we want you to think of, let me give you examples of a number of them. Abram. Abram is renamed to what? Abram is renamed to Abraham. He becomes a father, the father of many nations. Jacob, Israel. He's a patriarch of God's covenant people. Every time one is given a new name that will correspond to God's mission for them in their lives. So when when Jesus says to Simon, to Simon, he tells him, you are Peter, rock, and upon this rock I will build my church. He's not just giving him a nickname. That ain't just a nickname, man. No, that's a new name. He's giving him his new covenantal identity and office. They're connected directly with the church that Jesus is building upon Peter. So the biblical pattern is a brilliant one, Abel. You are brilliant, and by being brilliant, you should be a Bayern Munich fan. And I think you might be an undercover one. We got to continue hoping that Abel becomes honest and lets us know he loves Bayern Munich soon. Faithful, we love you all. How y'all doing? We hope y'all are having a great, an amazing, a tremendous morning, afternoon, evening. What are you all drinking? Where in the world as well? What are you all drinking and where in the world? And we want to look at the Gospel of St. Matthew, chapter 17, verse 24 to 27, because the amazing brother Arturo says, hold on, William, is there a papal connection with a drachma text? And that's when you open up the Gospel of St. Matthew, chapter 17. And there is most definitely a very powerful Petrine connection, because they're the collectors. They're asking Peter, St. Peter specifically, whether Jesus pays a temple tax. And Jesus then tells Peter to catch a fish and find a stater worth 2 didrachmas. Didrachmas, enough to pay the tax for me and for yourself. For me and for yourself. Now, Christ is uniquely doing something here. This is powerful. And I'm glad that you bring this up, Arturo, because we don't hear this often enough. Our Lord is doing something enormous here. He's connecting Peter with himself in a brilliant way. There is one coin here. There is one coin. Look at that. You need to catch a fish, find a staker worth 2 didrachmas. 2 didrachmas. It's one coin for Jesus and St. Peter. By the way, you aren't the first to notice. This is really good. The angelic doctor, Aquinas, noted this. And I'm sure he got it from church fathers beforehand. Would she see this as showing you that special relationship between our Lord and St. Peter? So it shows you how interconnected they were and how our Lord wanted to prepare him for his new and his very special office. These are tremendous questions. And the legendary Abel, thank you.

Enormous debate. Cat's out of the bag. December 11th on Pints with Aquinas, we will be debating one of the top Eastern Orthodox scholars in the world, the translator of one of their Greek Bibles, the top translator, the Reverend Dr. Klinevirk. He is one of the best in the world. We're going to be debating him on papal supremacy. Wrote a whole book on it. It'll be a lot of fun. Very much looking forward to that. So we're going to be doing a lot more papacy material, a lot more. There's a lot of significance here because in the Gospel of St. John, chapter 1, verse 42, Jesus will change his name. You are Simon. You shall be called Cephas. And that means rock, Kepha in Aramaic. Then you get to the Gospel of St. Matthew, chapter 16, verses 16 to 18. After Simon confesses Jesus as the Christ, then our Lord explicitly connects that rock name to his role. He will explicitly connect that rock name to his role. And then we read, you are Peter Petros, and upon this rock, Petra, I will build my church. So in the Gospel of St. John, the promise is given of a new name. And then we get to St. Matthew, and we have that significance revealed. And why is it so important? Well, because people's names are changed. People's names are changed to indicate their new roles. There was a new role for Abram, right? When he was given the name Abraham, a new role for Jacob as well. These are divinely given names, and they really do signify very important things. So when Simon is made Kepha, the rock, what do you think that means? He's the rock upon which Christ will build his church. He is the rock upon which Christ will build his church. That is an enormously important point. That is a tremendous point. And it's a point we've got to really examine. And it's a point that when we understand this better, we're able to understand and appreciate the papacy in a greater manner. In a greater manner. God bless you all. How y'all doing today? Y'all having a great one. Y'all having a tremendous one. We're going to take more questions in a moment. You all have been giving great questions. And Elena, thank you for your tremendous support. She says, Nana Mike is Sheriff Mike now at AI Hollis. Good job. We love AI Hollisting, man. We love him. AI Hollisting. The guy puts AI to shame. That's so smart the guy is. He puts AI to shame. And with that being said, he's also a pretty good devil's advocate. Let's see if he can give us any devil's advocate material. By the way, audience, we want to make a special announcement. Today's a special day because today, Terry Barber, the man, Terry Barber, tremendous Terry Biceps Barber is out. He's out, man. He's out and about. He's having some fun, man. So he won't be doing his show today on radio. His show begins in 20 minutes, but I said, hey, you know, we're not gonna have dead air. We're gonna do a show, and I'll be filling in for him. So when we're done here in 20 minutes, guess what we're gonna talk about? When we're done here in 20 minutes, guess what we are gonna talk about? We, in honor of his feast day, we're gonna have not a good time. We're gonna have an amazing time talking about bilocation, miracles and healings. We're gonna look at St. Padre Pio like never before. So we got two jam-packed shows. Right after we're done right here with the papacy, we will get up, run to grab a coffee, and then we're back and we're having fun, man. We're having a great time. Chalcedon. Why would anybody go to Chalcedon and try to argue against the papacy? I feel for my Eastern Orthodox friends. I love them dearly. In fact, we have one of our incredible moderators and members is a brother V. The guy's a legend. I love our Eastern Orthodox brothers and sisters, but I feel for them because they're bound to Chalcedon. And if papal supremacy wasn't front and center before, it's front and center there. Meaning if you're not under the papacy today, well, you're Chalcedonian. And that means that, you accept Pope St. Leo the Great's tome.
And that tome is

heavily Augustinian, and it becomes a confusing issue for modern day Eastern Orthodox. Not all of them, but for those that that hate St. Augustine and they try to reject the fathers of old, it becomes a bit of a sticky issue for them. In Chalcedon 451, we have the Pope presiding through legates. We arrive at, in my opinion, one of the strongest, if not the strongest, 5th century conciliar evidence. Pope Saint Leo the Great, the lion himself, the lion, probably my second favorite pope of all time. It's tough. I tend to navigate between, of course, Peter's always going to be number one. But popes after Peter, I tend to navigate between Pope St. Leo the Great and Pope St. Gregory the Great as being my favorites. Pope St. Leo the Great is a legend. He didn't personally travel to Chalcedon. He had his representatives. And Pascasianus, Pope St. Leo's chief legate, presided in Leo's name. And the council later wrote to Leo acknowledging that through his representatives, he had presided over the assembly. And the language we have at Chalcedon is mind-blowing. Peter has spoken through Leo, the famous Tome of Leo. We're going to hear all about the legendary Tome of Pope St. Leo the Great. When we come back, you're not going to want to go anywhere, audience. You don't want to miss this.

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And we are back, Faith, and we're having an incredible time. We're having a tremendous time talking about ecumenical councils in the papacy. And if you're thinking, well, William, there's a lot of meaty stuff there. There's no way you're going to be able to jam-pack all of it into an hour. You're right about that. That's why in the future we're going to have to do another one. There's no way that we can cover everything in 1 hour. There's no way, because we're barely arriving at the tome of Pope St. Leo the Great. After examining all of the other informations, we've looked at through the other ecumenical councils, we now arrive here. Peter has spoken through Leo. This is enormous. This is enormous. And here is the significance. St. Peter speaks, and they clearly recognize the confirmation of Rome. That's enormous. Now, what about Canon 28? Uh-oh, the nightmare of every Catholic. Canon 28, this has got to be even more important apologetically. Learn this and you got dynamite. Well, hold on, William. Chalcedon passed Canon 28. You know, that gave Constantinople unprecedented privileges. Well, the papal legate supposed it, man. You know, you can say everything you want to say, but the papal legate supposed it. And then the council wrote to Pope St. Leo the Great, asking for his ratification, and Pope St. Leo rejected Canon 28 while ratifying the council's doctrinal work. Even Anatolius of Constantinople afterwards wrote to Pope St. Leo and concerning the disputed enactment, and he described it, and I'm reading directly off of Sempiternus Rex Christus on newadvent.org, directly from there. It says, he subsequently wrote to Pope St. Leo concerning the disputed enactment and described its validity and confirmation as reserved to Leo's authority. Whoa! If an ecumenical council were simply above the Pope in a way that the enactments automatically bound him, then this is a pretty difficult one to explain, isn't it? No, rather, the council enacted something. Pope St. Leo the Great said no. No, sir. He gave the finger wag, the way Dikembe Mutombo would do when he would block people, and the way Shaq would do when he would block people. He'd give the finger wag. The finger wag. And that contested canon did not enter because Pope St. Leo the Great said no. That is powerful evidence. Powerful evidence for distinctive Roman authority over conciliar reception. You got to understand. You've got to understand this. Otherwise, it's just confusing. But when we read the documents, when we actually spend our time reading them, they become really clear. They become very, very clear to us. Now, the more and more we look in early church history, for somebody on the fence, somebody maybe somebody that is thinking, they're thinking, okay, well, I'm on the fence. Should I become Catholic? Read the early councils, read the way the early church operated, and read the Bible. We got a great question from the legend himself, Mac Shank. Mac Shank, where you been, man? Where have you been, Mac? I got to do that, guys. It's an inside joke. We love, well, not really an inside joke, just joking around with Mac. We love the brother, Mac Shank. God bless you, brother. Mac Shank says, would you say the servant-based leadership argument is the best single argument for the papacy? Greatest among you will serve and feed my sheep. I would say that, yes. And I would say that, I'd say that with a qualification. I would say servant leadership is one of the very strongest biblical frameworks for understanding what the papacy is, without a doubt. There's no doubt. Although I'm not sure which single proof text I'd go to. Man, that's a tough one. Which one my favorite one is? I'd probably say the greatest one is probably going to be Matthew 16, 18, and 19, but you need to combine that with Isaiah 22.
I am a firm proponent, and I won't move from that. I know some of my friends don't agree, and they say, well, it's mere typology. I don't think so. And I mean, we've written a whole book on this, where we've even shown what the church fathers say. And we've gone the nitty gritty into the Greek. And we've looked at the Syriac and the Greek and the Latin fathers. If people say Isaiah 22 is not good for evidence in the papacy, I don't care what they say. They're wrong. I think they're wrong. I point to early fathers that saw the connection there. It's unmistakable that there's a connection there. In fact, you even have Oikumenias, the earliest extant complete Greek commentary in the book of Revelation, which will combine Isaiah 22, Matthew 16, and the book of Revelation. So I say, Max Schenck, that the pattern is a clear one. The greatest must become the servant. That's in the Gospel of St. Luke. I don't remember the passage off the top of my head. Gospel of St. Luke, chapter 22. The actual verses, I'd have to go back and look at them. But you're going to find, actually, you know what? It's in Luke 22. Isn't it right? You know what? It is in Luke 22, because it's right before we get to the famous papal passages. So he's talking about the greatest one being a servant, and then he tells them that he is going to single them out. Well, he singles them out to strengthen the brethren, to stay rids on the brethren. And then what do you see? And then you see that confirmed in a strong fashion in the Gospel of St. John, chapter 21, where St. Peter is the one who is commissioned three times, feed my lambs, tend my sheep, feed my sheep. But you'll find that the tending is really better translated as shepherding. That's a better translation, because if you look up the Greek poimaine there, that means to shepherd. Better translated that way. So, yeah, it's all about servitude as well. It's supremacy and primacy expressed through service. St. Peter is meant to keep the faithful together, to keep the flock together. And that's the role of the papacy. That's why we got to pray for the Holy Father, guys. That's why we got to pray for the Holy Father. We got to pray for him. We got to pray for all the bishops. And we got to pray daily, day in and day out. What about Constantinople 3? You know, we can't do a show without looking at Constantinople 3. Peter spoke through Agatho. You know it, you know it, you know it. Here is astonishing evidence. Pope St. Agatho sent representatives and a doctrinal letter to the Sixth Ecumenical Council against monothelitism. The council received Agatho's confession and proclaimed Peter spoke through Agatho. St. Peter spoke through Agatho. And you'll see that the conciliar address further describes Agatho as what? As St. Peter's successor. And the Roman confession was key in defeating the heresy. And that's big time. Because if you look at the council's letter, to Agatho, it addresses him in extraordinary language. It refers to his standing at the first see of the universal church. And it connects his confession with the chief of the apostles. So you don't separate the man and his confession. They go hand in hand. Man, hasn't this been fun? I can't believe we got all the way to the 7th century. And we're almost done. We got about three. You know what? How about we fit one more in? How about we fit one more in for you, the audience? How about we fit one more in? You know it. Nicaea 2, 787. No pope, no ecumenical council. Here we have arrived at an apologetic gold mine. This is one of my favorite, one of my all-time favorite ones. At the 7th Ecumenical Council, Pope Hadrian's legates were present. And Hadrian's letters were read. Even more interesting is the council's argument against the iconoclast Council of Hyrea just 33 years earlier. But here's where we're going to blow you away. Why did they reject Hyrea? Number one, Hyrea was iconoclastic. So, of course, they were going to reject it. Of course, they were going to reject it. Constantinople 4. Don't worry, man.
you know, we're going to be doing many more. We're going to be doing many more. Now, the Pope of Rome, now here's important. Oops. My bad. My thing closed on me. So, yeah, I'm glad that you brought that up. My thing closed. Where did my notes go? Wait a minute. I'll just go off the top of my head. Okay, I'll just go off the top of my head. All right, so when we look at Nicaea 2, and we look at why they rejected Hieria. Number one, Hieria was iconoclastic, so it's going to be rejected. But another reason why it's going to be rejected is that the Pope of Rome had no standing there. The Pope of Rome had no standing there, and he didn't put his stamp of approval on that council. No stamp of approval means no ecumenical council if it doesn't get the Pope's stamp of approval, period. That was the way the early church operated, and that's the ancient model. And I do want to say, faithful, you all have been amazing. I'm glad that you all loved the show. I'm glad you all were interested. And hey, if you all want more shows like this, papacy powerful shows, you gotta let us know and we'll do them. And for people that are wondering, well, what's going on? You know, is that the end? You gotta take a hop and a skip. For those watching on YouTube, we have provided the link in the chat. By location, miracles, and healings, all about the legendary Saint Padre Pio. We plan to blow you away. We plan to blow you all away, faithful. And the goal is to go in deep and to dive in deep. And we're about to do it because we're going to highlight the incredible Saint Padre Pio. You don't want to go anywhere, audience. Well, you do. Click that link. But if you're here tuning in on Virgin Most Powerful Radio, don't go anywhere. We're back again in about 2 minutes.

0: St. Faustina's Prayer for Priests. O my Jesus, I beg Thee on behalf of the whole Church, grant it love and the light of Thy Spirit, and give power to the words of priests, so that hardened hearts might be brought to repentance and return to Thee, O Lord. Lord, give us holy priests. Thou Thyself maintain them in holiness. O Divine and Great High Priest, may the power of Thy mercy accompany them everywhere, and protect them from the devil's traps and snares, which are continually being set for the souls of priests. May the power of Thy mercy, O Lord, shatter and bring to naught all that might tarnish the sanctity of priests. For Thou canst do all things. Amen. Virgin Most Powerful, pray for us.
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Good afternoon, good morning, good evening, people. You are not used to hearing my voice, but you got me here joining you today on the Truth and Justice Show, filling in for tremendous Terry Barber. Terry Barber is not in today. He is out. He's got some duty calls. He's doing some great, incredible, tremendous work for the church. He is not around today, so we're covering for him today. And I said, well, if we're going to cover for the incredible, tremendous Terry Barber, we got to look at an incredible topic. And indeed, in honor of the feast of the great Saint Padre Pio, we're going to talk about the great Padre Pio. We're going to have a lot of fun doing so as well, diving in very deep. And Matt Shanks got us going. He says, boom, let's do it. Let's do it. Let's rock and roll. Let's have a great time talking about the amazing Saint Padre Pio. And one thing that I love doing, one thing I love always doing, is love having us all prayered up, man. Love having us all prayered up. And earlier we had a wonderful prayer from our near and dear brother, the incredible Saint Francis Babito. The guy read my mind, because he provided us with two incredible prayers, and we read one of them in the previous hour. We're going to read the other one now, and we're going to get the ball rolling today. So we're going to have a great time. I know, guys, I know for those of you all tuning in, you're thinking, well, what happened to Terry, the beloved Terry? Don't worry. We're going to do our very best to try and fill in as best as we can, and to give you meaty, real meaty theological information. And when I say real meaty theological information, I mean real deep theology, deep spirituality. And we're going to talk all about Saint Padre Pio by location. What? Is there any evidence for that? Real healings? What? Real miracles? Come on. Come on, William. Is there any evidence? There is evidence galore. And we are going to have an incredible time looking at all of the evidence today, but we got to get prayered up, right? In the name of the Father, Son, and the Holy Spirit. And I love that. The love of the Good Shepherd. Can we meditate on Jesus without thinking about his careful demeanor as our Good Shepherd? He gently cares for each of his sheep. He knows them all by name. He knows their quirks and various personalities, and his love is great for each one. He's gentle to the wandering little sheep. He takes the time to nourish each of his sheep in due course. He shows his pure love every day to all of his. Holy Shepherd, nourish your flock so we become images of you in the world. Good Shepherd, guide us to the eternal green pastures as you protect us on the journey. Holy Face, draw us always nearer until we get to heaven. Amen. Father, Son, Holy Spirit. And who are we talking about today? Man, are we going to have some fun. On the Truth and Justice Show, we're going to be talking about the great Saint Padre Pio. Yes, that's right. You love him. Any and all questions you have, we're going to be taking them as well. We're going to be talking about miracles by location. But hold on, who was this enigmatic figure that so many people love? A lot of you all tuning in, you love Saint Padre Pio. Why? Well, we're going to find out why and who he was. He was born Francesco Forgione in Pretelcina, Italy, in 1887. And Padre Pio would enter the Capuchins as a young man, and he was ordained a priest in 1910. He spent the majority of his priestly ministry at San Giovanni Rotondo, where he died in 1968. But the great Saint Padre Pio was not simply famous because incredible things happened around him. At the very center of his life were incredible Catholic realities: the Holy Mass, confession, prayer, penance, real obedience, and the love of our Lord crucified. That's enormous, enormous, because Catholic spirituality, it doesn't tell us to chase miracles. Miracles happen when God wants them to occur. When God's providence allows for them to occur, miracles will happen. And Saint Padre Pio himself, many times over, directing people towards confession: get confessed up, pray, get to Holy Mass. And we're going to ask the question today. What happens? We've got to ask. It's a great question. What happens when an incredible priest
really does configure his entire being, his entire existence, to the crucified Christ. What does St. Paul say? I desire nothing but to preach Christ crucified. St. Padre Pio lived that. He not only preached that, but he lived that as well. And we're going to talk about the stigmata in his life as well, the wounds of Christ, because St. Padre Pio is inseparably associated with the stigmata, inseparably. And I got to give an enormous shout out to our legendary, our near and dear brother, Cothel Ryan, my friend, the man himself, who, by the way, his mother, one of these days, we got to have his mother on the show, who has experienced miracles. We got to have her on the show one of these days. We got to reach out to the brother. We got to do that one of these days, if she's willing, if she's willing. The incredible brother says, I love the story of Padre Pio. Bilocating to Cardinal Joseph Mincenzi, bringing him bread and wine to say mass and serving as his deacon when he was imprisoned and tortured by the communist regime in the 1950s. Incredible, isn't it? And here's the other thing I want to add, Cothel Ryan. Here's the other thing. The evidence of his bilocation and all of the information he laid out, it's rock solid. A lot of the times, people will say, well, you know, hold on, you know, where's the evidence for this? All of this is merely legendary. No, it isn't merely legendary. We have rock solid evidence for all of this. We have rock solid evidence. We have eyewitness testimony. We have people recording these things really occurring. And when we tell you that St. Padre Pio is inseparably associated with the stigmata, we mean it. Those wounds that correspond to the wounds of the crucified Christ. And in 1918, while praying before a crucifix, the incredible St. Padre Pio experienced an event that would blow you away and change his life. It was the appearance of the visible stigmata, and the wounds would remain with him for about 50 years until shortly before his death in 1968. But here's an amazing point. Here's an amazing point. He wanted people to know the stigmata, this isn't adding anything to Christ's sacrifice. Calvary is unique. Our Lord alone is the redeemer of mankind, but we can suffer with the Lord. We can pick up our cross daily, and we should do that. We should die to ourselves daily, mortify the flesh, and pick up our cross and walk with the Lord day in and day out. And he was reminded of the words from St. Paul in the letter to the Galatians, chapter 6, verse 17, I bear the marks of Jesus on my body. And St. Padre Pio, he really did live out that Pauline, that kind of Pauline suffering. As Paul notes in Colossians 1:24, I rejoice in my sufferings for your sake. For your sake. Think about that. That is the very beating heart of the incredible St. Padre Pio, a figure who was known for bilocating. What do you mean? Padre Pio in two places? Yes. A figure that was known for healings, for miracles, for a great and a deep devotion to our Lord. And he wanted you to have a deep devotion to our Lord. He wanted you to get to Holy Mass. And by the way, he wanted you to get to the confessional. Let me tell you that. He wanted you to get to the confessional. He wanted you to pray the rosary. Are you prayered up today? Have you said your rosary today? Have you been to confession lately? The great St. Padre Pio knew that we need to sanctify our lives, to carry our cross daily, and to die to the flesh. We need to do that. And the incredible brother Mike Q, God bless you, brother Mike Q. Thank you for your incredible support, my friend. The amazing brother Mike Q, 922 says, one of my favorite saints, and I hope many people that are watching echo this. I said, look, the amazing brother Terry Barber is going to be out for a few days. I said, you know, I love Terry. He's a near and dear brother. And if I'm going to fill in for Terry for a number of shows, I want to bring explosive topics to the air. I want to bring incredible topics that people not only love, that are theologically driven, that are packed with theology, but they're also packed with spirituality.
They're also going to uplift you, and they're also going to remind you why we need to ask for the holy intercession of these amazing figures. These are not just, you know, ordinary figures. These are amazing holy saints who are now in heaven with Jesus and can intercede for us in magnificent ways. In magnificent ways. We talked about healings, which we can prove St. Padre Pio did. We talked about bilocating. What do you mean bilocation? What do you mean bilocation? We're going to give you the rock solid evidence of all of this. And we think that all of this is going to blow you away. But we want to do that because we know a break is sneaking up on us. And we want to do that on the other side of the break. We're going to talk about bilocation? What? Where's the evidence of bilocation in St. Padre Pio? What about miracles? What about his duels and his battle with darkness, with evil, with the devil? We're going to give you a spiritually jam-packed show today, faithful. You don't want to go anywhere. Stick around. We got a lot more to come.

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1: 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And it's really helped me even, you know, grow so much deeper in my faith as a young man and discern the priesthood and have a love for Jesus Christ. And this is so seen on the Terry and Jesse show on Virgin Most Powerful, the unsugar-coated, clear truth of our Catholic faith that is so lacking today. It's almost like the Terry and Jesse show. It's the orange juice Catholicism. It's filling things up. I just need to give them a shout-out, my praise. I'm just so appreciative. It just really helped me, and I know now people want to hear this. It inspires me to want to speak it, and it inspires me to even go as far as discerning the priesthood to think I should speak this. We need to stand up for our beautiful faith. This is the unsugar-coated beauty, and this is just what I've seen on the Terry and Jesse show. I encourage listeners to start donating and support this cause. It has just truly impacted my life, and all I just want to give is some praise to it.
0: 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For example, if your son wants to change his sex and you don't want that to happen, the school can take your child away from you. Yes, that's how bad it is, folks. That's why I'm encouraging you to go to realestateforlife.org. 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

And we are having an incredible time talking about the amazing, incredible Saint Padre Pio. Bilocation. Think about that. Bilocation. We were talking about that briefly. Bilocation. Did he really bilocate? Now, we enter into one of the most fascinating areas of Saint Padre Pio's entire life. There are numerous testimonies associated with Saint Padre Pio that report him being at a distant location while remaining physically elsewhere. And we've even had multiple accounts of people that saw him. Others involved hearing his voice, others involved smelling his famous fragrance, or others even experience his appearance. And here's something amazing. Others experiencing his presence in moments of dangerous spiritual need when they really needed his intercession and him really helping them out. Now, for people that are thinking, well, this is simply not possible, there are multiple cases that are powerful. And one of them is the Cardona case, the Cazorna case, forgive me. After the disaster of Caporetto, General Luigi Cazorna encountered an unknown Capuchin friar, and it was during a moment of severe crisis. By the way, this is recorded. You can find this on the Catholic Encyclopedia in many places. When Cazorna later would visit St. Giovanni Rotonda, St. Padre Pio allegedly recognized him, and he referred to their earlier encounter. And despite the fact that Padre Pio had been elsewhere. Now, this is one of the most well-documented cases that he had encountered him. General Luigi Cazorna recognized him. He was the one he had encountered. He was the one that he dialogued with. And, well, guess what? He was at another location. Couldn't have been him there, right? Well, it most definitely was. It was him bilocating. He was an example, yet another example of him bilocating. And another example was the Padre Domenico de Stasese. Now, this is a really interesting one because he was a fellow Capuchin and he was a friend. And he testified that on September 22nd, 1968, he encountered St. Padre Pio at Manopelo and he spoke and he prayed with him. But at the time, St. Padre Pio was actually at San Giovanni Rotondo celebrating his final Mass. By the way, St. Padre Pio would die the following day. He would die the following day. But think about that. Wrap your mind around that. He spoke to him. He prayed with him. But St. Padre Pio was in a completely different location, giving and celebrating his final Mass. How is that even possible? We'll give you another example. Father Alberto de Apolito, a friar who knew St. Padre Pio, knew him well, recorded episodes where Padre Pio would enter into an unusual state while apparently ministering elsewhere. And there are accounts where Padre Pio himself would make comments about a long journey. People would ask, well, don't you need your superior's permission for this long journey? And he would be very clear, it's not that kind of a journey that I would need my superior's permission. Another account was in 1949 at Pietrelcina. In 1949, where Padre Pio was unable to attend the dedication of a new Capuchin church. And when Father Alberto, he urged him, you got to come see it. Padre Pio replied, I know the church better than you. Those around him and those that knew him knew this was yet another piece of example of information of him bilocating. And the evidence in the amazing Padre Pio
is rock solid evidence. Rock solid evidence. And really, this is truly incredible. It really should blow you away. The more and the more that we look into it, somebody said a little while ago, it was Mango Bango, the brother. Mango Bango, how you doing, my friend? We hope you're doing well. It says, St. Padre Pio proves Catholicism without a doubt. Without a doubt, proves Catholicism. There is no doubt about that. How you doing, Muscles Mitch? Tuning in. How y'all doing? Hope y'all are having a wonderful day. Where are you all tuning in from? What are you all enjoying to drink? We're going to do a drink round call. Hope y'all are having a great time today. A wonderful time. Wherever it is you're tuning in the world, you're thinking, that doesn't sound like Terry Barber. It isn't Terry Barber. Terry's out today, but we're live. We're in the saddle for Terry. We're taking over. We're in the saddle for Terry. It feels comfortable here, Terry. We're going to keep the seat warm for you, brother. When we get to St. Padre Pio's miraculous healings, the miraculous healings, this is amazing. This is amazing. What is the evidence? For St. Padre Pio's miraculous healings, there is very strong evidence. And it's not simply thousands of just popular stories. No, we're going to deal with two healings. Two in particular. By the way, audience, do you have any favorite healings from him? Do you all have any favorite ones? I am well aware. By the way, we have a great audience tuning in. It really does seem to me like a lot of you all truly do love St. Padre Pio. So happy to see you all here. So I want to hear from you. Do you all have a favorite miraculous healing episode from him? And if you don't, that's okay. I'm going to list two, and I'm going to stick with two because otherwise we could do a whole show, do multiple shows. We'd be here day and night just talking about his incredible healings. But we're going to cover the two of them, the beatification miracle healing and the canonization miracle healing. We're going to cover those two. The Concilia de Martino, that's a beatification miracle. In 1995, De Martino suffered a really serious condition, and it involved the rupture of the thoracic duct in the neck. And he had significant lymphatic fluid accumulation. And after praying over and over and invoking St. Padre Pio, well, the condition resolved. How? It was a miracle. In a miraculous manner, it resolved. And the Vatican's medical board examined the case on April 30, 1998, and after much theological examination, and after even cardinals and bishops looked into it, a decree recognizing the miracle was then promulgated on December 21st, 1998, and that did what? That cleared the way for his canonization. For those that are tuning in online, for those that are watching online, we have provided the link for you from the Vatican.va website. December 21st, 1998, and there was an account connected with St. Padre Pio's cause that reports a very significant detail. Here's a detail maybe you didn't know. Let me give you a mind-blowing detail because we want you all to be filled with the love of our faith, to realize we're not talking about ordinary people. We're talking about extraordinary, magnificent saints. And today we're focusing on the legendary, the powerful Padre Pio. The medical consultation voted. They voted 5-0 that the recovery was scientifically inexplicable. And what about the theological consultors? So 5-0, meaning nobody said it could be explained. Nobody. What about the theological consultors? How did they vote? Because remember, there were cardinals and bishops. They voted 7-0 regarding the miraculous character. It was unanimous amongst those that were medical consultors and among those that were theological consultors. It was unanimous. Isn't that mind-blowing? Isn't that incredible? Then the other one is the case of Matteo Pio Colella. That is the other one. That's the other one. And that is a canonization miracle. Now that
is important. We've got to emphasize this one as well. Now, Faithful, I want to know, what is your favorite healing miracle? I am very well aware, Faithful. I am very well aware that there are multiple proven healing miracles associated with the great St. Padre Pio. I know that already. I know that clearly. But I can only I only have time to focus on two. The other one is a canonization miracle. And it has to do with Matteo Pio Colella. Matteo was a seven-year-old boy. He was from San Giovanni Rotondo. And he became really ill in the year 2000. He had what was known as acute meningitis. It looked bleak. It really did. It looked very bleak. It didn't look good. And it looked at, like, by all accounts and purposes, the end was near. You know, there was no healing in sight. The kind of pain was an immense kind of pain. It was a horrible, a tormenting, annoying kind of a pain. And through, here's the incredible thing. Vatican Radio would describe this as being, as what would happen after, as being scientifically inexplicable. And you can find it on the Vatican Radio Archives. We're going to provide you a link from the Vatican Radio Archives. The Vatican Radio, here it is. The link has been provided. The Vatican Radio Archives. Here is the important point. After an investigation, it was discovered that Saint Padre Pio healed him. A formal investigation, of course, every healing comes through God. Nobody denies that. A formal investigation ran from the 11th of June to October 7th, 2000. Then the documentation then went to Rome. And then the Congregation for the Causes of Saints Medical Consultation examined it November 22nd, 2001. Theologians examined it December 11th. Cardinals and bishops on December 18th, and the decree recognizing the miracle was promulgated on December the 20th. On December 20th. So St. Padre Pio's healing isn't based at all upon pious legends. It's based upon him really curing, real medical investigation vindicating this, real theologians vindicating this. There can be no doubt that these incredible miracles and many others truly did occur. Faithful, don't go anywhere. We got a lot more to come on the incredible St. Padre Pio.

0: Hey, Terry Rodriguez. I'm a monthly donor here in Phoenix, Arizona. Retired Phoenix cop. And I've met Jesse before. And I just want to tell you, you guys were on fire yesterday on the Terry and Jesse show. You guys were on fire. I went to bed thinking, man, what an unwinnable war. But when I got up, I listened to you guys. You know, you guys are doing good work, man. You're doing God's work and keep doing it. I know it gets exhausting sometimes, but there's people out here that really need the inspiration and the evangelization that you guys are giving us. So my best to you, and I'm Eddie Rodriguez, and I'm a monthly donor and proud of it.
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4: How y'all doing, man? Need more coffee. Hey, Mr. M, you ready for tomorrow, brother? Uncle Ryan, the man. The myth, the legend. Uncle, how you doing, brother? And we are back, and we're having an incredible time talking about the amazing, the phenomenal, the fantastic St. Padre Pio. We've talked about miracles. We've talked about bilocation. There is so much evidence about the great life of the amazing St. Padre Pio. But one, another particular aspect of his life that we don't hear a lot about is St. Padre Pio had real accounts of real spiritual warfare. And this might sound shocking to our ears. It might sound stunning. But he reported intense demonic harassment, intense temptations, and people close to him related accounts of extraordinary disturbances surrounding his spiritual life. Now, we have very clear evidence of this. And I like to call this particular segment of it, I like to call it St. Padre Pio versus the devil. And the evidence is very powerful because we know that there's very powerful evidence, and the evidence comes from him himself, his own letters, and his correspondence with his spiritual directors, especially Padre Agostino and Padre Benedetto. Now, these were not mere reminiscences written decades after. No, in his letters from 1910 to 1913, St. Padre Pio describes what he believed were demonic assaults while they were occurring. On January 18th, 1912, for example, he reported entities appearing in different forms, armed with objects, dragging him from his bed and around his room. Think about that. That's violent. That's horrifying and violent. I want you to wrap your mind around that. The devil knew what he was doing. The devil knew he was bringing people to Christ. The devil knew he was bringing people to the Holy Eucharist, to Jesus, to the Holy Trinity, to loving our Immaculate Mother Mary. The devil wanted to take him out. The devil wanted to take him out. Imagine that. Entities appearing in different forms, armed with objects. That's terrifying. Dragging you from your bed. That's horrifying. And on February 13th, 1913, he wrote that the attacks had continued for 22 days, and he claimed his whole body was bruised from the blows. He said his attackers even tore off his shirt to strike his exposed body. A March 18th letter also describes him being struck and thrown from his bed. Even more shocking is a November 1912, a letter incident that he recorded, because you have another witness there. There's another witness, meaning this isn't made up. Now, we're not even claiming that he would have lied. But the fact that we have so many eyewitnesses, that shuts the door on this, on people doubting this. Another eyewitness. He noted that the demonic attacks were interfering with his correspondence from his spiritual director. And a letter arrived so covered or smeared with ink that at first you couldn't even read it. Then the local archpriest of Pietrelcina actually appended a sworn attestation that he personally witnessed the condition in which the letter arrived. There's also testimony from fellow friars that there were violent noises and that about violent noises and about his physical condition after. There are accounts of friars that would go into his room and they would hear disturbances. They would find furniture moved around and they would find Saint Padre Pio looking pale, trembling, or physically marked, looking as if he had been battered. Wow. So these aren't mere private visionary experiences. This is really the devil going after St. Padre Pio. This is really the devil going after him. And we can even prove through evidence that was laid out in reports that a demon threw St. Padre Pio across his room. Not late legend at all. And Padre Pio, as he described these attacks with his spiritual directors, people would notice the physical marks on his body. People would hear things happening. They would hear things happening. But all along, what did St. Padre Pio emphasize? What did he emphasize all along? He emphasized Jesus. He emphasized prayer, being obedient, partaking of the sacraments, calling upon your guardian angel, calling

long stretches of time hearing confessions. Pilgrims would come and see him. They would come to see the stigmatis. And, well, they would go and see him, and then they'd encounter something that maybe they didn't want. They would go and see, they would hear, this man has the stigmata. This man suffers from the stigmata. We want to go and see. We want to go and look. We want to see with our very eyes. And what would happen? He would tell them, hey, you got to repent. You got to repent. And he was direct with them, telling them, you got to get to confession. You've got to get to confession. And here's another powerful thing that many people recorded. Did you all know this? Here's something incredible that many people reported that maybe some are unaware of. But there are times when people would withhold certain sins, and St. Padre Pio would know what they were doing. Or some that weren't deliberately withholding, but they'd forgotten, and he would remind them. That is incredible. It shows you he had been gifted with a special gift from Jesus himself. Now, our Lord gave the apostles the authority to forgive sins, didn't he? Whoever sins you forgive are forgiven them, the Gospel of St. John, chapter 20, verse 23. But St. Padre Pio was given a special gift of powerful and of supernatural discernment, a very incredible gift. People wanted miracles when they would go and see him. And he would tell them, you got to confess your sins. Receive grace in your life. You've got to want to change your life, because for him, he'd say the greatest miracle is you turning your life around and directing your life to Jesus, giving your life over to Christ. Christ forgiving you and you really repenting, because you got to repent. You got to turn to the Lord. And that is why he was so clearly emphatic on getting to Holy Mass, as well. People would note that his Masses could be lengthy. I would have loved to have gone to a Mass of St. Padre Pio. How about you all? And no, don't even think about getting up and leaving early. I mean, we shouldn't be doing that even today. But his Masses were known for being lengthy, because for St. Padre Pio, he noted the Mass was not meant to be looked at as religious theater. No, it was Calvary sacramentally made present. And the Mass doesn't re-crucify Christ. And the letter of the Hebrews teaches Jesus offered himself once for all, and the Catholic faith knows that. The Catechism teaches that the sacrifice of our Lord and the Eucharistic sacrifice are one single sacrifice. The same Christ is offered, although the manner of offering differs. That explains Padre Pio. His intense Eucharistic spirituality, it makes little sense. Little sense if you don't understand the importance of the Mass. And earlier I spoke ever so briefly, I had alluded at his powerful devotion to our Immaculate Mother Mary, his powerful devotion to the Rosary. His powerful devotion to the Rosary, that can't be forgotten. His powerful devotion, and we get to his love of our Immaculate Mother Mary. You cannot adequately understand St. Padre Pio without his devotion to the Blessed Virgin Mary. The very Rosary was woven into his daily spiritual life. He encouraged others to pray it. I encourage you guys to pray it. And he treated it as a spiritual weapon. But real, authentic Marian theology, real Mariology will point beyond Mary. What will it point to? It'll point to Jesus, and he knew that. That is the very logic of the Rosary. The Annunciation points to Christ, the Visitation to Christ, the Nativity to Christ, the Presentation to Christ, the Crucifixion, the Bodily Resurrection to Christ all the time.
And Padre Pio's Marian devotion was an incredible one. It was profoundly Christological. Profoundly. He had a great devotion. A great devotion to the holy saints. All of us should. All of us should have that amazing devotion to the holy saints. Now, the other thing is this, and this may be one of the most important segments that we're going to talk about when we come back from the final break. We're going to talk about how, well, the church didn't initially just accept everything St. Padre Pio said. The church really tested St. Padre Pio. What do we mean by that? What do we mean that the church tested St. Padre Pio? What is that? And does that mean that they doubted him? They thought he was a liar? Why would they have to test him? Well, we're going to go deep into this evidence, and God willing, we're going to blow you away, faithful. There is more to come. Don't go anywhere.

0: Jesus said in Luke 17, "When you have done all that you were ordered to do, say, 'We are unprofitable servants. We have only done our duty.'" According to St. John of the Cross, God is pleased with the little deeds we do in secret. He takes more pleasure in these than in a multitude of grand works that we may do out of the desire to be seen by others. May God help us to do the things that please Him, and not just to appear great in the eyes of others.
1: We got Ernesto from Long Beach.
2: You know, I just wanted to comment, you know, and I just wanted to thank you guys. And I kind of wanted to encourage people that are listening, maybe that are not donating, you know, because honestly, I got to be honest. I used to think you guys were a little
1: too over the top,
2: you know?
1: That's right.
2: If God gave us a lot, and I have the blessing of listening to all this, and I just want to call all the people. You know, I've got 5 kids. I don't make a lot of money, and I'm still donating to you guys.
1: God bless you, brother. You're amazing.
2: We have to do this. We have to do the extra. And it's not even the extra. People see it like it's extra. Kneeling for communion, saying your rosary, saying the Divine Mercy Chaplet. It is not extra. It's what the church tells us to do. 29 years old, 5 kids, and I thank you guys. But everybody else, man, get on fire. Fight for the truth, man. I know what I'm telling you guys. There's
1: so much
2: out there.

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For example, if your son wants to change his sex and you don't want that to happen, the school can take your child away from you. Yes, that's how bad it is, folks. That's why I'm encouraging you to go to realestateforlife.org. 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

And we are back, and we're having an incredible time. We're having a tremendous time going over the great, the legendary, the tremendous Saint Padre Pio. And we left you off talking about how the church also tested Padre Pio. What does that mean? What does that mean that the church tested him? Now, this is important, and we can't do a show on the great Saint Padre Pio without covering this. This might be one of the most important aspects of our whole show that we've been covering today. Why? Well, because initially, people, and this is powerful, this is good. I say this proves the miracles more than anything else, because people didn't blindly accept him. They weren't uncritical. They were critical. Church authorities investigated him. And in fact, they put restrictions on his ministry. Did you know that? They restricted his ministry during periods that they thought were controversial. They were wondering, the questions were raised about the spiritual phenomena. And he went under deep scrutiny. There arrives an important lesson. The church never says, well, somebody has stigmata, we're going to believe everything they say. No, extraordinary claims require investigation and evidence. And Saint Padre Pio, his response was a powerful one that should really, really serve as an example to all of us. He was obedient. He was obedient. And there were decades of suspicion. There were medical examinations that occurred. There were restrictions. There were apostolic visitations and investigation. The church didn't automatically accept this. Not in any way. What was examined first? Well, first, the stigmata were medically examined. After the wounds became publicly known in 1919, there were doctors like Dr. Luigi Romanelli, Professor Amico Bignami, and Dr. Giorgio Festa. They examined Padre Pio. And the examinations didn't produce unanimous interpretations. That's important because the church had to continue to examine. Rome was skeptical at first. Rome's like, okay, well, we need to really make sure that this is real. Is this real? Rome became skeptical at first. The Holy Office investigated the phenomenon. In 1923, it declared, this is important, that the supernatural character of the alleged phenomena had not been established. Non constate de supernaturalitate. And it warned Catholics they were still studying, that the claims were not proven yet. That's big. That's enormous. And then, unfortunately, Padre Pio went through a rough period. There were further restrictions that followed, which, in my opinion, is the most important part of all of this, because something even stronger came in 1931. The Holy Office, this is saddening, it removed virtually all of St. Padre Pio's public priestly ministry. He could not publicly hear confessions or publicly celebrate Mass. Saddening, right? He could only celebrate Mass privately inside his friary chapel. And St. Padre Pio submitted. That is important because when the church eventually evaluated his sanctity, the Vatican's official canonization biography specifically emphasizes that when St. Padre Pio, underwent investigations and restrictions in his priestly ministry, he accepted them with humility. He was obedient to his superiors. But then their restrictions were relaxed. July 14, 1933, the Holy See lifted the prohibition. That's incredible. But the kind of scrutiny didn't end there. It didn't end there because in 1960, and this is sad, controversy again produced an apostolic visitation of San Giovanni Rotondo and the hospital associated with St. Padre Pio. And again, restrictions followed, including limitations surrounding concelebration and the length and the scheduling of his masses. But after Paul VI became Pope St. Paul VI, those obligations were removed.
They were removed. But here's the enormous thing. Even after his death, he was incredibly popular, enormously popular. Not even that was enough for his canonization. The church wanted to be very meticulous. The formal cause had to go through another institutional investigation, and the Holy See finally granted the Nihil Obstat in 1982. The diocesan informative process ran from 1983 to 1990. The validity was recognized in 1990. Theological consultants, they examined his heroic virtue in 1997. Cardinals and bishops then considered it, and the decree recognizing heroic virtue was promulgated in the presence of Pope St. John Paul II on December 18th, 1997. He went through a tough time. He went through a rough, dark period. And Padre Pio, Saint Padre Pio, wasn't canonized because Rome was forced to canonize him. No, Rome investigated him, questioned the supernatural phenomena, medically examined his wounds, restricted his ministry, subjected him to visitations, prevented him from publicly celebrating Mass for a period, and continued examining his life after his death. The man who eventually became Saint Padre Pio actually spent part of his life under serious ecclesiastical suspicion. They were suspicious, but through intense investigation, after all that scrutiny and all that deep, deep investigation, they concluded everything he was saying was true. And that is what makes obedience so important. Because Padre Pio never responded and said, hey, I've got supernatural gifts. Rome has no authority over me. His response was obedience. That's a tough part because obedience means humility, right? That's a tough part because obedience really does mean humility, not to arrogance or pride. And a lot of us tend to get consumed with arrogance and pride. So all of this is powerful. All of this is amazing. The more and more you study and more you think about the life of the incredible Saint Padre Pio, the life of the amazing Saint Padre Pio, but what is the real miracle of Saint Padre Pio? The real miracle, I'll tell you. Saint Padre Pio died on September 23rd, 1968. He was beatified by Pope St. John Paul II in 1999 and canonized by him in 2002. And this gives us the perfect conclusion, as I wrote there. The perfect one. Because people understandably come to be fascinated. They come to be fascinated by stigmata, by location, healings, prophecies, mystical fragrances, and spiritual warfare. I gotta tell you, they fascinate me too. I get fascinated. I do. When I went over his battles against demons and the devil and spiritual warfare, I mean, when I was preparing for this show to talk about that, and I was reading and reading, I'm like, man, this is fascinating. I don't want to stop reading about that. They're fascinating. But if you stop there, you miss Padre Pio and the real Padre Pio, because his entire life, he wanted you to look towards Christ. He wanted that. Crucified and risen. He wanted to preach Christ crucified. That's what he wanted to do. He wanted people to get to confession. He wanted people to pray. You got to be prayered up. He wanted people to be devoted to Our Lady, to really repent, to accept suffering with Christ, to pick up your cross daily and walk with Jesus. He wanted you to get to heaven. He wanted you to get to heaven. So when you look at St. Padre Pio and you marvel, because I marveled, I'm not going to lie, man, I marveled. I'm like, man, it's incredible. You know, those wounds, you know, the stigmata and the bilocation, that's cool, man. That's cool, I thought. But don't just marvel at
at the stigmata and be blown away by the bilocation, but turn to Christ. That is what St. Padre Pio would have wanted, for you to turn to Christ, for you to turn to Jesus, to repent, to really, truly repent. Because a lot of us, and I'm guilty of it too, Faithful. I'm not going to pretend I'm not. A lot of us love the spectacle of it all. We love the spectacle of it all. But all the while loving the spectacle of it all, we may forget the most important thing. And the most important thing is we got to turn to Christ and we've got to repent and we got to be prayed up. Faithful, this has been a total blast. And I'm keeping the seat warm for you, Terry. I'm keeping it warm, man. But I'll tell you one thing, Terry. Don't get me used to this. I'm really liking it, man. I'm really liking it. I'm loving being on the Truth and Justice show. Don't get me used to it, man. I'm loving it, Terry. Terry will be back with you guys again next week. He will be. But I'm filling in for him all week long. I'm filling in for him right now. And then tomorrow at 1 p.m. Central Time, if I'm correct. I think it said 1. Yes, it said 1 p.m. Central Time, 2 p.m. Eastern Standard Time. You're going to catch me filling in for him again. And another dynamite topic tomorrow, filling in. We hope you loved the Truth and Justice show today. We had a dynamic time, an amazing time. And we want to thank Arclight Strike, who says, for the family, for the familia, God bless you, my friend. You are tremendous. You are amazing. And everyone that tuned in today, we want you to be prayed up as well. Get to confession. Get to Holy Mass. And stick around and keep tuning in. We got jam-packed information, spiritual information, theological information. We love you, Faithful. See you again soon.

0: St. Faustina's Prayer for Priests. O my Jesus, I beg thee on behalf of the whole Church, grant it love and the light of thy Spirit, and give power to the words of priests, so that hardened hearts might be brought to repentance and return to thee, O Lord. Lord, give us holy priests. Thou thyself maintain them in holiness. O divine and great High Priest, may the power of thy mercy accompany them everywhere, and protect them from the devil's traps and snares, which are continually being set for the souls of priests. May the power of thy mercy, O Lord, shatter and bring to naught all that might tarnish the sanctity of priests. For thou canst do all things. Amen. Virgin most powerful, pray for us.
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0: Welcome to the Truth and Justice Show here on Virgin Most Powerful Radio. I have our good friend, and I like to call him my friend, Bishop Joseph Strickland, who's here with us today. Bishop, thank you for joining us.
1: Glad to be here, Terry.
0: Well, and I've got Father Murr coming from Spain right now. He's getting off another program. And Bishop Strickland, I'm just going to set the stage, and we'll do the gospel. But we all know in the last 60 years, things have gone south. I mean, as a layman, I ask the same questions that you asked in this letter that you just wrote. It's time to, you know, rebuild the church, and you're asking questions about the document of Vatican II and the continuity of it. These things we've been asking, but we haven't had a bishop who's got the guts, I'm sorry to say that, to say, wait a minute, time out. Can we ask some questions here, gentlemen? And that's what you're willing to do, and that's why you're not the Bishop of Tyler today, because, what, 10 years ago when you decided, hey, I got my conscience. I'm going to have to say something about this, and you're doing that. We thank you for that. I see Father Murr, you just joined us.
1: You know, gentlemen, I've got to tell you, I just joined right now, kind of broke into where you were, Terry.
0: Sure.
1: And you were talking about guts and gumption,
0: yeah.
1: And someone speaking the truth. I said, my gosh, he's describing me. And then all of a sudden, I saw Bishop Strickland. I said, you want a real man with guts and gumption? There you go.
0: Well,
1: what a pleasure, Bishop, being with you. I mean that most sincerely. You know that.
2: Great to see you again.
1: Always a joy. Always a joy.
0: I want to kind of step away. I'm just setting the stage. You know, we have Fulton Sheen's beatification coming up next week. I'm excited about that. He says every 500 years, the church goes through a rebirth. And I think we're doing that at this time. And I want to get the gospel, but I also want to just set the stage to say, Bishop Strickland, Father Murr, I want you guys to have this conversation, but I also want Bishop Strickland to talk about why people need to read this letter that you just came out on your website, Pillars of Faith. And that would be an accomplishment. I think people need to know what's going on. And Bishop Strickland, again, you and Bishop Athanasius Snyder and a few others are really just speaking out and saying, you know, I'm not so concerned about my career that maybe I might get fired or I might have someone not like me, because I see you as a person who says, I don't really care. Jesus Christ is the source and summit of the Christian faith, the Eucharist, the faith, the deposit of faith. I'm going there, and if I take hits, I'm not the first one that this has happened to. So I thank you for that. Could you, Bishop Strickland, read the gospel and give us a little commentary? I usually have Father Murr do it, but I'm sure Father Murr wouldn't mind you doing it.
1: Not at all.
0: I didn't think so.
2: Sure. This is a reading from the Holy Gospel according to St. Luke. Jesus summoned the 12 and gave them power and authority over all demons to cure diseases. And he sent them to proclaim the kingdom of God and to heal the sick. He said to them, take nothing for the journey, neither walking stick nor sack, nor food nor money, and let no one take a second tunic. Whatever house you enter, stay there and leave from there. And as for those who do not welcome you, when you leave the town, shake the dust from your feet in testimony against them. Then they set out and went from village to village, proclaiming the good news and curing diseases everywhere. The gospel of the Lord.
0: Praise to you, Lord Jesus Christ.
2: Well, Terry, of course, the gospel is always appropriate to whatever conversation we're having. Mm. But so often, it really is exactly what we need to be talking about. What did Jesus Christ say? What did Jesus Christ do? He sent his disciples out with power and authority over demons. And we need to acknowledge those demons are still active in the world, maybe even more so. But Christ is the power and authority to address them. And then he tells them something I think that's significant that we always need to remember. We've heard in the past several years, oh, welcome, welcome, welcome, everyone, everyone, welcome. That's not what Christ says. Christ says, yes, share the good news with all. But if they choose to reject it, they're not welcome. shake the dust from your feet and move on. And we seem to be a church unwilling to listen to our Lord in this age and acknowledge we speak his truth. We proclaim Jesus Christ. And God the Father gives us all the free will to embrace that truth or not. But we're living in a time where it's like, oh, well, you know, don't share the truth. You know, it's like we're mealy-mouthed and, oh, we want to welcome everyone. And, well, don't speak a truth that might alienate someone. That isn't what Christ said. He said, proclaim the truth. And if some don't receive it, shake the dust from your feet and move on. God is reaching out to everyone. But our free will leaves us vulnerable to making dumb mistakes. And the church isn't willing, officially, the church that Christ established will always proclaim him as truth. But those running the church today seem unwilling to simply say, some will not accept you, Lord, but we will not lay down the truth that you have given us and pretend that we can just be this homogenized human community. That means we have to deny you. We can't deny you because you can't deny yourself, Lord. And the scriptures say that if we deny him, he can't deny himself. And so he will deny us. I do not want to be denied by Jesus Christ because I've denied him. And sadly, standing with the Vatican and the drivel that flows out of there these days means deny Christ and welcome everyone. I'm going to stick with Christ.
0: Thank you, Bishop Strickland, and thank you, Father Murr. Father and Father Bishop Strickland, can you tell us this letter about saying that it's time to rebuild the church? What, why you wrote it and what's in it? And why is this so important for our church that, I mean, I keep quoting one of the local bishops here, well, he was a local bishop in Southern California. He says, it's a sign of a corrupt church that stops thinking deeply about the truths of Christianity. A church that is against being precise about its teaching is a corrupt church. Well, I kind of think your letter exposes that we need to be more precise and let people know exactly where we stand. So tell us about your letter and why you wrote it.
2: Well, really, Terry, as you know, if you've been looking at pillarsoffaith.net, yep. we looked at De Verbum, yep. The first constitution from Vatican II. Mm-hmm. Some great things there and some things to be cautious about. We're presently looking at Sacrosanctum Concilium. Once again, some beautiful truth laid down that does resonate with the faith of the ages, but there are also things to be cautious about and to always measure against the faith of the ages, against the deposit of faith, against the apostolic traditions, against all the other councils. That's what we need to do. And that, when as this speaks about rebuilding Christ's church, I'm inspired by what St. Francis heard about 800 years ago. Rebuild my church. And we're in a similar place of needing to remember who Christ is, what his church is, and what truth is. Those basic, very basic foundational elements of living in the world, we seem to be forgetting, and many are working to tell us, forget all of that. We are in a constantly changing and evolving universe, and we just evolve, evolve, evolve. No, that isn't Christ. He is truth incarnate. There is objective truth that lasts from 2,000 years ago to 2,000 years into the future. It is not going to change.
0: Thank you.
2: Too many, the leaders in the church, certainly in the world, but you can kind of excuse them. They aren't supposed to know. But leaders in the church that are men ordained to be ministers of Jesus Christ And they are opposing him at every turn. It's just, you can become angry, but what I try to do is turn that into proclaiming the truth Amen. More boldly, Amen. More lovingly, more truthfully.
0: Well said, Father Murr. I got before we take a quick break, I want to get your thoughts on that.
1: What can I add to that?
0: Yeah, really.
1: I said that's exactly the. Yeah. His Excellency not only gave the answer, before giving the answer, he exposed the problem perfectly.
0: Yeah.
1: This is our church today. We all know this. Many of us are ashamed of the way things are being handled and the way things are being said. Excellency, I'd just like to propose this or get your take on it. Synodality, this umbrella that means nothing to anybody. Because
0: hold your thought, Father. This is a question you got to ask on the other side of the break. I hear the bumper music. Remember, there's no expiration date on truth, like Father Bishop Strickland says, but that's how we laymen speak. When we come back, Father Murr's got a question about synodality. What the heck is it with Bishop Strickland? I don't think anybody knows what the heck that is. But stay with us. We'll be right back after a quick break here on the Truth and Justice Show on Virgin Most Powerful Radio.

0: Hey, Terry Rodriguez. I'm a monthly donor here in Phoenix, Arizona. Retired Phoenix cop. And I've met Jesse before, and I just want to tell you, you guys were on fire yesterday on the Terry and Jesse show. You guys are on fire. I went to bed thinking, man, what an unwinnable war. But when I got up, I listened to you guys. You know, you guys are doing good work, man, doing God's work, and keep doing it. I know it gets exhausting sometimes, but there's people out here that really need the inspiration and the evangelization that you guys are giving us. So my best to you. I'm Eddie Rodriguez. I'm a monthly donor and proud of it.
1: We got Ernesto from Long Beach.
2: You know, I just wanted to comment, you know, and I just wanted to thank you guys. And I kind of wanted to encourage people that are listening, maybe that are not donating, you know, because honestly, I got to be honest. I used to think you guys were a little
1: too over the top,
2: you know?
1: That's right.
2: If God gave us a lot, and I have the blessing of listening to all this, I just want to call all the people. You know, I got 5 kids. I don't make a lot of money, and I'm still donating to you guys.
1: God bless you, brother. You're amazing.
2: We have to do this. We have to do the extra. And it's not even the extra. People see it like it's extra. Kneeling for communion, saying your rosary, saying the Divine Mercy Chaplet. It is not extra. It's what the church tells us to do. 29 years old, 5 kids, and I thank you guys. But everybody else, man, get on fire. Fight for the truth, man. I know what I'm telling you guys. There's
1: I love it
2: out there.

0: 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For example, if your son wants to change his sex and you don't want that to happen, the school can take your child away from you. Yes, that's how bad it is, folks. That's why I'm encouraging you to go to realestateforlife.org. 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This show, we have Father Charles Murr asking a question to His Eminence Bishop Joseph Strickland. Go ahead, Father. I want you to ask any question you want to him, please.
1: Are you sure we're not going to have another break?
0: In about 12 and a half minutes.
1: All right, let me get into this question. Here's my question. Well, actually, here's my statement and question. The council documents that we're talking about, and especially this new Nostra Aetate mini two that came out today, right? These documents were written, and we know this because the authors have told us this themselves, ambiguously.
0: Of course.
1: It was purposefully it was put, they were ambiguous. All right, now, if you've got a problem with this, how could you not have a problem with ambiguity? That is the reason for a synod. That's what synods are for. Bishops should be called to a meeting, it's called a synod, of bishops, not of priests, not of lay people, not of of happy-go-lucky nuns. No, just bishops. Bishops are the ones who have the authority to teach in the church. That they're called the magisterium. So you get a group of bishops together called a synod, and you give them a question or questions to decide. And here, the document says A, B, and C. What do we understand by that today? This is a synod. This is exactly what is not happening. More ambiguity is being thrown on the fire. More and more and more. That was my comment. Now, as far as synodality, this means absolutely nothing. It means nothing. The people who use it and who created this word cannot define it. They can't define it. And this is also done on purpose, because what it is doing, this is my opinion, Excellency, okay? I'm not ascribing this to you. You're free. I don't want to be tainted by Father Murr. God knows. but the thing is this. There are two major things that are happening on purpose. All of this is happening on purpose, not by accident. The gayification of the clergy and modernism. Those two happenings are happening under the umbrella of synodality, which again means nothing, but it's a shield for what's really happening. Excellency, with all due respect, I'm watching the bishops that are being named, the new bishops that are being named all around the world, Excellency, not just in the United States. I don't know how to react. I just don't know how to react. It's pathetic, to say the least. And it's being done on purpose. This is what is driving many, many, many people away from the Catholic Church, because we're no longer defending that Jesus Christ that you and I love and who told us to defend. To defend him. Can you imagine a man telling you, I don't know the truth. I can't tell you. I'm not going to tell you where to read it, who to study. I am it. I am the truth. This is incredible. No, who else ever said such a thing? Only our Lord Jesus Christ. Well, let's take him at his word. No, we look elsewhere. This is, I don't know. I'm getting off on a tangent. I'm sorry.
0: Oh, you should.
1: Reel me back into reality, Terry. Go ahead.
0: No, I think it's great. Bishop Strickland, that's one of the reasons in this letter. I read it three times. It's rather lengthy, and I want people to go to Pillars of Faith to read all your letters on the faith, because what I see you doing, Bishop Strickland, I don't mean to put a hat on you or whatever, but Bishop Athanasius Snyders is saying the same thing you're saying, Father Murr is saying, just a handful of us in the clergy, and then you got knuckleheads like laymen like me, who for 48 years I've been scratching my head saying, what is going on in the church? This is, you know, and then we have Bishop Sheen coming in next week to be beatified, to kind of what I say is all the ambiguity is going to be cleared away if people would just listen to read his books and listen to his talks. It's going to help the church tremendously. But I want to throw it back to you, Bishop Strickland, if you have any comments about Father Murr's comments and also about your letter.
2: Well, first off, let me fully endorse everything Father Murr said. He said, God, you know, he didn't want to speak for me. He spoke for me. There's a paragraph that I put on X from a terrible document that comes out of Rome today,
0: yes,
2: from the Vatican.
0: Yes.
2: This paragraph talks about exactly what Father Murr just referred to with this garbage about synodality.
0: Yeah.
2: Listen to this paragraph.
0: Okay.
2: The defensive entrenchment in one's own position and the view that proselytism is the only way to engage with the other no longer makes sense in a world that increasingly resembles an interconnected and constantly evolving global village. That is a paragraph out of synodality.
0: Unbelievable.
2: The first part says, I mean, you know, supposedly synodality is welcoming to everyone. Talking about defensive entrenchment in one's own position, that doesn't seem too welcoming. I'm a little hurt by that.
0: I love it.
2: In one's own position, basically what that first part says, there is no truth. So let go of everything and just sort of ooze together into this amorphous glob of humanity. There's no truth. So let go of your stupid truth that's creating walls and dividing us. Let go of your truth and engage in this constantly evolving global village. What drivel.
3: Constantly
2: evolving global village. So that means, oh, well, of course, we're all constantly evolving. And I'll be, you know, tomorrow I'll decide I'm 20 years old. And then I can be, you know, a horse out in the field. It's just be what you want to be and evolve tomorrow into something else.
0: Garbage.
2: It's called insanity.
0: Yeah.
2: And that our church, the church, there's only one in the church that Christ established in her present leadership, that this is coming out of the Vatican, where saints have served and people have died for the mystical body of Christ that is the church. It is embarrassing. It's sad. It is deeply harmful to the humanity and to the church to accuse those who hold a position that is the truth of Jesus Christ to use that word proselytism, which has become totally negative. And it's just, this is synodality rampant and unleashed. And, you know, people have said, oh, we've got to give Pope Leo a chance. He's had his chance as far as I'm concerned.
0: Yep, of course.
2: That's enough. Yeah. Enough is enough. We need to start rebuilding. And if we have to do it with a destructive Vatican at one side and a crazy world at the other, okay. But we've got to rebuild the church. How do we do that? We look back through the ages. We remember we're apostolic. What does that mean? It's not just a word. It means who we are. It's part of our DNA that we go back to the apostles. What, they're the ones that walked with Christ. His church is about helping all of us walk with him, even in this year 2026, to walk with Christ, to know his truth. The gospel we read today, he said, if they don't believe you, if they don't accept it, shake the dust from your feet. The Vatican is saying, oh, well, we don't want to offend anyone. We won't tell any truth that might offend someone with purple hair or green teeth. I mean, we've got to proclaim the truth. And it is getting worse and worse. And more people are waking up. But people better wake up, because there will be a day of reckoning. And I'm not making apocalyptic predictions. I don't have to. The Bible tells us, and Christ tells us, there are consequences to ignoring the truth in our own personal journey and in the journey of humanity and the world today. The more we ignore the truth in all of its beautiful dimensions, the more harm we do to the human community. And sadly, the church is really leading in the opposite direction. Rather than defending the truth that is Christ, she is telling people, ignore that truth, ignore Christ, and let us have a synodal meeting to decide what we feel today. It's really diabolical.
0: Before Father Murr responds to that, can I just quote the Catechism of the Catholic Church? It's not my personal opinion. It's what the Church talks about, the Church ultimate trial, paragraph 675. Before Christ's second coming, the Church must pass through a final trial that will shake the faith of many believers. The persecution that accompanies her pilgrimage on earth will unveil the mystery of iniquity in the form of religious deception, offering men an apparent solution to their problems in the price of apostasy from the truth. The supreme religious deception is that of the Antichrist, a pseudo-messianic by which man glorifies himself in the place of God and of his Messiah come in the flesh. I'm no major theologian, but you know what? When I read that paragraph, it sounds like we're right now. This is going on today. Father Murr, your take before we take a break.
1: Yeah, it sounds like the last time I opened my front door. That's what I saw. I mean, this is the way the world is going.
0: Yeah,
1: it is.
0: Yeah.
1: Apostasy. What we did not expect.
0: Yes.
1: At least I didn't. Apostasy from the top down.
0: Yeah.
1: This is what threw me for so many years. Maybe I'm not understanding. Maybe I'm not seeing. No, I was seeing and understanding, and many of us were seeing and understanding. We just had a hard time believing it. That apostasy would begin from the top down. Wow.
0: Well said. When we come back, I'd like to get back to your letter also, Bishop Strickland. But that latest document, yeah, it's on your website, what you said in length. So I want people to get to that. But I want to also mention, Bishop Strickland and I did a couple years of programming here on Virgin Most Powerful Radio. We went through Veritatis Splendor. We went through a catechism class. Basic fundamental teachings of the church. That's still available on vmpr.org if people want to hear that again. Bishop Strickland, give us a plug for your website. We got just a second, but with the website and what you do there each week.
2: Pillarsoffaith.net.
0: Mm-hmm.
2: And we've just started looking at scripture. We have the first chapter of Genesis on from last Sunday.
0: Excellent.
2: Pillarsoffaith.net.
0: Great. When we come back from a quick break, we'll talk more about his letter and the solution to rebuilding the Catholic Church. Yeah, I said it. Stay with us. We'll be right back.

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2: Jesus does not reveal the Holy Spirit fully until he himself has been glorified through his death and resurrection. Catechism of the Catholic Church, number 728. God has put humanity on a need-to-know basis. Although God is eternally triune, he waited until the fullness of time to reveal his Son, and only in these last days, revealed and sent the Holy Spirit to be our helper. Holy Spirit, fill us with the love of God, and make us worthy servants of his Son, Jesus.
1: This has been a catechetical minute from Virgin Most Powerful Radio.

0: 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Yes, that's how bad it is, folks. 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Welcome back to the Truth and Justice Show. Father Charles Murr, Father Bishop at Bishop Snipe. No, Bishop Strickland is here. I don't have my headset. A wire just snapped. Isn't that funny, gentlemen? So I can't hear you until they get me another headset. But Bishop Strickland,
1: Terry,
0: what I do want to ask you is, in your letter, you said for way too long, bishops like yourself have been too quiet. They haven't been able to speak up because if they did, and I saw you at bishops' conferences in Baltimore and San Diego and other places where you got in trouble because you started speaking up and asking the tough questions. So you've put in this letter that you're asking questions about specifically the documents of Vatican II and saying, everybody seems to say the spirit of Vatican II, this is why we do X, Y, and Z. And, you know, you scratch your head and you say, I don't think so. So I want to ask you, if I could, to give us a comment on the questions and why are you asking these questions now? Here, Eric, I can hear it now. I'm back in business. So those are the, I hope you got my question, Bishop Strickland.
2: Yeah, Terry. It's important that we always remember the basic foundations, and that's what's shaking now.
0: Yeah.
2: People aren't remembering the basic foundations.
0: Right.
2: Sacred scripture is one very, I mean, it's the word of God. It is revelation. But the church has always believed from the time of Christ, from the very beginning of the church is guided by scripture and tradition. Tradition is the Holy Spirit guiding the church. And so both are in dialogue. Tradition helps us understand scripture. Scripture helps tradition be guided in the person of Christ because he's still here with us. That is a basic belief of the church. Christ did not. Yes, he ascended to the Father, but he is with us, present in the Eucharist and all the sacraments in the life of the church. And that, I believe, is one of the things that really affected me.
0: Yeah.
2: Knowing Christ, and I don't know him as well as I want to. It's a it's an ongoing journey for all of us.
0: Amen.
2: If you start to know Christ, you know you're called deeper and deeper into his sacred heart. But I know him well enough that I began to speak up about 10 years ago.
0: Yeah.
2: It's been that long that I've been a thorn in the side of this Vatican that is unwilling to speak the truth of Christ. And I don't want to judge anyone. We are not to judge others. But they certainly give the appearance they don't know Christ. They don't know him. If they do, it's even worse. Because if they know him and they are ignoring his commands and what he said and what he suffered to share with us, in some ways that's even worse than that they simply don't know him. But either way, they are not proclaiming him to the world. And that's what this letter talks about. And really, I think I can speak, Father Murr spoke for me, and I'm fine with it. I'll speak for him. I think he'll be okay with it.
1: I'm fine with it.
2: I believe two of us, we're just priests. Yeah, I'm a bishop. And Father Murr had tremendous authority and position in the Vatican in the past, all sorts of, but we're just priests. We're priests of Jesus Christ. And we're fed up with this drivel coming from the Vatican that isn't of Christ, that isn't even adult leadership I mean, some companies have better leaders than this. It's not well put together. It's not consistent. It's mealy-mouthed. It isn't manly. It is devastating. And that's basically, I said it more, you know, hopefully more poetically in this letter, but I'm fed up with it. And I'm going to start stone by stone, chapter of scripture by chapter, council by council, doing the best I can to rebuild this church, to look at Vatican II. As they speak of Vatican II as if nothing happened before that. And it's all, I mean, this is the church of Vatican II. No, it's not. Vatican II is a moment in a church that has existed for almost 2,000 years. In 2033, it will be 2,000 years since Christ died and rose and the church began. And the church has been through it, but the church is going through a darkness, as Father Murr said, and we've got to just acknowledge it from the top. The corruption is at the very top. It's not just the Pope, but it's the curial offices and some of these cardinals, the things they say. This document that comes out of the so-called Dicastery for the Faith, that the Cardinal Fernandez, it is

0: Schneider, in the hierarchy, he's an auxiliary bishop, and he's one of the strongest voices we have. And what I hear him say resonates with what I try to say. But how many other voices are out there? Not very many. And we need to call the bishops. I mean, that's what I try to do. I tried to do it before, but I doubt they read what I write, and I doubt they will respond. But I've got to keep sharing the truth. And I go back to today's gospel. If the bishops of the church refuse to clearly proclaim Jesus Christ, we need to shake the dust of their false messages from our feet. Stay with the church. Stay with Christ. Stay with the hierarchy that he established, and pray for and work for a renewal, a rebuilding that tells these men, gives them their walking papers, and brings leaders that are rooted in Jesus Christ. They're out there, but they need to speak up. They need to wake up and acknowledge the devastating place we find ourselves. The gates of hell will not prevail, but we have to be those agents, especially bishops, agents of the truth that is Christ. We're today's apostles. And I know many priests like Father Murr that are disgusted with their bishops. And that is a horrible thing to say, but it needs to be said, because we need to proclaim the truth of Christ to a desperately dark world.
1: Wow, Father Murr.
2: Wow.
1: That's what I said. Wow.
2: Yes.
1: Amen.
2: Yes to all of that. Look, just something to underscore what His Excellency said. Tradition, the importance of tradition. Protestants and non-Catholics poo-hoo the whole thing of tradition. It's not important. It's essential. Look, we would not have sacred scripture were it not for tradition. It's just that simple. It's that simple. All we need is the Bible. Where in the world did it come from, if not from sacred tradition? Come on, get real. I've been 5 years here in Spain, kind of running a retreat house. I think I've received here as visitors at least 100 Catholic priests from the United States of America alone. Forget Italy and Spain and France. It's incredible. A lot have come through here. These are young men, dynamic, well-educated, who have also had it. I'm going to go out on a limb here. Last night I had a dream. I'm not going to ask you to interpret my dreams. But I had a dream that was so real. It was one of the few dreams in my life that was real. I had to force myself to wake up so that I could be convinced that it was a dream. I forced myself to wake up, right? And in it, I'm attending a seminar in Rome taught by the Pope. And he's in just a Roman collar and a sweatshirt or something. And I told him point blank what I thought of the whole program, what things are. And of course, I was excommunicated. And I remember thinking, now what? I don't get frightened about death. Death doesn't frighten me, but now what? I mean, what? Terry won't have me on his program.
1: Oh,
2: I can't
1: write
2: any more books. I'm finished. This is what's frightening. And it's what I'm going back to. That was a dream.
1: Yeah.
2: But all of these young priests are telling me the same thing in reality. They can't speak.
1: Yeah.
2: They would love to speak. They cannot speak. These are really tough times. And you know something else, Excellency and Terry?
1: Yeah.
2: His Excellency and I will never be invited to one of those round tables that they're having the discussions. You can be sure. No one of our ilk will ever be invited to give a contrary opinion to anything, because it is not open to todos. That's nonsense. It's open to some, and a very exclusive some. Amen.
1: Well said. We're going to take a quick break. Bishop Strickland, one more time, You have on your website lots of articles.

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1: 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Central Time.
0: Good.
1: Every week. We have the scripture study we just started that will be coming out on Sundays.
0: Excellent.
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0: Pillarsoffaith.net, folks. 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Stay with us. We have one more segment left with Bishop Strickland and Father Charles Murray.

0: Hebrews 11:3 says, "By faith we come to understand." According to St. Augustine, understanding is the reward of faith. Therefore, seek not to understand that you may believe, but believe that you may understand. May God grant us a strong living faith in Him and His divine plan of salvation, and help us to believe so that we may understand.
1: Welcome, Daniel. You're on the line. What's on your mind, brother?
2: Hi, I just wanted to share a testimony about Virgin Most Powerful Radio. I had a buddy at work who, you know, he's a lukewarm Catholic guy, and I wanted him to start listening to the Terry and Jesse show, so I kept telling him to download the app, and he kept putting me off. So one day, I grabbed his phone, and I downloaded the app for him. I went on vacation, and you know, I kept telling him to listen to it. He was kind of put me off. I came back from vacation. He comes to my cubicle, and he says to me, "Hey, man, I've been listening to the Terry and Jesse show, and it's great." And it's made a big impact in his life. The guy, he's going to weekly adoration a couple times a week. He goes to the Mass in the morning. Mm-hmm. He's an on-fire Catholic, and he promotes the Terry and Jesse show and the Virgin Most Powerful Radio.
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1: 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For example, if your son wants to change his sex and you don't want that to happen, the school can take your child away from you. Yes, that's how bad it is, folks. That's why I'm encouraging you to go to realestateforlife.org. 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Welcome back to the Truth and Justice Show. I have Bishop Joseph Strickland, Father Charles Murr, having a conversation about Bishop Strickland's letter about time has come to rebuild the church. Bishop Strickland, at the end of your letter, maybe the last page or two, you talk about asking people to walk with you. But it's not walking with the church. In other words, you're saying not towards a new church, but towards you want a church that brings back the perennial teachings of the church. Can you talk a little bit about that? Because to me, I've heard that from you ever since I met you years ago, that your personal opinion means nothing, you told me. And I agree. It doesn't. I want to know what Christ's mind is. So can you talk a little bit about that?
3: Sure, Terry. Well, what I'm trying to do in this letter is kind of like what Father Murr and I mean, my reaction to this, having had it with where things are going, is to take the positive step of, I guess I would describe it as almost like an archaeological dig,
1: there you go.
3: Finding these pearls of truth from the apostolic age, from fathers of the church, from councils of the past, and grasping those to help fill in the gaps and the mess where the church is and the world is today, whether it's the liturgy or whatever aspect of the church, to go on into this archaeological dig. And what we have to remember, we're not just digging up old stuff. I mean, a lot of times we're accused of that by this synodality mess. You're just clinging to the past. I mean, that's kind of what that paragraph I quoted said. Mm-hmm. You're just clinging to your opinions from the past.
1: Right.
3: Like you said, Terry, I will be the first to tell you, my opinion doesn't matter. But let's do this archaeological dig, all of us, looking to scripture, looking to tradition. What did the church teach us that Genesis 1 teaches from the very beginning? The fathers of the church have looked at all of scripture. I mean, as Father Murr said, we have scripture because of the tradition of the church. The New Testament didn't exist at the time of Christ. He is the walking New Testament. And of course, he's the walking Old Testament as well. And the church brings us together as what we know as the Bible. And too many people in the church or otherwise in the world today just think of the Bible as, you know, just another book and who wrote it. And too much of that has been the scholarship of the way Scripture has been treated in my lifetime. It's reading it like you're reading a novel and say, oh, well, this is the historical context. It always has to start from the foundation of tradition, of faith. We believe God has revealed this truth. And so with that, I guess what I was after in this most recent letter is to, you know, I've done a lot of, you know, shouting from the rooftops how bad things are. But I think it's the time now is to simply, yes, we've got to acknowledge the mess that things are, but we've all got to learn more deeply these treasures of truth, ancient, beautiful. It's just glorious to read some of the understanding. I mean, we just did chapter one of Genesis, and it was beautiful. And it takes a lot of work. And I think that that's one of the things that I challenge people with today. We live in a world of sound bites and reading more than a paragraph. I mean, some of these things I write, many people say, oh, that's too long. I'm not going to read it. We need to read again. That is where we discover the ancient truth of what the apostles said, what the early fathers of the church said, what these councils said, some basic truth. I mean, one that I'll just throw out there to read. I mean, and it's not necessarily easy stuff, but Quo Primum is one that we should all read because it lays down some liturgical guidance that has been just flat out ignored in my lifetime. And we need to rediscover these treasures that people died to share and sacrificed greatly. Some of them canonized saints, and many of them people just like us seeking sanctity, but never canonized, but living lives of holiness in the truth of Christ and willing to sacrifice for it. I guess that's what I'm asking the whole church to do, not just the bishops. Yeah, the bishops should be leading. If they're not going to lead, we can't just say, well, they won't lead, so we're done. We have to do it ourselves. We're all members of the church, and we have limited resources, limited ability. But the more each of us can be steeped in the truth that is Jesus Christ, the stronger we will be, and we can share that strength with others.
1: Father Mert?
4: Excellency, what you're saying is so correct. You know, this is great. I've never had somebody who's backed me up so much and who's been backed up by me so much. This is great. This works real well. Look, we had 12 apostles, 12 men who were called, no women. No women were called to be apostles, right? There's a reason for that. We'll get into that in another program. 12 men. Why? Because men are more difficult to convince. It's that simple. Women are easier. They're so connected to God with creation, co-creating with him, that they almost know God.
1: Good point.
4: Men need faith, and they're hard nuts to crack, men. If you get the men, you'll have the women and the men. But if you get the women, you won't have any men. It's real simple. And Christ, who is the brightest mind in the universe, knew that very well. He made us. All right. But he chose 12 men. 11 of those 12 died for Christ. Judas also, in a perverse way, died for Christ. So, committing suicide, and it wasn't, I don't know how in the world the last pope has him. Well, forget that. Yeah, we're not going to get into that.
1: I knew where you were going. No. Okay.
4: I mean, it's mind-boggling. Yeah. It's just mind-boggling. But 11 of them died for Christ. 11 of them only had to say, he's not real. Mm-hmm. No, he didn't resurrect from the dead. That's all they had to say. That's all they had to save their lives. They couldn't say that. Nobody that I know dies for a lie. No one that I know dies for a lie. They could not bring themselves to that lie. 11 out of 12. one for special, a special indult, St. John was given a long life. But what other church has such a foundation? And our bishops, this is what kills me, Excellency. Our bishops are an extension of those men. And they're supposed to be those men. They're supposed to be, this is what apostolic means, one holy Catholic and apostolic church built on the apostles. Could you imagine if those 11 men, 12 men, we'll include St. John in this, came back and saw the state of things today? I'm serious. Well, I don't know what they'd do.
3: They would weep and be angry and be deeply, they would be devastated because they died for him.
4: Yes.
3: And, you know, you're exactly right. And that, I mean, why do cardinals wear red? Because it's supposed to be willing to die for him, just like their predecessors. But they won't even live for him today, much less die for him. It's
4: a quick story, because I can see this in Terry's mind. I'm going to tell it quick.
1: He knows.
4: Pius the 12th received, he made a cardinal in China.
1: That's right.
4: In Peking, the first Chinese cardinal. The Chinese Revolution came, and that cardinal escaped, and he came to the Vatican and wanted to see the Pope. The Pope sent Mother Pasqualina down to see him with a few questions. The Pope would not receive him, and he sent a nun, Mother Pasqualina, down to take care of this business. And she said, the Holy Father wants to know if you understand why you're dressed in red. Is this clowning? Or do you understand what the red means, that you would, that you said that you would die to give testimony to the faith? The Holy Father says, go back to China, be put in jail, and if anything worse happens to you, congratulations. That's what you signed up for.
1: Yep.
4: That's it. Anyway,
1: that's a great story.
4: I'm sorry, but that's true.
1: Could we, Bishop Strickland, get your blessing and also ask for your prayers, because you're going to be at our spiritual warfare conference with Father Chad Ripperger March 18th and 19th of next year, along with Jesse Romero and Diane Snyder and others. It's going to be a great conference, and people can actually meet you there at that conference. People can go to vmpr.org to register for that. Could we get your bishop's blessing, please?
3: Almighty God, we ask your blessing for Terry and all that assist him with this production. We ask your blessing for Father Murr and all the lives he touched, that all who are listening may be guided closer to the Sacred Heart of your Son through the Immaculate Heart of Mary. Lord, help us not to be disheartened in these difficult times, but to know even more clearly the wondrous truth that is your Son. And like the apostles of old, be willing to even die for his name, if that's what it takes. Strengthen us, Lord, in your Son who died for us. And we ask this in the name of the Father, the Son, and the Holy Spirit. Amen.
1: Thank you, Bishop Strickland. Father Murr, could you tell us a little bit about your website, charlesmurr.com, and some books that you're doing, and give us the latest and the greatest?
4: Yeah, I can tell you real quick. My books are on my website.
1: They're right there. Yep.
4: charlesmurr.com. There you go.
1: Yep. And check him out, because that's where a lot of these stories Father Murr tells, they're all in that book, on just several of his books.
4: And more.
1: And much more, yeah. Yeah. I want to thank Bishop Strickland. Bishop Strickland, I know I can't, I'm just a layman, but you are inspirational to me. For 48 years I've been involved in evangelization. I know the Vatican wouldn't like my book, How to Share Your Faith with Anyone, because it talks about encountering people through the person of Jesus Christ and baptizing people. But I will say this, Bishop Athanasius Snyder and you, in my opinion, are the bishops, St. Athanasius of our time. Like the 4th century, we needed bishops to stand up. They got persecuted. You're willing to do that, and I thank you for that. All right, Father Murr, last thoughts?
4: No, I just thank you very much for inviting me with His Excellency and with you on this program.
1: And remember, Bishop Strickland, what state should we be living in? Do you remember?
3: State of grace.
1: You nailed it, Bishop. Father Murr. Thank you so much. It's a pleasure. And I hope people can pass this interview on to others to wake up and fall deeper in love with Jesus Christ and his bride, the church. May God bless all of you folks, and thanks for supporting us here at Virgin Most Powerful Radio. Thank you, Bishop Strickland. Thank you, Father Murr. God love you.

0: St. Faustina's Prayer for Priests. O my Jesus, I beg thee on behalf of the whole Church, grant it love and the light of thy Spirit, and give power to the words of priests, so that hardened hearts might be brought to repentance and return to thee, O Lord. Lord, give us holy priests. Thou thyself maintain them in holiness. O divine and great High Priest, may the power of thy mercy accompany them everywhere, and protect them from the devil's traps and snares, which are continually being set for the souls of priests. May the power of thy mercy, O Lord, shatter and bring to naught all that might tarnish the sanctity of priests. For thou canst do all things. Amen. Virgin most powerful, pray for us.
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In the name of the Father, Son, Holy Spirit, amen. I'd like to welcome you all to our conversation with Father Bruin, Clean Sweep with Father Bruin. Great to be with all of you. Top of the morning. And as always, we'd like to start off our conversation by inviting Mary to come to be with us. Mary is the Mother of God. Mary is the Mother of the Church. And Mary is the Mother of each and every one of us. The Mother of God, the Mother of the Church, and the Mother of each and every one of us. So let's turn to Mary and ask Mary to pray with us and to pray for us. Because indeed, Mary is also, as we pray in the Hail Holy Queen, Mary is our life, our sweetness, and our hope. Together. Hail Mary, full of grace, the Lord is with thee. Blessed art thou among women, and blessed the fruit of thy womb, Jesus. Holy Mary, Mother of God, pray for us sinners, now and at the hour of our death. Amen. Now, my friends, let's invite to be with us our spiritual director. What a great privilege it is to have the Holy Spirit as our spiritual director. The Holy Spirit is known as the Paraclete. He's also known as the gift of gifts. He's also known as the sweet guest of the soul. He's also known as our sanctifier. He's also known as the interior master. St. Paul says we really don't know how to pray as we ought, but the Holy Spirit intercedes with ineffable groans. So we can say Abba. Abba, which means Father. So my friends, let's pray the classical prayer to the Holy Spirit. Come, Holy Spirit, fill the hearts of your faithful and enkindle within us the fire of your divine love. Send forth your spirit, and they shall be created. And thou shalt renew the face of the earth. Let us pray. O God, who did instruct the hearts of your faithful by the light of the Holy Spirit, grant us that by the same Spirit we may be truly wise and ever rejoice in his consolation through the same Christ our Lord. Amen. Glory be to the Father, and to the Son, and to the Holy Spirit, as it was in the beginning, is now, and ever shall be, world without end. Amen. Our Lady of Fatima, pray for us. St. Joseph, pray for us. St. Michael the Archangel, pray for us. St. Gabriel, pray for us. St. Raphael, pray for us. St. Ignatius of Loyola, pray for us. St. Francis Xavier, pray for us. St. Padre Pio, pray for us. All God's angels and saints, pray for us. In the name of the Father, and of the Son, and the Holy Spirit, amen. So, my friends, after praying with you, I'll pray for you in the greatest of all prayers, and that prayer is the Holy Sacrifice of the Mass. So, my friends, I'd like to jump right into the saint that we celebrate today. He is one of the most known, loved, venerated saint in the modern church. And his name is Padre Pio. Saint Pius, Padre Pio in Italian, who
died when I was actually 12 years old. He died in 1968 and canonized by John Paul II recently. What I'd like to do is I'd like to give you his rule of holiness, the advice that we get through his letters, his counsels, and his spiritual direction. So I'm going to give you his very, very wise advice and see if we can perhaps put it into practice. This is useful for all, but especially even for priests and religious. We have a rule of life, but all of us should have a plan of life. So first point I'd like to highlight is put God first. Jesus says, seek first the kingdom of God and his righteousness, and everything else will be given you beside. So the whole life of Padre Pio revolved around God, especially the love of Jesus Christ. Holiness begins when God becomes the center of our lives rather than ourselves. Adrian Rogers will go down to say, hopefully it's going to be theology and not meology. Hopefully it's not going to be the egotistic trinity, which is me, myself, and I, but rather in the name of the Father and of the Son and the Holy Spirit. Okay, so that's his first principle. Next, Padre Pio insisted on the importance of prayer. Pray, pray, pray. Prayer was absolutely fundamental for him. And he urged people to persevere in prayer, even when they experienced dryness, distraction, or apparent lack of results. So let's take that advice seriously. Pray, pray, pray. Jesus says in Luke chapter 18, verse 1, it's necessary to pray always without giving up hope. And Jesus gives you the parable of the insistent widow. Next would be, he insisted upon great love for the Eucharist. For Padre Pio, the Mass was the very center of his existence. He celebrated it with extraordinary reverence because he understood Calvary was mysteriously made present at the altar. If at all possible, my friends, invite you even to go to daily Mass. Jesus in the Our Father, you've got the seven petitions, and one of the petitions is, give us this day our daily bread. And following that is, have a deep devotion to the Passion. Padre Pio's body bore the stigmata for 50 years, 1918 up until when he died in 1968. He constantly returned to Christ crucified. Cross was not merely something to contemplate. It was something to embrace in union with Jesus.
St. Francis goes on to say, we adore you, Christ, and we bless you because by your holy cross you have redeemed the world. By the way, Padre Pio is a son of St. Francis. Then he encouraged the practice of frequent confession. That's right, encouraged the practice of frequent confession. Padre Pio spent enormous portions of his life hearing confessions. He understood both the horror of sin, but also the immense mercy of God. As Paul says in Romans 5, where sin abounds, the mercy of God abounds all the more. And Paul goes on to say, or Faustina goes on to say in her diary, the greatest sinners can become the greatest saints if we trust in God's infinite mercy. Then related to going frequently to confession, Padre Pio insisted very much on the examination of conscience. He emphasized vigilance over one's interior life. This is very Ignatian, related to spiritual discernment. These would be the questions that would surface. What is happening in my heart? Where am I moving toward God? Where am I moving away from him? Constant vigilance and examinations of conscience. The next point would be accept suffering with Christ. You know, my friend, suffering in the cross, it can make us either better or bitter. If we don't understand suffering, we don't know what to do with it. It actually turns us into bitter people. But if we can unite our suffering to the cross of Christ and the holy sacrifice of the Mass, our suffering is redemptive. We can say with St. Francis, we adore you, Christ, and we bless you because by your holy cross, you have revealed, you have redeemed the world. So Padre Pio accepted his suffering when it came. He tried to unite it with the passion of Christ. So that transformed suffering into an offering. Next, Padre Pio was keenly aware of the spiritual battle that we're all called to go through. Our life is a constant spiritual battle. We're soldiers for Christ. So to fight temptation without becoming discouraged, one of Padre Pio's greatest lessons is that temptation is not a sin. Rather, we must resist it. But we shouldn't
become discouraged simply because we are being attacked. Actually, if we are tempted, it's an opportunity to show God our faithfulness and our true love for him. Soldier has to be put to the test. And once he conquers his enemy, he becomes a better and better soldier. We're soldiers for Christ, fighting the good fight for the salvation of our souls and the salvation of many other souls. Next part of appeal insisted on the practice of humility. This great saint was extraordinarily conscious of his own dependence upon God's grace. Genuine holiness, my friends, produces humility. Not a spiritual self-congratulation where you're patting yourself on your back for your merits and accomplishments. But in the words of the psalmist, not to us, but to you be honor and glory and praise. St. Ignatius says, we are created to praise God, to reverence God, to serve God, and as a result of that, to save our souls. So we don't want to be working for our own self-aggrandizement or glory, but for the honor and glory of God. Another point in the spiritual program of Padre Pio was the following: to obey God's will. The virtue of obedience is primary. It's indispensable to be a follower of Christ, who was obedient even to death, death on the cross. Padre Pio endured many trials, misunderstandings, restrictions, and even ecclesiastical investigations. His response was fundamentally obedience and trust in God. God will provide. Our help is in the name of the Lord who made heaven and earth. Another point of Padre Pio would be his insistence on perseverance. In other words, don't quit. Don't throw the towel in. Don't give up. Don't abandon the struggle. Holiness, Jesus says, be holy as your heavenly Father is holy. Holiness is not achieved by having no struggles. Quite the contrary. Holiness is achieved by continually returning to God. My founder of the Oblates of the Virgin Mary, Venerable Bruno Lanteri, gives us these two words, nunc cepi, now I begin. So if I fall in one way or another, because we're all weak, just man falls seven times a day, the Bible says. If we do fall, we should never give in to discouragement.
but rather we should trust God all the more. So we should be resilient. We should bounce back. We should be trusting in God. So perseverance, Jesus says, by your perseverance, you will be saved. And finally, Padre Pio constantly had devotion to Mary. He had a very deep love for Mary, and you could see Padre Pio, you'd often see him carrying the rosary and praying the Most Holy Rosary. He was known to have prayed many rosaries on a daily basis. And he encouraged his spiritual sons and daughters to get in the habit of praying the rosary on a daily basis. You can reduce Padre Pio's spirituality to five words: prayer, Eucharist, cross, and Mary. Now I'd like to give you an Ignatian connection. Padre Pio's spirituality can be understood as a continual movement. And that would be one of the fruits of the exercise that St. Ignatius says when we're contemplating the public life of Christ is intimate knowledge of Jesus, that we love him more ardently, and we follow him more closely. So Padre Pio in the Ignatian dynamic would be know Christ, love Christ, suffer with Christ, become like Christ, bring souls to Christ. And for a priest, that becomes even more powerful. The priest at the altar, the priest at the confessional, the priest before the Blessed Sacrament becomes a man who offers himself with Christ for the salvation of souls.

0: So, my friends, let us give thanks to God because we have this great saint. A great, great saint. His name is Padre Pio. So I invite you all to share our message with your friends. And I'd like to give all of you, my friends, my priestly blessing. The Lord be with you. May Almighty God bless you through the intercession of Padre Pio. In the name of the Father, and of the Son, and the Holy Spirit. Amen. Many blessings upon you. Pray for me, and I'll pray for you, especially I'll pray for you in the greatest of all prayers, and that prayer is the Holy Sacrifice of the Mass. Many blessings.
1: The Glorious Mysteries of the Most Holy Rosary of the Blessed Virgin Mary. The Glorious Mysteries recall to our mind the ratification of Christ's sacrifice for the redemption of the world and our sharing in the fruits of his sacrifice.
2: In the name of the Father, and of the Son, and of the Holy Spirit, amen. I believe in God, the Father Almighty, creator of heaven and earth, and in Jesus Christ, his only Son, our Lord, who was conceived by the Holy Spirit, born of the Virgin Mary, suffered under Pontius Pilate, was crucified, died, and was buried. He descended into hell. The third day he rose again from the dead. He ascended into heaven and sits at the right hand of God the Father Almighty. From thence he shall come to judge the living and the dead.
3: I believe in the Holy Spirit, the Holy Catholic Church, the communion of saints, the forgiveness of sins, the resurrection of the body, and life everlasting. Amen.
2: Our Father, who art in heaven, hallowed be thy name. Thy kingdom come, thy will be done on earth as it is in heaven.
3: Give us this day our daily bread, and forgive us our trespasses, as we forgive those who trespass against us. And lead us not into temptation, but deliver us from evil. Amen.
2: Hail Mary, full of grace, the Lord is with thee. Blessed art thou amongst women, and blessed is the fruit of thy womb, Jesus.
3: Holy Mary, Mother of God, pray for us sinners, now and at the hour of our death. Amen.
2: Hail Mary, full of grace, the Lord is with thee. Blessed art thou among women, and blessed is the fruit of thy womb, Jesus.
3: Holy Mary, Mother of God, pray for us sinners, now and at the hour of our death. Amen.
2: Hail Mary, full of grace, the Lord is with thee. Blessed art thou among women, and blessed is the fruit of thy womb, Jesus.
3: Holy Mary, Mother of God, pray for us sinners, now and at the hour of our death. Amen.
2: Glory be to the Father, and to the Son, and to the Holy Spirit.
3: As it was in the beginning, is now, and ever shall be, world without end. Amen.
1: The first glorious mystery, the resurrection. O Jesus, you rose from the dead in triumph and remained for 40 days with your disciples, instructing and encouraging them. Increase our faith.
2: Our Father, who art in heaven, hallowed be thy name. Thy kingdom come, thy will be done on earth as it is in heaven.
3: Give us this day our daily bread, and forgive us our trespasses, as we forgive those who trespass against us. And lead us not into temptation, but deliver us from evil. Amen.
2: Hail Mary, full of grace, the Lord is with thee. Blessed art thou amongst women, and blessed is the fruit of thy womb, Jesus.
3: Holy Mary, Mother of God, pray for us sinners, now and at the hour of our death. Amen.
2: Hail Mary, full of grace, the Lord is with thee. Blessed art thou among women, and blessed is the fruit of thy womb, Jesus.
3: Holy Mary, Mother of God, pray for us sinners, now and at the hour of our death. Amen.
2: Hail Mary, full of grace, the Lord is with thee. Blessed art thou among women, and blessed is the fruit of thy womb, Jesus.
3: Holy Mary, Mother of God, pray for us sinners, now and at the hour of our death. Amen.
2: Hail Mary, full of grace, the Lord is with thee. Blessed art thou amongst women, and blessed is the fruit of thy womb, Jesus.
3: Holy Mary, Mother of God, Pray for us sinners now and at the hour of our death. Amen.
2: Hail Mary, full of grace, the Lord is with thee. Blessed art thou among women, and blessed is the fruit of thy womb, Jesus.
3: Holy Mary, Mother of God, pray for us sinners now and at the hour of our death. Amen.
2: Hail Mary, full of grace, the Lord is with thee. Blessed art thou amongst women, and blessed is the fruit of thy womb, Jesus.
3: Holy Mary, Mother of God, pray for us sinners now and at the hour of our death. Amen.
2: Hail Mary, full of grace, the Lord is with thee. Blessed art thou among women, and blessed is the fruit of thy womb, Jesus.
3: Holy Mary, Mother of God, pray for us sinners now and at the hour of our death. Amen.
2: Hail Mary, full of grace, the Lord is with thee. Blessed art thou among women, and blessed is the fruit of thy womb, Jesus.
3: Holy Mary, Mother of God, pray for us sinners now and at the hour of our death. Amen.
2: Hail Mary, full of grace, the Lord is with thee. Blessed art thou amongst women, and blessed is the fruit of thy womb, Jesus.
3: Holy Mary, Mother of God, pray for us sinners now and at the hour of our death. Amen.
2: Hail Mary, full of grace, the Lord is with thee. Blessed art thou among women, and blessed is the fruit of thy womb, Jesus.
3: Holy Mary, Mother of God, pray for us sinners now and at the hour of our death. Amen.
2: Glory be to the Father, and to the Son, and to the Holy Spirit.
3: As it was in the beginning, is now, and ever shall be, world without end. Amen.
2: O my Jesus, forgive us our sins, save us from the fires of hell. Lead all souls to heaven, especially those in most need of thy mercy.
1: The second glorious mystery, the Ascension. O Jesus, in the presence of Mary and the disciples, you ascended to heaven to sit at the Father's right hand. Increase in us the virtue of hope.
3: Our Father, who art in heaven, hallowed be thy name. Thy kingdom come, thy will be done, on earth as it is in heaven.
2: Give us this day our daily bread, and forgive us our trespasses, as we forgive those who trespass against us. And lead us not into temptation, but deliver us from evil. Amen.
3: Hail Mary, full of grace, the Lord is with thee. Blessed art thou amongst women, and blessed is the fruit of thy womb, Jesus.
2: Holy Mary, Mother of God, pray for us sinners now and at the hour of our death. Amen.
3: Hail Mary, full of grace, the Lord is with thee. Blessed art thou amongst women, and blessed is the fruit of thy womb, Jesus.
2: Holy Mary, Mother of God, pray for us sinners now and at the hour of our death. Amen.
3: Hail Mary, full of grace, the Lord is with thee. Blessed art thou amongst women, and blessed is the fruit of thy womb, Jesus.
2: Holy Mary, Mother of God, pray for us sinners now and at the hour of our death. Amen.
3: Hail Mary, full of grace, the Lord is with thee. Blessed art thou amongst women, and blessed is the fruit of thy womb, Jesus.
2: Holy Mary, Mother of God, pray for us sinners now and at the hour of our death. Amen.
3: Hail Mary, full of grace, the Lord is with thee. Blessed art thou amongst women, and blessed is the fruit of thy womb, Jesus.
2: Holy Mary, Mother of God, pray for us sinners now and at the hour of our death. Amen.
3: Hail Mary, full of grace, the Lord is with thee. Blessed art thou amongst women, and blessed is the fruit of thy womb, Jesus.
2: Holy Mary, Mother of God, pray for us sinners now and at the hour of our death. Amen.
3: Hail Mary, full of grace, the Lord is with thee. Blessed art thou amongst women, and blessed is the fruit of thy womb, Jesus.
2: Holy Mary, Mother of God, pray for us sinners now and at the hour of our death. Amen.
3: Hail Mary, full of grace, the Lord is with thee. Blessed art thou amongst women, and blessed is the fruit of thy womb, Jesus.
2: Holy Mary, Mother of God, pray for us sinners now and at the hour of our death. Amen.
3: Hail Mary, full of grace, the Lord is with thee. Blessed art thou amongst women, and blessed is the fruit of thy womb, Jesus.
2: Holy Mary, Mother of God, pray for us sinners now and at the hour of our death. Amen.
3: Hail Mary, full of grace, the Lord is with thee. Blessed art thou amongst women, and blessed is the fruit of thy womb, Jesus.
2: Holy Mary, Mother of God, pray for us sinners now and at the hour of our death. Amen.
3: Glory be to the Father, to the Son, and to the Holy Spirit.
2: As it was in the beginning, is now, and ever shall be, world without end. Amen.
3: O my Jesus, forgive us our sins, save us from the fires of hell. and lead all souls to heaven, especially those in most need of thy mercy.
1: The third glorious mystery, the descent of the Holy Spirit. O Jesus, as you promised, you sent the Holy Spirit upon Mary and the disciples under the form of tongues of fire. Increase our love for God.
2: Our Father, who art in heaven, hallowed be thy name. Thy kingdom come, thy will be done on earth as it is in heaven.
3: Give us this day our daily bread, and forgive us our trespasses, as we forgive those who trespass against us. And lead us not into temptation, but deliver us from evil. Amen.
2: Hail Mary, full of grace, the Lord is with thee. Blessed art thou amongst women, and blessed is the fruit of thy womb, Jesus.
3: Holy Mary, Mother of God, pray for us sinners, now and at the hour of our death. Amen.
2: Hail Mary, full of grace, the Lord is with thee. Blessed art thou among women, and blessed is the fruit of thy womb, Jesus.
3: Holy Mary, Mother of God, pray for us sinners, now and at the hour of our death. Amen.
2: Hail Mary, full of grace, the Lord is with thee. Blessed art thou among women, and blessed is the fruit of thy womb, Jesus.
3: Holy Mary, Mother of God, pray for us sinners, now and at the hour of our death. Amen.
2: Hail Mary, full of grace, the Lord is with thee. Blessed art thou amongst women, and blessed is the fruit of thy womb, Jesus.
3: Holy Mary, Mother of God, pray for us sinners, now and at the hour of our death. Amen.
2: Hail Mary, full of grace, the Lord is with thee. Blessed art thou among women, and blessed is the fruit of thy womb, Jesus.
3: Holy Mary, Mother of God, pray for us sinners, now and at the hour of our death. Amen.
2: Hail Mary, full of grace, the Lord is with thee. Blessed art thou amongst women, and blessed is the fruit of thy womb, Jesus.
3: Holy Mary, Mother of God, pray for us sinners, now and at the hour of our death. Amen.
2: Hail Mary, full of grace, the Lord is with thee. Blessed art thou among women, and blessed is the fruit of thy womb, Jesus.
3: Holy Mary, Mother of God, pray for us sinners, now and at the hour of our death. Amen.
2: Hail Mary, full of grace, the Lord is with thee. Blessed art thou among women, and blessed is the fruit of thy womb, Jesus.
3: Holy Mary, Mother of God, pray for us sinners, now and at the hour of our death. Amen.
2: Hail Mary, full of grace, the Lord is with thee. Blessed art thou amongst women, and blessed is the fruit of thy womb, Jesus.
3: Holy Mary, Mother of God, pray for us sinners, now and at the hour of our death. Amen.
2: Hail Mary, full of grace, the Lord is with thee. Blessed art thou among women, and blessed is the fruit of thy womb, Jesus.
3: Holy Mary, Mother of God, pray for us sinners, now and at the hour of our death. Amen.
2: Glory be to the Father, and to the Son, and to the Holy Spirit.
3: As it was in the beginning, is now, and ever shall be, world without end. Amen.
2: O my Jesus, forgive us our sins, save us from the fires of hell. Lead all souls to heaven, especially those in most need of thy mercy.
1: The fourth glorious mystery, the Assumption.

0: Hail Mary, full of grace, the Lord is with thee. Blessed art thou amongst women, and blessed is the fruit of thy womb, Jesus.
1: Holy Mary, Mother of God, pray for us sinners now and at the hour of our death. Amen.
0: Hail Mary, full of grace, the Lord is with thee. Blessed art thou amongst women, and blessed is the fruit of thy womb, Jesus.
1: Holy Mary, Mother of God, pray for us sinners now and at the hour of our death. Amen.
0: Hail Mary, full of grace, the Lord is with thee. Blessed art thou amongst women, and blessed is the fruit of thy womb, Jesus.
1: Holy Mary, Mother of God, pray for us sinners now and at the hour of our death. Amen.
0: Hail Mary, full of grace, the Lord is with thee. Blessed art thou amongst women, and blessed is the fruit of thy womb, Jesus.
1: Holy Mary, Mother of God, pray for us sinners now and at the hour of our death. Amen.
0: Hail Mary, full of grace, the Lord is with thee. Blessed art thou amongst women, and blessed is the fruit of thy womb, Jesus.
1: Holy Mary, Mother of God, pray for us sinners now and at the hour of our death. Amen.
0: Hail Mary, full of grace, the Lord is with thee. Blessed art thou amongst women, and blessed is the fruit of thy womb, Jesus.
1: Holy Mary, Mother of God, pray for us sinners now and at the hour of our death. Amen.
0: Hail Mary, full of grace, the Lord is with thee. Blessed art thou amongst women, and blessed is the fruit of thy womb, Jesus.
1: Holy Mary, Mother of God, pray for us sinners now and at the hour of our death. Amen.
0: Hail Mary, full of grace, the Lord is with thee. Blessed art thou amongst women, and blessed is the fruit of thy womb, Jesus.
1: Holy Mary, Mother of God, pray for us sinners now and at the hour of our death. Amen.
0: Hail Mary, full of grace, the Lord is with thee. Blessed art thou amongst women, and blessed is the fruit of thy womb, Jesus.
1: Holy Mary, Mother of God, pray for us sinners now and at the hour of our death. Amen.
0: Hail Mary, full of grace, the Lord is with thee. Blessed art thou amongst women, and blessed is the fruit of thy womb, Jesus.
1: Holy Mary, Mother of God, pray for us sinners now and at the hour of our death. Amen.
0: Glory be to the Father, to the Son, and to the Holy Spirit.
1: As it was in the beginning, is now, and ever shall be, world without end. Amen.
0: O my Jesus, forgive us our sins, save us from the fires of hell, and lead all souls to heaven, especially those in most need of thy mercy.
2: The fifth glorious mystery, the coronation of the Blessed Virgin. O Mary, you were crowned Queen of Heaven by your divine Son, to the great joy of all the saints. Obtain for us eternal happiness.
1: Our Father, who art in heaven, hallowed be thy name. Thy kingdom come, thy will be done on earth as it is in heaven.
0: Give us this day our daily bread, and forgive us our trespasses, as we forgive those who trespass against us. And lead us not into temptation, but deliver us from evil. Amen.
1: Hail Mary, full of grace, the Lord is with thee. Blessed art thou amongst women, and blessed is the fruit of thy womb, Jesus.
0: Holy Mary, Mother of God, pray for us sinners now and at the hour of our death. Amen.
1: Hail Mary, full of grace, the Lord is with thee. Blessed art thou among women, and blessed is the fruit of thy womb, Jesus.
0: Holy Mary, Mother of God, pray for us sinners now and at the hour of our death. Amen.
1: Hail Mary, full of grace, the Lord is with thee. Blessed art thou among women, and blessed is the fruit of thy womb, Jesus.
0: Holy Mary, Mother of God, pray for us sinners now and at the hour of our death. Amen.
1: Hail Mary, full of grace, the Lord is with thee. Blessed art thou amongst women, and blessed is the fruit of thy womb, Jesus.
0: Holy Mary, Mother of God, pray for us sinners now and at the hour of our death. Amen.
1: Hail Mary, full of grace, the Lord is with thee. Blessed art thou among women, and blessed is the fruit of thy womb, Jesus.
0: Holy Mary, Mother of God, pray for us sinners now and at the hour of our death. Amen.
1: Hail Mary, full of grace, the Lord is with thee. Blessed art thou amongst women, and blessed is the fruit of thy womb, Jesus.
0: Holy Mary, Mother of God, pray for us sinners now and at the hour of our death. Amen.
1: Hail Mary, full of grace, the Lord is with thee. Blessed art thou among women, and blessed is the fruit of thy womb, Jesus.
0: Holy Mary, Mother of God, pray for us sinners now and at the hour of our death. Amen.
1: Hail Mary, full of grace, the Lord is with thee. Blessed art thou among women, and blessed is the fruit of thy womb, Jesus.
0: Holy Mary, Mother of God, pray for us sinners, now and at the hour of our death. Amen.
1: Hail Mary, full of grace, the Lord is with thee. Blessed art thou amongst women, and blessed is the fruit of thy womb, Jesus.
0: Holy Mary, Mother of God, pray for us sinners, now and at the hour of our death. Amen.
1: Hail Mary, full of grace, the Lord is with thee. Blessed art thou among women, and blessed is the fruit of thy womb, Jesus.
0: Holy Mary, Mother of God, pray for us sinners, now and at the hour of our death. Amen.
1: Glory be to the Father, and to the Son, and to the Holy Spirit.
0: As it was in the beginning, is now, and ever shall be, world without end. Amen.
1: O my Jesus, forgive us our sins, save us from the fires of hell. Lead all souls to heaven, especially those in most need of thy mercy. Hail, Holy Queen, Mother of Mercy, our life, our sweetness, and our hope. To thee do we cry, poor banished children of Eve. To thee do we send up our sighs, mourning and weeping in this valley of tears. Turn then, most gracious Advocate, thine eyes of mercy towards us. And after this our exile, show unto us the blessed fruit of thy womb, Jesus. O clement, O loving, O sweet Virgin Mary, pray for us, O Holy Mother of God, that we may be made worthy of the promises of Christ. Let us pray. O God, whose only begotten Son, by his life, death, and resurrection, has purchased for us the rewards of eternal life, grant, we beseech thee, that meditating upon these mysteries of the Most Holy Rosary of the Blessed Virgin Mary, we may imitate what they contain and obtain what they promise, through the same Christ our Lord. Amen. In the name of the Father, and of the Son, and of the Holy Spirit. Amen.

We're here on this, on these hills, on these mountains called the San Jose Mountains. And we can see this beautiful view of these three counties, Orange County, San Bernardino. We can see all the ways down into downtown Los Angeles, over here. And we're here on this mountaintop to call down the power of the Lord Jesus Christ upon this whole territory that we can see here. We're calling the, what to call the glory of God upon the people and upon our land, so we may have the restoration of our lives. So we may have a vanquishing by the glory of God of the coronavirus. And so that our people can move to a new life, living in the Easter joy of the risen Christ. This is why we're here. We bless all these valleys and all these counties we can see around us. We bless them with the Blessed Sacrament, this sign of the living Lord Jesus among us. And we want this, our Lord Jesus Christ, to pour out his healing power upon all that we can survey here from the whole world. Come, Lord Jesus, bring new life to the people. Bring us out of this darkness back into your light, Lord Jesus, source of all light and source of all healing and all hope and all joy. We ask you to pour out that love and healing upon the world that needs it so much.